0: that when the prophets stop speaking, the stones cry.
1: Oh, come on. I think Jesus said that in Luke 19:40.
2: Yeah. He did.
3: Governor Gantz has arrived. So now we begin our tour of ancient Shiloh.
2: Scott, thanks for having us out to Shiloh.
1: Well, it's a real honor to have you guys here today. Governor Gantz and Ambassador Huckabee and, of course, Jim from In Grace. Shiloh is a special place, and I'm here because Joshua was here. And you're here, too. I think next year's T-shirt is Joshua was here, Caleb was here, Eli was here. Stripling was here. Huckabee was here. We're all here.
2: That's
1: all for the same reason.
2: A big T-shirt.
1: Front and back.
2: Yeah.
1: And no, seriously, I think they came with the same basic questions that we have, like how does man connect with God? How do we mend broken relationships, not only with individuals, but people groups? And those are the things that Shiloh invites us to dialogue about.
2: And then also, Scott, I want to point out how significant what you guys are doing here in your team with Associates for Biblical Research. There are, surprisingly, Ambassador, many archaeologists that don't believe the Bible is reliable as a document. And how can they dig here in Israel with that mindset where Scott and others here, they're using the Bible and that gives them clues?
4: Yeah, you really wonder, what's the point of digging if you don't believe that there's a foundation of historical accuracy that points to the scripture? Scott, have you found anything in your career as an archaeologist that really sort of challenged the biblical record?
1: Well, on the surface, yes, but ultimately the biblical record proved out. Mm. When we were excavating through first century roof tiles, clay roof tiles, I was told that that's not possible because they don't appear here in the land of the Bible until the second century. Mm. And I said, but I know it's a first century context. And I knew from the Gospels at Capernaum, they busted through the roof to lower their friend. And the Greek word was keramos, ceramic.
4: Ah.
1: They busted through a ceramic roof. Well, I knew that was a first century document. And I knew what I was finding archaeologically. So I published it anyway. And then 2 years ago in Jerusalem at the famous Givati parking lot, what did they find? Roof tiles from the second century BC.
4: Mm.
1: So while I was criticized, like I was trying to prove the Bible, I really wasn't. I knew what I found. I knew what the Bible said. And they coincided. So that's the type of thing we deal with. Sometimes there's a circular reasoning that maybe we challenge that paradigm.
2: Ambassador, let me also ask you about this road. This is the Patriarch Highway.
4: Yeah. Route 60, which is best known as the Biblical Highway, which is so much of where biblical history took place. And most people don't realize this, but 80% of the Bible happened in Judea and Samaria. Mm. So when people act like that it doesn't really matter, it's not important, it's just a piece of real estate, to those of us who embrace the scripture as God's word and as truth, it is incredibly valuable because so much of what happened in the biblical story happened in this area.
2: And it just boggles my mind that this is where they would have found Jesus. Jesus had to go through Samaria.
4: I don't think the cars were here, and I don't think the asphalt was here, and I'm pretty sure the traffic wasn't nearly as bad in Jerusalem or anywhere else in Israel as it is today.
1: One of the most interesting things that we found here, Ambassador, is that there are no houses from the early part of the tabernacle period. And you remember that biblical mindset, like, how can I build myself a house while God is still living in a tent? Well, there's a tent phase, and then there's a building phase of the tabernacle that takes place. Once that building is built, then we begin to see domestic structures constructed. Isn't that interesting? This structure behind us was identified by Bar-Ilan University as storage rooms, but I have reinterpreted it as domestic structures. So yes, you do have storage jars on the basement floor, but everyone did in their houses at the time. These are the nicest domestic structures at Shiloh, and they date to the time of Eli. So if they're not Eli's house, then, you know, who would it be?
4: For people who don't understand biblical history, date this. How old is this?
1: Okay, so the tabernacle period begins in about the 14th century BC, and our radiocarbon dates and our ceramic dates ended around 1075, which is very close to the biblical date as well for

0: the Philistine destruction of Shiloh. So the ark is taken from here 26 miles to Ebenezer. And that's where, of course, the narrative all changes. And the tragic day that Shiloh is burned, the ark is captured, his sons die, his daughter-in-law gives birth, Samuel departs, and things are never going to be the same.
1: Wow.
0: Yeah. So shall we walk up to the building of the, what we think is the building of the tabernacle, and then we can walk down to the gate.
2: Okay.
0: All right.
3: While we walk, let me ask you a question. Pastor, governor, presidential candidate, TV host, ambassador.
2: Yeah.
3: What has been the highlight of your life?
1: There's really not one particular part of life that I would say this rises above all, because I feel like God, in his infinite wisdom, puts us in places for the season. And each season is exactly where we need to be. So I have phenomenal memories of being governor. It was the best political job I think exists. Loved doing television because it was the easiest work I ever did and paid the best. Pastoring was hard work, didn't pay so well, and being ambassador pays almost nothing, but it's incredibly fulfilling. I wouldn't take this job anywhere else in the world, and the only reason I did was because, for me, having been coming to this land for 53 years, when the president called and said, I want you to be ambassador to Israel, it was like an Isaiah moment. Here am I, Lord, send me. So here I am.
3: Yeah. And I think there couldn't be a better choice. And I was a little worried when he didn't pick David Friedman.
1: David's my dear friend, by the way.
3: I know. But yeah. Then when I heard you were nominated, and I think I saw you at near the Israel embassy in the prayer house, and you were awaiting confirmation. But how amazing is it that an evangelical, Bible-believing, former pastor, governor, is now the ambassador from the United States to Israel?
1: It's historic in that regard. I was concerned that maybe there would be opposition from the Jewish community, either in the U.S. or in Israel. I found the absolute opposite to be the case. Jewish people, both in the U.S. and here, even secular, have been so very embracing of my being here. And I think part of it is because when I speak with such conviction about my love of the land and the people and the history, they know I'm not saying this as a member of the tribe. You know, they understand this comes from my heart. It comes from my personal experience and observation over these many years. And I feel that it has a level of credibility that it might not have if I were Jewish, and they would write me off as saying, well, what can he say? He has no choice. I do have a choice. I say it because I believe it to be the truth.
3: And when people criticize Israel for being anti-Christian, we have a really good response now.
1: Well, we do. We've always had a good response. Israel is the only land in this entire region where the numbers of Christians have grown over the last 80 years. But recently, the government of Israel did something that is stunning. They appointed George Deke, who is a Christian. His family goes back hundreds of years in the Haifa area. And he's been appointed to be the ambassador to the Christian community. Nobody else, no other country, not just in the region. The U.S. doesn't have an ambassador to the Christian world, but Israel appointed one. So if anybody tells me that Israel doesn't care for Christians, they're trying to keep Christians from coming here, I'm thinking, well, they really have a lousy way of showing it.
3: Amen. Yeah.
4: Why is there such hatred toward Israel? And what does the Bible say about the spiritual war behind it all? 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
0: Let me just say that we don't know for sure where the tabernacle was. There's different theories. And I wrote an article about this in 2016 and published it, not knowing that we were going to uncover this building here. Now, what you're looking at is a building that it's east-west. It matches the biblical dimensions for the tabernacle, and it's east-west, and it's divided onto 2-to-1 ratios. Two parts over there, one part here. So what do we read in the Bible in 1 Samuel 3? The temple of the Lord at Shiloh, not the Mishkan. The building of the house of the Lord at Shiloh, and then the Zevayim 14:6, the Seder Olam 8, also mention a permanent building built at Shiloh with a tent as a roof. So when we began to uncover this, I was shocked because in my article in 2016, I said I thought it would have most likely been on the summit. So it shows what I know. So we have now reached floor level here. And if we're right, then you are actually looking into the Holy of Holies. We have found four miniature pomegranates right here, nowhere else in the entire site. Now, why does that matter? Because the priest wore on the hem of their garments bells and pomegranates. So nowhere else on site, only in the area that we think could have been the Holy of Holies. So, of course, we document all this. We'll publish it. Then everybody can argue about whether they agree or disagree. But if we're right in our paradigm, this would be the holy place, if you will. Now, you're probably thinking, but there was a sacrificial system. Where are all the bones? Yeah. Well, that's what I'm going to show you next.
1: Okay.
0: All right.
1: All right.
0: It gets better. And really, Shiloh captures the best and the worst of human history. Okay, Leviticus 17:11 says, without the shedding of blood, there is no forgiveness of sin. And so for me, that matters a lot because I need it on a personal level, because I know that we break our vertical relationship with God, our horizontal relationships with each other. We fracture those through sin. And right here, this is the core of the favisa. A favisa is a sacred deposit of bones. So after a sacrifice, you can't take these bones and the vessel from the libation and just put it with the regular garbage from the city. It goes into a special place. This is that place. We have 10,000 bones that we excavated here. 2 meters deep of bones, if you can imagine this. And they are clean animals, sheep, goat, and cattle. And we radiocarbon dated them. We studied them so we know if they're from the right side or the left side of the animal, because the Bible says the right side is the priest's portion. They're disproportionately right-sided. They're disproportionately young male animals. And they radiocarbon dated to the tabernacle period. And so mixed in with them are vessels, beautiful late Bronze Age vessels that are restorable. So they're broken. They can be put back together. All the pieces are there, but they're broken, which is what you would do. You pour out the libation, and then the vessel is broken. And then finally, special objects of gold and silver. Here we did find 8 pieces, 7 golden pieces and 1 silver piece. And nowhere else on site, only here. Stars, pendants, medallions.
2: And that was mixed in with the bones?
0: Mixed in with the bones and the pottery. This is what Hannah would bring, something of great value. And great desperation, she expresses great adoration. And she, things like this are left in the favisa as a means of, because they can't go to tabernacle.org and make a donation, okay? Yeah. So they're going to leave something of great value along with their sacrifice.
5: Wow. You know, we are so happy and proud. The United States of America appointed an ambassador, believer, that connected to as a roots of not only for the Jews roots, for the entire world. And Scott came with his team from United States, and together we uncover the history. You know, Mr. Ambassador, you continue the tradition of your grandchildren. A few months ago, they came here and they uncovered coins, ancient coins, 1,000 years old, and you came here to the earth with a brush to see the history. And for us, it's so important because we know that our future depends on our history. When we are uncovering the history, and we are in challenging day in the world, and you are here, all believers, see what God, our forefather, left us here, their footsteps. And we uncover and we understand our mission for the next generation. Thank you, Mr. Ambassador, so much for you coming, and see and involve And I hope and I pray that God will stay with you, with your family, with the United States of America, with the president, because you're so connected to the roots, to God. I assure that you'll be blessed. Mm-hmm. Thank you for coming. Thank you.
1: Thank you, Governor.
3: Amen. And thank you on behalf of all Christians, evangelical or otherwise. Thank you for representing us so well.
1: Thank you, Israel.
0: And let me thank all of you guys, Ambassador, for your role, Governor, for inviting us. You would think as Jewish community, do they want these evangelical Christians? Of course, they saw the quality of our work and welcomed us. And so, Jim, for publicizing this. When the final story gets told, it's truly as a team effort. So thank you all.
4: Before our time at Shiloh came to an end, Ambassador Huckabee tried his hand at wet sifting and uncovered a few bone fragments of his own. But the adventure wasn't over yet. I wanted to see some of the most remarkable discoveries to come out of this ancient site. Scott was more than happy to give me a first-hand look at the excavation's most exciting discoveries this season. Archaeologists uncovered massive storage jars dating back to the Canaanite period, still containing traces of burned olives, wheat, and lentils preserved for thousands of years. Other remarkable finds included a rare murex shell, once used to produce the costly purple dye associated with priestly garments and royalty in the ancient world. The team also uncovered a ceremonial mace head, likely a symbol of authority carried by rulers or military leaders, along with beautifully crafted stone spacers that once formed part of an ornate necklace or bracelet. Among the more personal discoveries were a remarkably preserved bronze needle, offering a glimpse into the everyday tasks of ancient life, and a javelin tip that serves as a reminder of the conflicts and battles that shaped this region's history. Together, these artifacts reveal not only how people worshipped, but also how they lived, worked, governed, and defended themselves thousands of years ago. As the evidence continues to emerge from the soil of Shiloh, the story of Israel's first capital is becoming clearer than ever, offering a remarkable connection between archaeology, history, and the Bible.
3: Wow, wow, wow. What an amazing day to be here with Ambassador Mike Huckabee, to be guided by the director of this incredible dig, Dr. Scott Stripling, and also to be joined by the governor of this area here in Israel, Israel Gatz. And listen, the story of Shiloh is the story of God, the story of God's redemption. How can we be saved? How can we be saved from our sins, from the things that we do that we don't want to do, and those things that we don't want to do that we should do? How are we saved from our sins? Well, that's the story of the Bible. It was predicted in Genesis after the fall, after man sinned, that there would be a redeemer, a savior, and the redeemer would be a Jew. The redeemer would come from Abraham, Isaac, and Jacob. And sure enough, just like the prophets predicted, one was born in Bethlehem. And that little baby grew up. He lived in Nazareth. He was a carpenter by trade. He had a following of 12 disciples. He did incredibly amazing things in these areas. He walked right by where we're standing. He had great compassion on people. He didn't have much time for those that thought they were holy and righteous, but he had all the time in the world for those that knew they were sinners. And if you are a sinner, which that's all of us, you need a Savior. And I submit to you, the Savior's name is Yeshua, Jesus. He said, "For God so loved the world that he gave his only begotten Son, that whosoever believeth in him should not perish, but have everlasting life." That's the hope that Shiloh brings to the world. We are blessed that you're watching this, and I mean that. Thank you, thank you, thank you. And until next time, may God richly bless you and your family.
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6: 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I'm Dodd Morris. 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
7: 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But today, grandkids might be more interested in spending time with Nana's iPhone than spending time with Nana. The pull of tablets may be new and pervasive, but never underestimate the power of a grandparent's presence. Understand that technology has been designed to be as addictive as possible to your grandchild. But at the end of the day, a grandparent's love is more powerful than pixels and cute cat videos. When kids think about their favorite memories with grandparents, they might remember playing a video game together, but it's more likely they'll remember the smell and taste of freshly baked chocolate chip cookies, hugs, and unconditional love. Those are things an iPad simply cannot do. I'm Arlene Pellicane, author of Grandparenting Screen Kids.
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12: Brant Gustafson served as a staff announcer at Moody Radio Cleveland in 1959. 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
16: In some respects, an imbalance teaching in the church did not prepare the Christians to stand up and say, no, that ain't right, because they were submitting. 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
17: Welcome to the God-Centered Life with Josh Moody, Weekend Edition. We're continuing a series that we're calling The Apostle of Hope, taking a look at the book of 1 Peter. We're in chapter 2 and specifically verses 13 through 17. Josh Moody is senior pastor of College Church in Wheaton, Illinois, and I'm Todd Bastide. Well, Josh, it's one of those really pleasant words to toss around these days, kind of like a hand grenade with the pin out. And that word is submit. So is Peter bringing the bomb squad or the ambulance?
1: Yeah. So we've just got to understand it right, haven't we? And realize that submission itself is not a bad thing when it's understood biblically. And Peter's going to help us with that.
17: All right, let's take a look. It goes counter to human nature. So this is going to be an interesting session. 1 Peter chapter 2. Here's Josh.
18: It's interesting the kind of words that we use and that kind of have cash value in our culture, and other sorts of words that if we did use them would immediately raise heckles and create turbulence. One of those kind of words we're going to look at this morning, and it's the word submit. It's 1 Peter chapter 2. Well, this morning, what I want us to see is simply this, that submission and the word submit, concept behind it, submission, when rightly understood, is actually not a bad thing, but a very, very good thing. Submission today always has negative connotations, doesn't it? We tend to think it means something like repression. And certainly there are political regimes or abusive family situations even, manipulative control freaks, various kinds of people who use the idea of submission to repress. That is certainly true. But in the Bible, submission does not mean repression. Does not mean something that's bad for you, keeping you under just for the sake of controlling you. Doesn't mean that. Submission is the Christian virtue that gives, actually, power to our witness, as we'll see. And credence helps other people to believe the same faith that we have in Jesus Christ. Submission, actually, in the biblical way of thinking, submission actually comes out of the very heart of who Jesus is in relation to God the Father, and what Jesus did in submitting to his Father's will. Today, you see, we tend to think that submission always equals inequality. Two people not the same, one person submitting to the other, being forced, perhaps, to submit to the other. Inequality. But actually, submission does not always equal inequality at all. The biblical concept and practice of submission is in full cohesion, completely goes with genuine and full equality. How's that, you say? Well, I mean, just think about it with me. I mean, after all, Jesus submitted to the Father. And yet Jesus is equal with God the Father as God the Son, fully God, and yet submitted to him. If Jesus can submit, Peter here is arguing, if Jesus can submit without tarnishing his status or identity, then so can we. What's more, then, as he argues here. Submission comes to mean not repression, not being forced underneath someone else and being not equal with them, not repression, but it comes to mean actually a form of evangelism, that which bears witness to Jesus and gives credibility to that witness. In other words, it's not a bad thing, submission. It's a very, very good thing when rightly understood and rightly practiced. And those are important caveats and qualifications, but still, when rightly understood and rightly practiced, it is a very, very good thing. I don't know about you, but my first exposure to the common negative connotations of submission came as a rather young child at grade school. In those long distant days when men were men and boys were vicious to each other, we played a game called Submit. This game had two rules. Rule one, two boys would fight each other by any means possible to get the other child into an extremely painful position. Rule two, that extremely painful physical position once entered would continue and increase until the victim screamed or whispered, sort of blubbering through their tears, submit. You know, frankly, ever since then, whenever I read the word submit in the Bible, that's the picture that comes into my mind. Submit! Ah! Now, you may have different pictures that come to your mind when you hear the word submit, but I would guess that for many of us, we do have some kind of false picture of submission that immediately comes to our mind. Perhaps you think of a husband beating his wife. Perhaps you think of a totalitarian regime calling on its civilians to submit to its aggressive tendencies. Perhaps you think of women in church having to be mousy quiet. Perhaps you do think of schoolyard bullying. These things can carry on right the way through adult life and stay in the back of our minds, can't they? Now, I don't know, but my guess is for most of us, this idea of submission almost inevitably, sort of, at least faintly, and maybe strongly, kind of reeks of unfair mistreatment. I think so. That being the case, when we come to this idea this morning, we really have our work cut out as we look at this passage, which is basically one long teaching on the biblical practice of submission. Well, we're going to have to work together really hard to sort of block out the negative stereotypes that come with that word. And we're going to together have to work really hard to accept the positive message from the Bible itself. So the main point this morning from this passage is simply this: submit to authority. That's the main point. That's what Peter's saying. But there's so much in that that's difficult for us to swallow in our culture, in our age, and with our misunderstandings of what this word means, submission, that we need to look carefully also at why Peter is advancing. Of course, even then, these Christians were facing a very difficult situation, far more difficult than ours, with their vicious regimes against the Christian faith. What even then was difficult for the Christians to put into practice? Peter says, submit to authority. But then he also gives two reasons why that kind of flow throughout the passage. So submit to authority, that's our main point. But why? Peter gives two reasons. First, submit to authority because of witness. Submit to authority because of witness. Now this is verse 15. If you look down at that with me, verse 15. He's just been explaining this submission to authority, and then he'll give more instructions about it, and we'll look at all that. But right at the heart of it is verse 15, where he writes, you see it? For, this is why he's saying it, for it is God's will that by doing good, as he's just been explaining in relation to submitting, you should silence the ignorant talk of foolish men. That is, the talk of foolish men against the Christian gospel and Christian lifestyle. So why are we meant to submit to authority, Peter, we might ask? Well, because, he says, God's will is that in this, by doing this kind of good, you should silence the ignorant talk of foolish men. It's going to create a muzzle for attacks on the gospel and so generate yet more positive witness. Now, how's that? Well, here are the ways that Peter explains how that is. One, recognize the created order. This is the beginning of verse 13. Submit yourselves for the Lord's sake to every authority instituted among men, or more literally, submit to every human ordained or created. The word translated authority institute is a word that is used in the Greek translation of the Old Testament and in the New Testament for create, but which in classical Greek has the sense of ordain or found, like you might found a society or a city or an institution, the foundation. So what is being expressed here is this sense of the created order, what God has found, what he has established. Now, this is the fundamental difference between the modern view of society and the ancient, or more properly, the biblical view of society. Today, we view that people rise to the top either through connections, their network, or hard work, or maybe just blind chance, right? That's how they get to the top, become an authority. But in the biblical worldview, ultimately, there is an order founded by God in creation, established, that needs to be recognized, even, Peter is saying, in the structures of a secular government, and even in fallen human authority. The president is not ultimately made the president because actually we elect him, though of course that's how it happens practically, but that's not ultimately how it happens, or ultimately because he runs some particularly cool TV commercial, or is more charismatic, or his policies are better, or whatever it is. Any of those things may influence the outcome practically at the sort of superficial level, of course. But ultimately, in the end, for the biblical worldview, while these may be the human means of someone rising to the top, ultimately, there is a founded order that is established in the very creation of the universe. The mayor of a city is there, ultimately, because God put him there. Same with the president, same with the governor or king.
19: More about this founded order in just a moment, but first a reminder that you reaching out and connecting with us means so much to us. It's so encouraging to hear from you. We have a contact page at GodCenteredLife.org. That's probably the easiest way for you to do that. Where are you listening? How are you listening? What studies are especially meaningful to you? All of this helps us out immensely. GodCenteredLife.org is where that contact page is. Back into 1 Peter now. Here's Josh.
18: Now, if you're a historian or you thought about these things in the past, you'll know that this idea has been abused historically to give people a so-called divine right to do wrong. Well, no such luck if you're the president or the mayor or whatever. The king, too, is under authority, and that is, of course, God's, his moral order. He, too, is liable to judgment. And in our system, if someone is an authority and they mess up, they can get deselected next time round, right? But the difference is the need to recognize the created order of things. Now, why, you say? Because, of course, it guards against cynicism. Right the way through our culture these days, isn't it? We're always cynical about anyone in any kind of position of power. We need to recognize there is a created order. There is a necessity for some kind of authority. Guards against cynicism. It guards against cronyism. I'm just going to get the people in who are my best buddies, and I'm just going to use them, and that's how we get authority. No, ultimately, it's God's authority that anyone, if you have authority over people who are working for you, whatever, it's ultimately that moral order that you are seeking to reflect. It guards against factions. It guards against division. It guards against hard feelings. So why is he at the top and I'm not? Well, it's ultimately up to God. To recognize the created order. Two, keep the balance. This is really fascinating when I was studying it to see that this was here. Keep the balance between freedom and service. This is verse 16, if you can see that. Live as free men, but do not use your freedom as a cover-up for evil. Live as servants of God. It's a fantastic balance there, isn't that? That, in my view, the Bible teaches over and over again about church-state relations and the role of the individual Christian within them. As a Christian, you see, I am a servant of God, and I am to submit to the governor or mayor or whatever as an expression of that service of God. However, as a Christian, I am also free, Peter says, and I may not use that freedom as a cover-up for evil. More normally, of course, this is explained in terms of remembering that we need to be good members of society and not let our Christian freedom prevent us from paying our taxes or our revenues, as Paul explained in Romans 13, and that is, of course, true and right. But the principle holds good also the other way round. My temptation to evil as a cover-up for freedom might not be to not pay my taxes. It also might be to stand quietly by while great evil is done in the name of authority. I am to submit to authority, but ultimately I do that, again, ultimately, as a servant of God, not a servant of the mayor, and therefore I am free. As Jesus put it, give to Caesar what is Caesar's and to God what is God's, which is fashionable these days to say has little to do with church-state relations, but that seems to me, obviously it does, it must do. That balance between freedom and service is a principle that runs clearly through Scripture. Another example. The Christians refused to obey the religious authorities when they were commanded by those authorities not to preach the gospel. Well, why didn't they just submit? Why? Because they said, judge yourselves whether it is right in God's eyes to obey God rather than man. Same principle. Now, you may say, well, who cares about this balance between freedom and service? The reason why I'm kind of laboring it is because, historically, with the rise of Nazism, it has been shown that an imbalance on this emphasis here, when we're talking about the secular authorities and submitting to the state, in some respects, an imbalance teaching of that in the church did not prepare the Christians to stand up and say, no, that ain't right. Because they were submitting. Well, okay. But we need to keep the balance between freedom and service, which really just means remembering that it is God who we are serving, and our submission to human authority is an expression of God's moral order. And if we forget that, we're really making a god, as it were, out of the human authority, aren't we? So keep the balance between freedom and service. A very tricky balance for us to keep in our contemporary society. Very important to do so. Three, and perhaps most immediately applicable, for it relates to our daily interactions, or just, you know, as we walk down the street, in church, in our Bible studies and fellowship hour and everything like that. Three, honor everyone appropriately. Honor everyone appropriately. So this is verse 17. Show proper respect to everyone, love the brotherhood of believers, fear God, honor the king. You see, what happens when we fail, one, to recognize the created order, and then two, fail to keep the balance between freedom and service, what happens then is that respect, that goes out the window. I mean, people wonder why the public conversation about issues of public discourse, as it were, in civil society, all of that, why that lacks civility these days. They wonder why, don't they? They wonder why someone pushes in front of them in line and doesn't say, excuse me, or you hold the door open for someone, and they just walk right through and don't even say thank you. People wonder why. You know, they wonder why driving is so bad. Like the old joke about the definition of a millisecond. It's the time it takes from the light in front of you to go green and the guy behind you to honk his horn. So we try to teach our children respect. Good. But unless they have the fundamental, foundational order in their minds, they just won't get it. Out of the created order and the balance between freedom and service comes, naturally, a proper respect to everyone, of course. We therefore honor everyone appropriately. Anyone, however maimed, however distraught, however beneath us in society, we may think, looking down on those of them, everyone is to get honor for, why? Because everyone, in God's created order, everyone is made in the image of God. It's not about being nice. It's an attitude of heart that flows out into how we behave towards everyone. Everyone made in the image of God. Now, it says here, doesn't it? Love the brotherhood. Fellow Christians, we are to receive a special love. Love the brotherhood. Respect everyone, but love the brotherhood, fellow Christians. As one place, C.S. Lewis says that if we could see what even the humblest Christian was to be like in glory, he says we would bow down and worship. The transformation will take place as what the Spirit has already invested in us is revealed to be when the sons of glory are revealed. Of course, we're not meant to worship each other. But we are meant to love the brotherhood, for Christ is in us, each of us, isn't he? Brothers and sisters, our love for each other is the hallmark. It is the sign and the seal of who we are, not just as created in God's image, but recreated in Christ. And so this is all an expression of what it really means to fear God, Peter says, for God made us and remade us if we are Christians. Honor the king, he says, the one at the top of civil society, whether your particular candidate for the office of president gets elected or not. As Christians, we are called upon not to be blind, freedom and service, not to be blind to a leader's faults, absolutely not, but not to ridicule them either, or mock. Honor the king. Whoever is in that exalted office has pressures, I would guess, pressure that few of us can even imagine, don't you think? More to the point, that person, though elected by the citizen, in an ultimate sense, is, as Paul puts it, the servant of God. And he's not talking about a Christian leader, you realize. He's talking about Caesar. That doesn't mean they don't have faults. Doesn't mean that sometimes we shouldn't stand up and say, hey, that's wrong, you know, balancing freedom and service, but the honor for the position. So we need to keep the balance between freedom and service in mind, but recognize the created order, and so honor everyone appropriately. Now, you may ask, why does this make any difference to our witness? Submit to authority because of witness. Why does this make any difference? Well, why does recognizing the created order, keeping the balance, etc., and honoring everyone appropriately, why does that make us silence the ignorant talk of foolish men against the cause of Christ in the world? Well, here's why. Partly because it shows that Christianity is good for society. At the time, people felt, you know, when Peter was writing, that Christianity was a radical movement that would threaten the basic structure of society. Now, I haven't come across that idea in quite that extremity in modern America. But, in another way, isn't it true that many people do still feel that Christianity is bad for you, or for us as a society? They might want someone to get out of their, quote-unquote, their religious phase. They might want someone to stop being so intense about God. And then there's the ignorant talk that thinks that, you know, all Bible-believing Christians are carrying a shotgun or 20, you know, and are just inches away from a great religious right takeover of society, you know? People think that's true. They really do. Well, how do we deflate that attitude? What do we do about that? Peter says, recognize the created order, keep the balance between freedom and service, honor everyone appropriately. And if we do that, we, as it were, turn down the volume on all those voices against biblical Christianity, so that the voice of Christ can be heard in society above the din as we live out submission to authority because of witness.
20: That's Josh Moody, and this is The God-Centered Life. Towards the end of the session, you're saying that submitting to authority shows that Christianity is good for society. We're going to dig further into this next time. But for now, this seems counter to the undertone of many in the church that say we need to separate ourselves to preserve our rights and freedoms. Can those two objectives coexist?
21: Yeah, I mean, it's a huge, huge question. But I suppose the central answer to it is Jesus' answer, which is we're to render to Caesar what is Caesar's and to God what is God's. That does mean submitting to human authorities, but there are times when we must not. So if a human authority tells us not to worship Jesus, then we go to the stake worshiping Jesus. But if a human authority tells us to pay our taxes and is ruling in a way that is not overtly Christian, but is good for the moral order of society, then we must submit.
20: You said a number of studies back that some of the people Peter were writing to might have been experiencing local suffering, so different situations for each. And so our situations may be dictated by what's going on locally.
21: And right. Very different in Pakistan than from Wheaton, Illinois. Very different in some parts of Europe than from the parts of the southern parts of the United States. So there are different contexts. Yeah.
20: Excellent. More from this passage in 1 Peter when we get together next time. Thanks, Josh. Well, we're just about to wrap up the month of June, which means we're closing in on the last opportunity for you to pick up this wonderfully encouraging book from J.C. Ryle, while at the same time supporting this ministry. 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We'll continue in 1 Peter when we get together next time, and we'll be looking at submission as a statement.
0: If we submit to authority, we also make a positive statement about the very core message of Christianity and the essentially supernatural nature of what it means to be a Christian.
20: Continue our study in 1 Peter chapter 2 when we get together next time. 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
6: 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That's 8:30 Central. I'm Dodd Morris from Chesterton, Indiana. This weekend, we've got an encore presentation of Open Line with Dr. Michael Radelnik on the way next. He, along with Carl Clausen, will be sharing God's Word during the Moody Radio Alaska Cruise in June of 2027, made possible by C.H. Hansen. 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
1: From Liberty Bible Church in Northwest Indiana, it's Open Line. Hello, friends. Welcome to Open Line, Moody Radio's Bible study across America. My name is Michael Rydelnik. I'm Professor Emeritus of Jewish Studies and Bible at Moody Bible Institute. And this is a very special Open Line live event coming from Liberty Bible Church here in Northwest Indiana. I'm here with 300 of my closest friends who will be asking the questions today. I am so grateful they're joining me and that you're listening today. But please, no phone calls today, because our live audience is going to be asking the questions. They're sitting around the radio kitchen table as you are, and I am grateful that we're all here together. I want to thank the C.H. Hansen Company for sponsoring this event. So grateful for them. And also, I'm grateful that they manufacture tools. I don't use the kind of tools that you guys make. I use this tool. It's kind of black, and it has printed pages in it. That's about the only tool I've got, but I'm grateful that they're here and that they make tools for people who need them. Trisha McMillan is our supervising producer today. Lisa Jempty is here, and Tahir Haynes. They are helping out. Omar, as always, Omar Mendoza is in the studio. He's handling the technical aspects of the program there today. But Chris Seagard is here at the live event. Again, please, no phone calls today, but do go get yourself a cup of coffee. I see some people here have a cup of coffee, at least I do. And open your Bible. We're about to study the scriptures together. I want to go right to the phone, not the phones, to the questions. How's that? Not going to the phones today. We're going to go right to the first question right here on my left.
2: Good morning, Michael. Thanks morning. For having me. My name is Meg Canyer. I'm from Michigan City, Indiana. My question is, what is the meaning of yoke in Jesus' time?
1: Well, it's the little yellow part, and it... I don't think that's what you mean, no? Take my yoke upon you? Yeah, it was, I believe what it's talking about is when you yoke animals together to plow or whatever like that. And his yoke, it came to use in a figurative way, like taking on the yoke of the law was an expression. The yoke of the law, when someone would adopt Judaism, which would happen in the first century, they took on the yoke of the Torah. And that was not a burden considered, but it's this is the controlling feature in your life.
2: Okay.
1: And so when Jesus says in Matthew 11, take my yoke upon you, he's saying, take my control, give me control of your life. I will be the controlling feature of your life, but my yoke is easy and my burden is light. It's not going to be painful or I don't want to say painful. It's not going to be burdensome to follow Jesus. That's what he is saying.
2: Thanks so much.
1: Okay.
3: My name is Rod Marvel from Valparaiso, Indiana. Glad to be here, Michael. My question is something that's always kind of confused me. In the Luke 23:31. You know, where Jesus addresses the daughters of Jerusalem. But then he goes into, he talks about, if they do these things in the green tree, what will they do in the dry? And so that's always been kind of a perplexing statement that he made there.
1: For if they do these things when the wood is green, what will happen when it is dry? What he is, I think, saying... Of course, I've never read that verse before, but but I think he's using that as sort of an illustration that they're weeping for him, and the women what it's saying, daughters of Jerusalem, do not weep for me, but weep for yourselves and your children. Look, days are coming when they will say, the women without children, the wombs that never bore, and the breasts that never nursed are fortunate. Then they will begin to say, to the mountains, fall on us, and to the hills, cover us. So he's saying, if you're saying it's bad now, wait till you see what happens. If you think it's bad now when the tree is green, when the wood is green and it doesn't burn real well, and you think it's bad now, just wait until the wood is dry when the situation gets

0: worse and worse for you, and then you really will have a reason to weep. I think that's all he's saying, is that you think it's bad now, but it's going to get worse. So okay. that's what I think he's saying.
1: All right.
0: And, you know, I think that's something that's really important. We always, I mean, obviously there's going to be a time in the future that's worse, and that's what the Lord is talking about. We often think whatever we're going through right now, and we go through tough times, this is as bad as it gets. Nah, it's going to get worse.
2: So you think that the when he says the dry, that he's talking about the great tribulation and the future?
0: The dry wood. And by the way, that's exactly when it says, they will say to the mountains, fall on us, and to the hills, cover us. That phrase is from the book of Hosea, but it's also in Revelation 6, where it's talking about the end of days, and it talks about when the sixth seal is opened, and it's in there's a future time. Some passages of the Bible call it the tribulation. The second half is called the great tribulation. This is in the first half, though, and it says they hid in the caves and among the rocks of the mountains, and they said to the mountains and to the rocks, fall on us and hide us from the face of the one seated on the throne and from the wrath of the Lamb. So it's going to be worse in the future. Yeah, okay. That's what it's talking about. Okay?
2: Thank you.
0: Yeah, sure. And by the way, just remember that. Whenever you think it's bad, it's going to be worse. You think I'm joking about that, but that actually, sometimes we think what we're going through now is the worst that could be. It will be hard in the future time. And this is one of the great hopes that I have. It says in 1 Thessalonians 1:10 and also in 1 Thessalonians 5:9 that he delivers us from the wrath of the Lamb to come. We will be spared that. If we have put our trust in Jesus, if we believe in him, we're not just delivered from eternal wrath, we're delivered from that wrath that is to come in the future time. So it's going to get worse, but not for us. That's the great word. Yeah.
3: Good morning, Michael. My name is Rick. I'm from Wakanda, Illinois.
0: Wow. You drove here today?
3: Yesterday. We're staying with some friends.
0: Oh, good. Yeah. That's a schlep.
3: Ooh,
0: yeah.
3: Graphic.
0: Yeah.
3: Yeah. Psalm 23.
0: Yeah.
3: If you would please explain the imagery of the rod and the staff in terms of the biblical culture of a shepherd at that time.
0: Yeah.
3: And how that applies to us as believers in Christ.
0: Okay, the rod and the staff. I'm from Brooklyn. Not many shepherds there, just saying. But I have actually seen shepherds when I've gone to Israel. And they don't use a rod and staff anymore. They use really mean dogs. That you don't go up to those dogs. What I understand is that the rod was for discipline, and the staff was curved. And that was to guide. So correction and guidance is what it is.
3: I see.
0: And, you know, often we think correction is there because of sin, but it's not. It's just if you're going off this direction a little bit, you get a rod there to kind of correct the path. It's not necessarily always because you're doing something wrong. You just need a little guidance. So the crook, or if you need it, a rod to get you there. So
3: okay. Thank you.
0: Mm-hmm. Good. Wow. I feel like we're in the lightning round here. Let's go ahead with another question.
4: Good morning, Michael. I'm so excited to be here.
0: I'm so excited you're here. I'm excited for everyone being here. It's great to see all these great faces here.
4: It's so fun to ask a question live.
0: Yeah.
4: My name is Irina, and I'm from Elmhurst.
0: No, you're not.
4: Illinois.
0: No, you're not. Where are you originally from?
4: Actually, the Soviet Union.
0: Which
4: Ukraine.
0: State?
4: Ukraine.
0: Ukraine.
4: Yes.
0: Wow. I'm glad you're here.
4: Thank you. Me too. Yes, you're right. My question is, what was so bad and offensive to God about the first people eating the forbidden fruit? Why didn't God want people to have knowledge of good and evil? Isn't that just discernment between right and wrong? What was so bad about this that God would need to curse his creation as a result? Thank you so much for answering.
0: Well, first of all, just think about it, is that It was the law. You know, when you think about it, it's God gave one rule: eat from any tree, but not from this tree. And what was so bad is that God knew what was best for them, and they said, nah, we think this is best for us. And I think this becomes a lesson. It's actually the prologue to the Torah, to the Law of Moses. Think about it. It's one book, Genesis through Deuteronomy. When you go to the Torah, you hold it up. It's one book. It's one big scroll. And we read it like five books, and we kind of isolate it, but it should be read as a whole book. And think about it. God's giving Israel a law. This is life for you. This is what's best for you. And he warns them that you're going to think your way is better, sort of like what happened with Adam and Eve. And, of course, Adam and Eve, what's the correction? They're kicked out of the garden. What does God promise Israel? If you disobey this Torah, you're going to get kicked out and go out into exile. And so it sort of establishes something for Israel as they're reading the Torah for the first time. Oh, we better obey this Torah, because look what happened to our first parents. So that's the role it plays in the book. And it's because God says, I know what's best for you. Now, discerning good and evil, he doesn't want them to be able to discern good and evil experientially. He wants them to discern good and evil by taking him at his word. And so they had, what it's saying is they get knowledge, experiential knowledge of good and evil. They knew already about good and evil. What was the good? Obey God. What was the bad? What was the evil? Disobeying God. They already understood that. What he didn't want them to experience was experiential knowledge of good and evil. It's sort of like, you know, I was a parent. I hate to talk about it. Maybe I should talk about it. My parents knew good for me. And I didn't want to believe them often. I would say, I would like to experience what they are saying in the... I don't know if I trust them about what's better for me or what's worse. So I wanted to experiment and experience and see, are they really telling the truth? And get experiential knowledge of good and evil. It always turned out bad. So that was me growing up, and that's what God was doing with his children right there. Okay?
4: Thank you.
0: Yeah. How close are we? Are we good? Okay.
1: Good morning, Dr. Rodelnik. Teresa Bourne from South Holland, Illinois.
0: Welcome.
1: Thank you. You've answered this question before, but I wanted my husband to hear your answer.
0: Because how many wives are like that?
1: I was trying to explain it.
0: Hey, you listen right now.
1: I was trying to explain it to him, but couldn't. The ongoing conflict between the Jews and the Arabs, did it originate from Abraham having Ishmael as his son?
0: Oh, really? You have to ask me this?
1: I'm sorry.
0: It's okay. It gets people mad, what the answer is. Okay, people think that Ishmael is the father of the Arab people. Isn't that commonly taught in Sunday school? It's not in the Bible. What the Bible says is that Ishmael is going to have 12 sons, and they will have 12 tribes that come from him. He goes and settles in the wilderness just by Egypt, where his mother Hagar is from. He doesn't go to Arabia. There's nothing in the Bible that connects Ishmael to Arabia at all. And so where does this idea come from that Ishmael is the father of the Arab people? It comes from the Quran. In the 2,700 years later, after Abraham, the Quran comes along, and it states this. Why? Because the Quran is an example of replacement theology. It's saying that, yes, Abraham's the father of the Arabs, and Ishmael comes from him, and Islam actually would derive from Abraham. They want to call it an Abrahamic religion. And so what the Quran does is it says, actually, it wasn't Isaac that was bound and brought to Mount Moriah. It was Ishmael. And then Ishmael and his descendants become the chosen nation. And so that's where it comes from. It comes from the Quran. It doesn't come from the Bible. People often say, well, where's the Arab-Israeli conflict from? Well, truth to tell, the modern Arab-Israeli conflict, we can't blame Abraham. We have to blame the British, which makes me happy, you know. The British made competing promises to Arab peoples in the land, in the promised land, and Jewish people. And they, I think, set up the tension that followed. So let's blame the British. Okay? Well, we're going to take a break here. We come back, we'll have time for many, many more questions. My name is Michael Rydelnik. We're at Liberty Bible Church for an open line live event here in Northwest Indiana. Stay with us. Our live audience is going to keep on asking great Bible questions. We'll be right back.
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13: I'm Miriam Neff with New Beginnings. Martin Luther King Jr. stated that power without love is reckless and abusive. How true. In my family's experience with orphans, the incarcerated widows, and the poor, my heart breaks at the abuse of the voiceless. King also stated that love without power is sentimental and anemic. Even within the body of believers, we see power exercised without love. Ranking people by position, influence, and wealth creeps in. James 2:9. But if you show favoritism, you sin and are convicted by the law as lawbreakers. Strong words, important words. 2:1 says if you show favoritism, you can not really be a Christ follower. Self on the throne has become tolerated in some places. King said it well, that power will be reckless and abusive.
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0: And we're back right here in Northwest Indiana at Liberty Bible Church for a special open line live event. Remember, no calls today, but I know there's someone here at our live event that will be asking the question that you've been thinking about. So stick around, even if you're listening on the radio, because there are some great live questions coming up right now. But I do want to mention something before we go to the questions. There is a great resource that we have, and this is the last week that we have it. It's called Hitler's Cross, and it is a remarkable book written by Erwin Lutzer. And I think it's a very important book at this time because there's been such a rise of anti-Semitism. I once heard someone say that in Great Britain, it's always 1938, if you're in London. It feels like that when you're there. You know, the old-fashioned cars and things like that. But sadly, it's starting to feel like 1938 in Berlin. That's where we're headed right now. I've never seen in my lifetime such an explosion of hatred for Jewish people, and also particularly the state of Israel. But all Jewish people are experiencing terrible anti-Semitism, and it's why I think this book is so crucial to see how Hitler co-opted the church, both Protestant and Catholic, to participate in the evil that he was pursuing and influencing a whole country to adopt. And so this book by Erwin Lutzer, Pastor Lutzer, did a marvelous job. And what we want to do is give it to you as a thank you gift for a gift of any size that you might send to Open Line. And so, oh boy, off the top of my head, do I know the number, Tricia? 888. Well, just go to openlineradio.org, and I don't have my phone numbers here. What am I going to do? I lose the phone numbers ever since I got a mobile phone, you know. Go to openlineradio.org if you'd like to give a gift. And we want to send you a copy of Hitler's Cross, which is a phenomenal book. And I think it really will speak to what the issues are today. And by the way, Pastor Lutzer was on the program last week, and you could go to the openlineradio.org website. There are past programs there. Also, there's a podcast that you can go back and listen to if you get podcasts. 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People have been remarking to me about what a great, great program that was with Pastor Lutzer, not because of the wonderful job I did interviewing him, but because of what a great job Pastor Lutzer did. I've been stretching that out a little bit because Tricia was giving me the number. Here's the number if you want to give a gift of any size to Open Line. It's 888-644-7122, 888-644-7122, or go to openlineradio.org. And we're going to go right back to questions right now. Which one? Which side? That side.
8: Okay. Hi, I'm Kara. I live in Chesterton, Indiana, so wow. I didn't have to drive so far.
0: Great.
8: Good morning. My question for you is from Genesis. It says, Enoch did not experience death. Out of all the people in the Bible who have lived and died, why did Enoch not have to experience death?
0: Because that was God's decision, obviously. But here's what it says. It's kind of interesting. Enoch walked with God, and then he was not there because God took him. So apparently he doesn't die. He was translated. He doesn't die. And by the way, that seems to happen with Elijah as well.
8: Okay.
0: So, but I think it's also interesting in the very next passage, which is the story of in chapter 6, you've got the story of the sons of God and daughters of men, which leads to judgment of the world. And then God's going to save one person. So when judgment comes and everyone's going to die, who doesn't die? Who lives? Just like Enoch. It's Noah. And you know what it says? It says Noah walked with God. It says that in Genesis 6, chapter 6, verse 9. Noah walked with God. And he doesn't die when the judgment falls. He lives. So what we have is a lesson coming early here in the book of Genesis. Enoch walks with God, and he lives. He doesn't die. Noah walks with God, and he lives. And he doesn't die. And then what does God tell Abraham? Walk before me and be blameless. And so it's kind of a lesson for us. Now, it doesn't mean that we're going to be translated by Enoch, but it is a lesson that there is life available for God's people if we'll walk with him, trust him, put our trust in, today we would say, put our trust in Jesus. And what does he tell us if we trust in him? We're never going to die, right? Now, we will die physically, but spiritually, we're going to go be with him. So the lesson is, walking with God was a good Hebrew Bible term that encompasses faith and trust and following him. And that's what the lesson is with Enoch. Enoch, Noah, Abraham, all the way to the days when Jesus says, if anyone believes in me, he will not die. Okay?
8: Thank you.
9: Hi, my name is Angela Farthing. I'm from Upland, Indiana. And I wanted to say that I just love your show. I listen to your show every Saturday that I can.
0: Well, I knew that. That's why we're on the air. And so I thank you so much.
9: But I
0: we got
9: also,
0: word.
9: Also like to say, I just love your wife, Eva. And I think she should be a permanent guest on your show.
0: Okay. Well, I think so, too. She's going to be second hour. She's going to join me.
9: I just like her so much. When I went on the trip with you and Erwin Lutz on 2015, she was just a sweetheart, and I've just loved her ever since.
0: Well, thank you. I've loved her since then, too, and even before.
9: So my question for you is this. I can't remember if it's the third commandment or fifth commandment in Exodus, but why do the third and fourth generations have to pay for their father's sins?
0: They don't have to pay for their father's sins. It says that he will, and it says it in verse 5. It says, "For I, the Lord your God, am a jealous God." And it says, "Punishing the children for the father's sin to the third and the fourth generation." But in Hebrew, it doesn't say punishing. It says visiting. And what that's referring to is consequences.
9: Of his sins?
0: Yeah. The father's sins will have consequences to the third and fourth generation. And what that means, think about this. The alcoholic parent, the consequences for the children. When I led a congregation, there were people in my congregation who were the children of alcoholics. And they spent their lives, this one woman I can remember, she spent her life covering up for her mom's alcoholism. And then as an adult, she was so quick to fib. And I thought, why is that? Because that's her natural, that was what was, she was, what she grew up with. That's how she lived her life. And it became the pattern of her life. And so the consequence of her mother's sin visited her in the next generation. And so forth. And so I would be really cautious to think that, because it says in Ezekiel 18 that the fathers don't pay for the children's sin and the children don't pay for the father's sin. It's really important that we don't say that, but the consequences are there. But what I think is really cool is, and I see if I have time for this, in Ezekiel 34, I think it is, yeah, it says, "The Lord is also a gracious God, slow to anger and rich in faithful love and truth, maintaining faithful love to 1,000 generations. The consequences of sin goes to the third and fourth generation, but the consequences of God's love goes all the way to 1,000 generations." We're going to take a break here. We come back, we'll be taking more of your questions here at this Open Line Live event in Northwest Indiana. Stay with us. We'll be right back.
10: You're listening to Moody Radio, more Open Line in just a few moments. My name is Joe Pitton. Perhaps you've experienced this if you've raised or are raising kids, teaching them basic skills and disciplines like thankfulness. You know, we pray for every meal with our son. And it's brought back this discipline of gratitude in my own life, really seeing God as provider. It's weird that it took me until I had a child of my own, I was trying to lay down a life skill, I realized I let one let go myself.
15: Ocean, sea, or raging water, I'm reminded that God is already speaking to us, to me. The question isn't whether he speaks, it's whether you, I, pause long enough to hear it. I'm Diana, and this is Let's Dialogue. Psalm 29, verse 3 reads, "The voice of the Lord is over the waters. The God of glory thunders. The Lord thunders over the mighty waters." God's voice doesn't compete for attention. It carries authority. Like the ocean, the sea, his word is powerful, constant, and impossible to ignore when we're still enough to listen. Also, God's voice isn't always found in the noise. It's heard in surrender. Just as waves obey his command, so does his word shape our lives. Let's pray for God to slow our hearts, quiet our minds, so we can recognize his voice and trust its power and direction in our lives. I'm Diana. You can find me on Facebook at Let's Dialogue.
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0: 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Welcome back to this Open Line live event in Northwest Indiana. Here we are at Liberty Bible Church with a live audience. They're the ones asking the questions today, so no phone calls today. But do listen, they're going to ask a question you've been thinking about. I'm sure of that. But I want to ask you, I want to ask this audience a question. How many of you are kitchen table partners already? Show me your hands. Don't clap. Let me see. Okay, not enough. I'm just joking. I am so grateful for each kitchen table partner. You know, I often talk about what a great team Open Line has, and it's really true. I think you can see it that Open Line isn't just me answering questions. I couldn't do it without Trisha and without Chris and Omar and Lisa and Tahira and others who you may not even be aware of. And of course, everyone says, I can't do it without Eva. And that's absolutely true. It's a great team. And I am so grateful that there are others who say, you know, we believe in this enough that we want to be part of the team. And they become kitchen table partners. Those are the people who give monthly to Open Line to keep us on the air every week. And so if you're interested in becoming a kitchen table partner, I want to tell you one of the things that Eva and I do is we produce a Bible study moment. It's a digital or online kind of Bible study, audio Bible study that you get in your email, click on it, get to listen to it. 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We're just finishing up the book of Ephesians that we've gone through every passage in the book of Ephesians. And so if you're interested in becoming a kitchen table partner, all you have to do is go to openlineradio.org, and there's a place where you can sign up, or you can call 888-644-7122. That's 888-644-7122. Let's go back to questions right now.
20: Well, good morning. My name is Tom. I live in Valparaiso, Indiana, and I sure appreciate being here today.
0: I appreciate you coming, really, truly.
20: Do you think that everyone Jesus healed had faith before they were healed?
0: No. Okay. I guess that's not enough.
20: See, okay. I gave you an easy one.
0: In John chapter 5, there's a guy at the pool of Bethesda, and there were a large number of sick, blind, lame, paralyzed, and they're waiting. There's a questionable text. Are they waiting for the water to move or whatever? But it says in verse 5, John 5:5, one man was there who had been sick for 38 years. when Jesus saw him lying there and knew he had already been there a long time, he said to him, "Do you want to get well?" "Sir," the sick man answered, "I don't have a man to put me into the pool when the water is stirred up. But while I'm coming, someone else goes down ahead of me." So he doesn't show any faith in Jesus here. And then he says, the Lord Jesus says, "Get up, pick up your mat and walk." And instantly the man got well, picked up his mat and started to walk. And it was the Sabbath. And of course the man, they come to the man and say, "It's illegal for you to pick up your mat." And he said, "The man who made me well told me, pick up your mat and walk. His fault." They say, "Who is this man who told you, pick up your mat and walk?" they asked. But the man who was cured did not know who it was because Jesus had slipped away into the crowd that was there. Later, Jesus finds him and he says, "See, you're well. Do not sin anymore so that something worse doesn't happen to you." And so the man went and reported to the Jewish leadership that it was Jesus who had made him well. The guy was a creep. He was ungrateful. He didn't want to get well. He says, "This is my living. I'm sitting here begging. And Jesus made me well. Now I got to get a job. I'm going to report him." And this is in contrast to John 9, where there's the man born blind. Who sinned? This man or his parents? Neither. It's for the glory of God. When they question him, he says, "I once was blind, but now I see," right? He only, and he expresses his faith in Jesus afterwards. So I think it's a deliberate setup to contrast someone apparently like the blind man who was not blind because of sin, but for the glory of God. And then in contrast, you have this guy who apparently was sinning, and that's why God disciplined him with this paralysis, and the Lord heals him and says, "Quit sinning. You know, or things worse will happen to you." So I think he did not have faith. It's just a contrast. And that shows the sovereignty of the Lord Jesus as God. He can heal whom he wishes, and whether they have faith or not. In other places where it says that he didn't heal because they lacked faith, like in Capernaum or in Nazareth, places like that, Nazareth would be an example, they didn't have faith, so they didn't come to him. You know, that would keep him from healing. It's not because, "I'm sorry, I have a little measuring tool, insufficient faith, I'm not healing you." It was, they didn't have faith, so they didn't come to him to be healed. And so that's why.
2: Thank you.
0: Mm-hmm.
21: Good morning, Dr. Rednelik. Linda Welling from Chicago. And I was wondering what book in the Bible might have surprised you when you became a believer?
0: Oh, well, that's an interesting question. I actually think that I became a follower of Jesus, and I don't know if it surprised me, but this is what surprised me. I read the Gospel of Matthew almost a month after I came to know the Lord, and I really had never sat down and read a New Testament book from front to back, you know. That was new. And when I came to the narrative part about the passion, about the crucifixion, I remember sitting there and weeping. And I was just a teenager. I didn't weep, you know? That wasn't me. But I was so emotionally struck by that story, which I knew the basic story, you know, and I believed it. But reading that narrative really, really captured me. And I think that the thing that, you know, you keep reading, I've read it in one sitting, you read the resurrection, and it's the greatest joy. You go from the depths of sadness to joy. And at the first time I read the Gospel of Matthew, that's what struck me. I felt like those people who were weeping at the crucifixion and celebrating on Resurrection Day. And so I think maybe as I look back, I'm surprised at how stupid I was that I didn't really grasp all that. So, and it captured my emotion. So.
21: Well, I kind of have a tie-in to that because I was wondering a lot of people always recommend to people that they're trying to study the Bible with that they read the Gospel of John. But I was wondering, is that your go-to book? Is
0: Depends on the
21: you
0: person.
21: Recommend, or do you tailor it to people's needs? Or
0: yeah, when I talk to Jewish people who have never read the New Testament, I tell them to read the Gospel of Matthew because it was written for them. There are other people who I recommend Mark because they don't have a lot of patience. They want to read a quick book. So it depends on the person. One of my favorite stories is the man who preceded me as Jewish studies professor at Moody Bible Institute, Lewis Goldberg. He was a brilliant guy. And he was an engineer in Chicago, and I knew the man who led him to faith. And so, Gus Graziano was his name, and he was his technician that worked with him in this company. And Gus told me that he had been talking to Dr. Goldberg quite a bit, and then he said to him one day, you should read the book of Romans, because he thought that's the most theological book in the Bible. And Goldberg was such a deep thinker, he thought that's what he needed. And Gus's, I think, was really spirit-led in that, because Goldberg went home that night, sat down, read the Bible that Gus had given him, read the book of Romans, and trusted the Lord. So you just never know. You got to listen to people. I think the key to sharing, to presenting the gospel with people, in my opinion, is listening. So often we think it's talking, but we don't know what to say unless we really listen to a person and hear what they're saying. So I think if when people say, how can I be a better better at presenting the gospel to someone else, I think the answer is learn to listen better. That's what I think. Because that's what Pastor Gus did. So anyway, he was my pastor, Gus. I ended up going to a congregation when we first got married. And well, it was a little congregation. I had to teach Sunday school to get cheap rent. That was the rule. So we first got married. We went there. And there's Gus Graziano, and he's the interim pastor there for 25 years in this little congregation. He was interim 25 years. We're going to take a break here. And when we come back, we're going to take more questions right here on Open Line. This is a live audience asking the questions today. So you don't have to call, but you do have to listen because they're asking great questions. Stay with us on this Open Live event in Northwest Indiana, right here on Moody Radio. We're coming right back.

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7: Live in Northwest Indiana, right here on the special open line live event with the audience asking the questions today. It's a little nerve wracking for me because I don't have my phone up here. I don't keep it with me. And therefore, Eva cannot text me answers today. And so I am a little, I'm working here without a net, and it's a little nerve wracking. I want to tell you about Chosen People Ministries. It's a great ministry, and they've been with Open Line, partnering with us since day one of Open Line, since I became the host of Open Line. And I'm so grateful for them. I came to the Lord through this ministry. People often think that it's a new ministry. It's been around since 1894, more than 130 years, and it is always so innovative. It keeps changing with the times, the methodology, but the message never changes. And so people ask, how did this organization start? It started with Rabbi Leopold Cohn, and he wrote a really interesting autobiography a long time ago, but it's still available, and they are offering it as a free gift. It's called To an Ancient People. If you'd like to read the story of how this Hungarian rabbi came to faith in Jesus in the Holy Land, Brooklyn, then what you have to do is go to openlineradio.org and scroll down till you come to the place where it says a free gift from Chosen People Ministries. Click on that. It'll take you to a page where you can sign up for your very own copy of To an Ancient People about Rabbi Leopold Cohn.
8: Good morning, Dr. Rydelnik. My name is Deanna, and I'm from Crown Point, Indiana. I am proud Kitchen Table partner.
7: Thank you.
8: And I, the highlight of my Saturday mornings is listening to you. You start my whole weekend out on the right track.
7: Thank you. I appreciate it.
8: And so I'm also thankful for your commentary. It really helps me when I'm reading the Word, when I get stuck on difficult passages, such as reading about in Hebrews 7 about King Melchizedek. And so not to go on about everything that I read between him and Abraham, but his that he has a genealogy, but it can't be found. Mm-hmm. And he is like the Son of God, like he was an actual king. Mm-hmm. Of Salem. How does he still live on is my question.
7: First of all, literally he lives on because he has no genealogy. He just appears in Genesis 14. And he has no end because he disappears after Genesis 14. So he kind of is just there in the text forever. But I think he's someone, he really knew God Most High. And just like any of us, if we are in a real relationship, faith-based relationship with the God of the Bible, the God of Israel, the Lord, the Creator, if we are in a genuine relationship with him, then we will live on forever as well. And that's the sense as well. But I think literally what it means is he just appears from nowhere. He doesn't have a father or a mother. There's, you know, you read the Old Testament, characters appear, they want to tell you whose mom was, who his dad was, who, you know, what his family, what became of him and all that. That's not him. He just kind of appears, boom, and then disappears. And so, I think that's what the author of Hebrews means in chapter 7. And, you know, I think he was made like the Son of God in that sense. It doesn't mean, there are many people, really, really fine scholars, who think that Melchizedek was a pre-incarnate appearance of the Messiah. But since it says in Hebrews 7:3 that he resembled or was made like the Son of God, I don't think he really was the Lord Jesus incarnate, pre-incarnate appearance, but rather that he was a picture of what the Messiah would be like, a king priest. And so that's, and then it's picked up in Psalm 110 in verse 4, you are a priest forever according to the manner like Melchizedek. Not you are a priest forever, you are Melchizedek. It doesn't say that, but it's that messianic psalm is saying he's like according to the manner of Melchizedek. So that's what I think about it. He's really an interesting figure. I find he's one of those mysterious characters in the Bible that people always want to know about, but he's designed to be mysterious. The main point of contact with the Lord Jesus is they're both king priests.
8: So, thank you so much.
7: Mm-hmm, sure.
9: Hi, I'm Elaine Darnall from Hanover Park, Illinois. In Joshua chapter 4, verses 8 and 9, in the King James Version.
7: Here we go.
9: Verse 8 says they took 12 stones across the Jordan, but verse 9 says Joshua set 12 stones in the middle of the Jordan. So were there two monuments or there were one?
7: There was just one monument. You say Joshua 4, 8, and 9. I don't think the King James makes much difference here. But I'm going to look it up in a modern translation because I read better in modern English. Just because I have a tough time with Shakespeare. So here we go. The Israelites did just as Joshua had commanded them. The 12 men took stones from the middle of the Jordan, one for each of the Israelite tribes, just as the Lord had told Joshua. They carried them to the camp and set them down. Joshua also set up 12 stones in the middle of the Jordan where the priests who were carrying the Ark of the Covenant were standing. The stones are there to this day. Doesn't mean to this day today, but to the day when Joshua was written. But it looks like they took stones from the middle of the Jordan, one for each of the Israelite tribes, and they carried them to the camp and set them down there. And then it says Joshua also set up 12 stones in the middle of the Jordan. So maybe there are two. There's one in the camp and one in the Jordan. So that would be the case. Maybe they're schlepping 12 stones, one for each tribe. This is our stone. And then there's the 12 that he set up as a monument in the Jordan. Which, by the way, how many have seen the Jordan? Anybody? Okay. Can you imagine having the Jordan? You've heard the song, the Jordan River is chilly and wide. No, not really. It's chilly, maybe, but actually, I've seen times when there's been a lot of rain where the Jordan gets kind of overflowing and it's very high. I've seen that. And then also, the other thing about the Jordan is it used to be wider than it is now, because some of the things they've done to preserve water have cut off the water in the Jordan River. And so that's part of the reason. But I think there must have been, I wasn't there, but it looks like they took stones with them, one for each tribe, and that they also set up a 12-stone monument in the water.
9: Thank you very much.
7: Mm-hmm.
10: Good morning, Dr. Rodalnik. Thank you for being here and your team. I'm Linda Smith from Lamont, Illinois. So my question is from the second half of verse Revelation 20, verse 3. And I believe it's at the end of the millennial kingdom. And it ends with, afterward, he, Satan, must be released for a little while. So my question is, why does Satan need to be released from the bottomless pit?
7: Because what's happened is there will be people born during the during the millennium, during the Messianic kingdom, and they will have to put their trust in Jesus. Some will, some won't. And they're not going to be able to say that he's bound, so they can't say, the devil kept me from believing. So that's one thing. But now what he's going to do, he's going to be released one more time to give them an opportunity to follow him, make that final decision, and that leads to the battle of one last battle where there's a great rebellion of those people who have never trusted the Lord in the kingdom and those who and Satan. And then there's the judgment. But I think it's to kind of bring a conclusion to the issues there. Okay?
10: Thank you.
7: Yeah.
10: Thank you.
7: Yeah. Well, that's first hour. I can't believe that went fast, didn't it? Second hour is coming up straight ahead, so don't leave us. If your station doesn't carry it, check it out online. 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The Bible study across America will continue with this live audience here in Northwest Indiana. 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
11: 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I love cruising. Man, it's one of my favorite vacation styles. I love being able to be out on the open water. And if you listen to Carl, you know that he comes from Alaska, and we're actually sending people on a cruise with Carl and Dr. Michael Rydelnik. Micah Tyler coming too for the 2027 Moody Radio Alaska Cruise made possible by C.H. Hansen. 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
14: Hi, I'm Barry McGuire. 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

0: Christians right here in Northwest Indiana at Liberty Bible Church. It's great to be here. Really grateful for the church allowing us to use the space. Grateful for C.H. Hansen, who has helped underwrite this event. And also really grateful for every person that came out to ask questions. And I know you're saying, oh, I had a question. Well, if you're listening and you had a question and you don't get a chance to ask today, what I really encourage you to do is go to our website, openlineradio.org. It's got a link there that says, Ask Michael a Question. You can click on that, fill out the form, and Trish will put that in the mailbag, and we can get your question on in the next couple of weeks on Open Line. And by the way, I do want to promo something. Next week on Open Line, we're going to have an all mailbag, all the time edition, because it's a holiday weekend. And so we pre-recorded it. And it's really an interesting program. It's Trish, Eva, and me. And we already recorded it on Wednesday. And it's going to be a lot of fun. And I know that you'll want to listen to that on the holiday weekend, or you can get it on the podcast or the Moody Radio app or however it is that you like to listen to Open Line. So again, no calls today. We're going to go right back to the questions that people are asking. They're representing you today around the radio kitchen table. Go ahead with your first question here. There.
1: Yes, good morning, Michael. My name's Aaron from Cedar Falls, Iowa. I've got a question.
0: Wait, Iowa?
1: Iowa.
0: Really? Did you drive here?
1: I did. 5 hours on Thursday.
0: Wow.
1: So we came to the Indiana Dunes for a few days just for fun.
0: Okay, good. Well, I'm glad you're here. That's great.
1: My question is from Psalm 110. It's one of those passages where it says, the Lord said to my Lord, which always makes my head spin a little bit. Mm-hmm. And my question was, did David really understand much about the coming Messiah? And how did that hope of the Messiah, I say, it developed throughout Israel's history?
0: Well, that's a big question.
1: I know. Sorry, kind of open-ended.
0: I wrote a book called The Messianic Hope, which answers the second question. And also I edited and wrote a lot of the Moody Handbook of Messianic Prophecy. So it's hard for me to distill that into a little brief minute answer. But I will tell you about, I'll try, but The question is, did David understand? The Lord said to my Lord, there are a lot of different interpretations of it, but I think that my favorite Bible teacher, Jesus of Nazareth, gave me the best answer when he said that it was about the Messiah, that the Father said to the Son, my Lord, David's Lord, sit at my right hand, right?
1: Yep.
0: So I think it's definitely messianic. But did David understand that? That's the question. And that's not answered in Psalm 110. It's actually answered in 2 Samuel 23 in David's last words.
1: Okay.
0: And so if you go to 2 Samuel 23, if you're looking, and by the way, in the Moody Handbook of Messianic Prophecy, I wrote a chapter on 2 Samuel 23, David's last words. And this is what it says. And I'll take you through the verses. And I'm going to give you my own translation.
1: Okay.
0: The oracle of David, the son of Jesse, the oracle of the man. Now, most English versions say raised up on high. In Hebrew, the word high is almost the same as the Hebrew word for concerning. They just have different vowels. Now, of course, the vowels are important. However, the vowels were not added till 1000 AD. Mm. They're not part of the original text of the Bible. And when the Septuagint, the Greek translation of the Bible, was done in the second century BC, they didn't translate it high, they translated it concerning. So I'm going to read it that way. And that's what the original Hebrew text said, mm-hmm. in my opinion. Okay. It says, the oracle of David, son of Jesse, the oracle of the man raised up concerning the Mashiach of the God of Jacob, the Messiah, the anointed one of the God of Jacob, the delightful one of the songs of Israel, or the favorite subject of the songs of Israel. So here's David saying, I'm the son of Jesse, and I am writing concerning the Messiah of the God of Jacob, the favorite subject of the book of Psalms. I think that's remarkable. And then the reader might say, How could you know about

0: that, David. And David says, the Spirit of the Lord spoke through me. His word was on my tongue. I didn't come up with it. God did.
1: Yeah.
0: That's what he says. The God of Israel spoke. The Rock of Israel said to me, the one about, it's like colon, God of Israel said to me, the one who rules the people with justice, who rules in the fear of God, this one is like the morning light when the sun rises on a cloudless morning, the glisten of rain on sprouting grass. And so he's saying, you know, this is going to be a glorious figure, the righteous king. And then in verse 5, I think most English translations are wrong. It says, is it not so with my house? David's saying, isn't my house the righteous reign? But in Hebrew, it actually says, because there's a marker in Hebrew that would have a question. So when it says, is not my house so? There's no question. So it shouldn't be translated that way. It should be, for not so is my house with God. David's saying, yeah, God just told me about this righteous king. Not me.
1: Okay.
0: Not me. But he has established an everlasting covenant with me, ordered and secured in every detail. How do I know he's coming? Because of the Davidic covenant, where God promised one who would have an eternal house, kingdom, and throne come from me. He says, so he has established an everlasting covenant with me. He has not yet brought it about, is what it says.
1: Okay.
0: He has not yet made it bloom.
1: Okay.
0: So
1: thank you.
0: So it seems to me, David, that's my interpretive guide when I read the Messianic Psalms of David. David says here that he knew by the power of this, by the use of the Spirit of God, that he was writing about the Messiah of the God of Jacob.
1: Okay. Thank you.
0: Yeah.
2: Hi, Michael. I'm Susie.
0: Hi, Susie.
2: I'm also from Cedar Falls, Iowa.
0: Oh, what? Are you guys related?
2: A little bit, yeah.
0: Yeah. How long are you guys married?
2: How long have we been married?
0: Yeah. Are you married?
2: 31 years.
0: Only 31?
2: Only 31.
0: Nothing.
2: My question has to do with the glory of God coming into the temple of God. I recently did a Bible study about from the post-exilic prophets. And okay. I was curious, why did God's glory not fall on the second temple the same way it did on Solomon's temple?
0: I couldn't tell you except by conjecture. You know, there's no explanation in Scripture given. But it was the question that I think Haggai was dealing with. Because that when they saw the second temple, and I don't think there's an answer, but when they saw the second temple, Haggai is one of the three post-exilic prophets. Mm-hmm. And they had delayed building. They built their own houses, you know, but then God reminds them to build their house, his house. And so they see it and they're unhappy because it just doesn't have the glory. It's not as big. It's not as beautiful. It's just not like that other temple. And it certainly doesn't have the kind of glorious aspect of the presence of God that they expected. And in 2:7 of Haggai, it says, the Lord of hosts says this, once more, in a little while, I'm going to shake the heavens and the earth, the sea and the dry land. I will shake the nations. And then here's how I would translate it, and it's one of the places where the King James Version gets it right, that the desire of all the nations will come, and I will fill this house with glory. Mm. And it's a prediction that it doesn't look like much now, and it doesn't seem to be glorious, and it's not filled with the glory of God yet. But one day, the temple will be restored in the fullest sense. And so how did that get fulfilled? I think in a little sort of like a quasi sense, when the Lord Jesus himself came and taught in that temple. That was bringing the desire of all the nations there.
2: Okay.
0: But in a secondary, and the more, I think the meaning there is in the Messianic kingdom. I think that's going to be where the Messiah reigns from the temple. And right. It's going to be glorious. And it'll have the full glory of the actual presence of the Messiah, God the Son, in that temple. And that's when it says the desire of the nations will fill this house with glory. The silver and the gold belong to me. That is the declaration of the Lord. the final glory of this house will be greater than the first. And so I don't know why the interim temples in between didn't get it, but I know it will in the Messianic kingdom.
2: Yep, I can't wait.
0: Yeah, okay.
2: Thanks.
0: Yep.
3: Hi, Michael. I am so glad I was able to make it here. My name is Jacob. I live in Tinley Park, but currently working out of Peoria. I'll just get right to it.
0: Well, thank you. I'm glad you're here too, by the way.
3: In Leviticus chapter 12, it talks about if a woman gives birth to a son, she's ceremonially unclean for 7 days. But if she gives birth to a daughter, she's ceremonially unclean for 14 days. Why the difference? And I guess the more important question is, how can I apply this to for training and correcting in righteousness?
0: Well, first of all, it's because God loves men so much more than women. No, I don't think so. I find that a lot of people who are nervous about the role of women and things like that ask this question. I don't think that's you, but that's I believe this is one of the really technical things when it comes to ritual purity. I'm not talking about personal actual sin and unrighteousness, but ritual purity. Bodily emissions is one of the things that causes impurity. And so for example, a woman's menstrual cycle causes ritual impurity because it's a bodily emission. And it does with other things that men do too. So apparently when you have a baby with the amniotic fluid breaking and the baby coming out, bodily emissions, so you get a week of ritual impurity. If you have a daughter, that daughter will one day have the menstrual cycle. And so because of that, it adds a week. It's sort of like, okay, remember that we're going to be, it's sort of anticipatory that one day she will have that bodily emission. Now, frankly, I'm not exactly sure why bodily emissions cause that kind of impurity, but it's one of the ways that God wanted Israel to remain pure. Same thing as touching a dead body and different things cause ritual impurity. And I think it's just sort of anticipatory of the female one day because she will have bodily emission for a menstrual cycle. It adds that as sort of anticipatory of that future day, okay, when she grows up. Okay, so that's the answer. But what difference does this make in my life now? Because all scripture is inspired and good for this kind of education, right? So I think what it is it teaches us the lesson of purity, that if you can have ritual impurity by something that is something completely amoral, how much more serious is it when we have actual personal purity or impurity by either obedience or disobedience? And so I think I would use it in a how much more sense that we see throughout Scripture. If this can cause kind of a amoral ritual impurity, how much more serious is it when we can cause our lives to be impure by actions that we choose to make? And so I think that's where I would use it as an application.
3: Okay. So in a sense, it was kind of like one of the first questions, like, what if the tree is green now as opposed to when it's dark? Or
0: yeah,
3: when it's dry.
0: How much more?
3: Yes, how much more so?
0: Yeah, that's it.
3: Thank
0: okay,
3: you.
0: Sure. Okay, we're going to take a break here. Is that what we're doing? Okay, I'm just following Trisha's rules here. So we're going to take a break here. When we come back, we're going to have a lot more questions raised by this terrific audience right here in Northwest Indiana on this special Open Line live event. So stay with us. You're listening to Moody Radio's Open Line.

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1: Brant Gustafson served as a staff announcer at Moody Radio Cleveland in 1959. Eventually, he was called to Chicago, where he oversaw the broadcasting department. Brant became the host of Dr. George Sweeting's new broadcast, Moody Presents, and also What Goes On Here. 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
3: In the new movie Supergirl, now in theaters, Kara Zor-El, better known as Supergirl, takes center stage. She's hardly a newcomer to DC fans, but for most of her history, Kara's been an earnest and empathetic advocate for the downtrodden, full of compassion and hope. Not so much here. This time, she's a drunken loner who cares little for others, but she gets roped into helping an orphan young woman who's seeking revenge for her family's murder. Kara has some heroic moments, but her solo story is full of language, drinking, violence, and toilet humor. 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So we're giving Supergirl a 2.5 out of 5 for family friendliness. 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I'm Adam Holtz with the Plugged In Movie Review by Focus on the Family.
6: Welcome back to Open Line. I'm Michael Ray Gelnick. I'm so glad to be with this live audience here on this special Open Line live event. They're the ones asking the questions today. But before we get back to questions, a couple things I'd like to talk about. First of all, I want to introduce you to my moody twin, William Washington. Doc Wash is the Dean of Student Life and Enrollment at Moody Bible Institute, at least for a few more days, right?
7: Right.
6: But we worked together at Moody, and I thought it was funny that people often called us the twins because we were so aligned together about Moody Bible Institute and the important. I was the academic dean, and he was the dean of the student body, and I thought, well, there we go. We both had to herd cats.
7: You got it, Doc.
6: Yeah. So anyway, one of the things about William Washington is he is the biggest booster of the idea of becoming a kitchen table partner, in my opinion. We go places together. He meets people that listen to Open Line. What's the first thing you say to them?
7: Are you a kitchen table partner?
6: Yeah. It's like, I would never do that. I'm just glad someone's listening, you know? And so why is it that you think being a kitchen table partner is so crucial?
7: I think our audience, our live audience today really recognizes how important it is to hear and have biblical knowledge in front of them. And that's what Open Line does. It gives us an opportunity to understand God's word and apply it to our lives. Mm-hmm. And so when you support something that really adds value proposition to your life, you need to really support it. And being a kitchen table partner, it helps achieve that goal.
6: Well, he actually can say what I would never say that. When I first started on Open Line, I thought, who's going to listen to this? Eva. That was it. And I'm so glad that anyone else listens. I'm glad for every person that becomes a kitchen table partner. We try to give you some added value as well. If you become a kitchen table partner and commit to monthly, we send you an audio Bible study in your email every other week. Usually people like it because Eva does it with me. So that's kind of fun. And I appreciate you mentioning that. If a person is interested in becoming, if you're listening and you would like to become a kitchen table partner, you can go to our website, openlineradio.org, or you can call 888-644-7122. That's 888-644-7122 or openlineradio.org. Okay, but while I've got you here, you are also Dean of Enrollment at Moody. You make sure, and one of the things I love is how our enrollment has been growing now for 3 years.
7: Yes, sir. Yeah. That's right.
6: And we're heading for a fourth.
7: Third year.
6: Yeah, third year. Okay. Which is thrilling because I believe that the best foundation for life that I ever got and that I think anyone can get, Lisa's nodding her head. Lisa Gemte, who's right here with us, she's nodding her head. She's a Moody grad. The foundation that I got for life, not just for teaching the Bible and things like that, but life for living came from going to Moody Bible Institute. And it doesn't matter what your career is, you still need that foundation for life.
7: And, absolutely.
6: And so tell me what you would tell anyone who has a teenage son or a grandchild, a teenage daughter, whatever we're talking about, what do you think they should consider?
7: I think the first thing they should consider is what is the significance and importance that our young people need today? And that's to be grounded in God's word, that all of them will eventually go out and work and make a difference and impact for the kingdom of God. But what types of things should they know to be strong, to defend their faith, and to win people for the Lord? And there is no better place than the Moody Bible Institute. Mm-hmm. So grandma, grandpa, mom, and dad, Moody is waiting for your grandson, your granddaughter.
6: I'm going to hit the real question that people have. I've talked to a lot of people. They say, well, I think Moody is a great school, but, you know, it's in Chicago, and it's dangerous.
7: No. God has protected Moody Bible Institute for 140 years. Mm-hmm. And we are in a place, a strategic location, where God's hand falls upon us. Our students, they go out to do PCMs, practical ministry, throughout the city of Chicago, and they're making a difference. And so I want to encourage you, don't hear all the hype that you're hearing out there, but hear God's voice when he calls you to Moody Bible Institute. Mm-hmm. And also, this live audience, I'm looking out, and I see some mature people, not older people, mature people. We have online programs so that you can also, from your living room, your kitchen table, can listen and learn from our world-renowned faculty. So take advantage of our online offerings as well.
6: Graduate school, seminary as well.
7: That's right.
6: And going back to school. There's all kinds of opportunities to go to Moody Bible Institute, and I wouldn't miss it for the world. I mean, I think I'm so grateful I went to Moody. I think people don't realize this. I love my experience at Moody. I was leading a congregation and serving with Chosen People Ministries in New York, and I was never going to leave. And then I thought, I had offers from a couple other schools. Would you consider teaching? Nope. Nope. The only school I ever thought I would ever teach at is Moody Bible Institute. I teach adjunct at other schools, but Moody Bible Institute, that's what would take me away from where I was in New York because of this phenomenal program.
7: Great choice for life.
6: Yeah, exactly. Great choice. This foundation for life. By the way, a little hint that people aren't aware of. If you are an undergrad student and you live in the dorms, tuition is paid for by Friends of the Institute. You are given a tuition grant. So what a great way to get a great education with having a full tuition grant. That is something. It's sort of like the West Point, you know. You don't pay tuition to go to West Point. And when I was a student at Moody, Dr. Sweeting used to call us the West Point of Christian service.
7: Amen.
6: There you go. So anyway, thank you.
7: Thank you.
6: Okay, let's go with a question. Who's next here?
8: Good morning, Michael. I'm Marty Geertsma from Crown Point, Indiana. My question is Job 1, verse 6, where the angels appear before God and Satan comes with them. Our God is holy and pure. How can he be anywhere near Satan?
6: His holiness and purity doesn't depend on who he's with. It is intrinsic to who he is. Nothing can defile him. For example, the Holy Spirit, have you put your trust in Jesus ever?
8: Mm-hmm.
6: The Holy Spirit lives in you. And have you ever sinned?
8: Yes.
6: Okay.
8: Okay. All right.
6: He's gone. No, he's not. God's holiness is absolutely intrinsic to who he is, and we can't affect it whatsoever.
8: Okay.
6: Okay?
8: Okay.
6: Yeah,
8: thank you.
6: Thanks.
9: Hello. My name's John Reitman. I'm a kitchen table partner, by the
6: way. Thank you.
9: Yeah. So we greatly appreciate your biweekly audio Bible study things. They're great.
6: Oh, thank you.
9: My question is, I find Job 19:25-27 fascinating, considering Job was time-wise around the time of Abraham. You know, I find the idea of a redeemer and a redeemer returning and the resurrection all in one commentary from Job as just, I find it fascinating. I wonder if you could comment on that. It's a fantastic verse. I can read it for if you want. Or,
6: well, here it is. But I know my living redeemer, that he will stand on the dust at last. Even after my skin has been destroyed, yet I will see God in my flesh. There he's anticipating full resurrection. I will see him myself. My eyes will look at him, and not as a stranger. My heart longs within me. He says, I know my Redeemer lives. And so he, at the time of Abraham, what is he looking forward to? The Messiah.
9: Yeah.
6: I think that it's a remarkable verse, so much so that there are people who are questioning, is it possible? No, it can't be possible. But the message of the Messiah starts in Genesis 3:15. People say, well, Eve wouldn't have understood. Doesn't matter. Eve wasn't the one writing it. Moses understood. Okay. And so he wrote it. Also, the promise is given to Abraham, in your seed, your offspring, will all nations of the earth be blessed. He anticipated that. Jesus said, Abraham saw my day and welcomed it. And so, yes, I think they understood even then that the Messiah was coming. And he's here, and we're celebrating the fact that the Messiah has come. We'll be right back with more questions. I'm Michael Radonich. This is Open Line with a live audience.
10: 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You and I both know the 1 Corinthians 13 verses. Love is patient, love is kind. Great for a wedding. Harder in an office place where showing Christ-like patience and compassion is a challenge when you are facing a strong personality or a strained relationship. We've all got that person, but that person is still made in the image of God. So when you face that frustration point, like I do often, slow down. 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
6: 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Welcome back to Open Line. I'm so happy to be with this live audience today. There's a live person that needs to come up here right now. So I want to tell you a couple of things before this live person comes up to the desk. But first of all, I want to tell you about our current resource, which is Hitler's Cross by Erwin Lutzer. It is a phenomenal book, and I wish everyone would read it. I've been hearing that college students, university students, Americans across, and people across the globe are beginning to doubt that the Holocaust ever happened. The Holocaust denial has been around for some time, but it's becoming normative now, normalized, and it is a tragedy. And I even hear it coming from people who are openly professing believers. We see this people who are, this is sort of a return to Christian anti-Semitism, which is heartbreaking to me today. And I think that's why it's so important to read Hitler's Cross, because it shows how Hitler used the church to advance his agenda and how the church succumbed to it. And it's a great warning for today. And if you are interested in getting that, we want to send it to you as a thank you gift for a gift of any size to OpenLine. If you'd like to send a gift, all you have to do is call 877-644-7122. Let me give you that again slower. 877-644-7122. And if you're like me, you probably want to go to the website openlineradio.org, and you could send your gift that way. And we'd love to send you a copy of Hitler's Cross by Erwin Lutzer. Great book. And check out, go to the podcast, go to the Moody Radio app, go to the online site, openlineradio.org. You can listen to past programs. And he was on June 20th with me talking about the book. And it was the easiest interview that I ever did. I said, well, Pastor Lutzer, what do you want to talk about? And he just talked. I don't have to ask any questions. Here's what I want you to ask me, he said. And that was great. So anyway, joining me right now here is the person you wanted to see from the beginning. I'm sorry that she wasn't there, but she's here now. It's Eva Radelnik. She's the person who I study the Bible with every day. Now, I'm a big believer in reading scripture every day. I think that's important, but I'm probably not as faithful as Eva. In fact, I think that the reason I read the Bible every day is because by the time I get to the kitchen table for my coffee in the morning, she's already there with her Bible. And so the guilt is too much. And so I'm going to get my Bible and I'll read now. So that's what she does for me. So anyway, I'm glad you're here.
17: Eva. Ah, so much fun. I love these events when we get to be seeing our friends in person.
6: Yeah. Okay, let's start right here.
18: My name is Elena. I live in Westville, Indiana. The Bible tells us not to repay evil with evil, but David asks God to destroy his enemies. My questions are, how are you kind to someone who's mean to you without letting them harm you? And how do you treat your enemies?
6: First of all, what David said was, God, I'm going to put this in your hands. He didn't himself go for it. He learned that lesson in 1 Samuel 25 when Nabal, he's strap on swords us, and Abigail comes to him and said, listen, you do the, you serve God. You honor God's name. Let God protect you. That's what she says to him. And that's what he learned. And so I think that one of the most important things is that vengeance isn't for us. It's for the Lord to take care of it. But it doesn't mean that we can't protect ourselves. There are a variety of situations where when people are being mean to us, we can just get out of the situation. We don't have to stay there. If you're being bullied at school, there are proper procedures. You don't have to have personal vengeance, but you can see those in charge. Whether, let's say, you're being bullied at school, you can talk to your teacher, you can talk to the administration, you can talk to your parents, you can talk to the administration. There are a variety of ways of dealing with it without punching someone in the eye. You know, you don't have to do that. And what you can do is deal with, unless your absolute safety, if someone's choking you on the bus and no one's there to help you, push, you know, get rid of them. But but the principle is that we let God protect us, and then if we're in a rough situation, what we do is we use the established channels to protect ourselves or just get out of the situation, just leave. That's what I would say. You don't have to be vengeful, but you don't have to be dumb either. You know, you have to stay safe. Okay? Yep. Our next question right here. Before you ask your question, tell us your name.
19: Hi, my name is Duncan.
6: Duncan, what are you doing here today? Who are you with?
19: My mom.
6: Who's your mom?
19: Trisha.
6: Ah, there.
17: There we
6: okay,
17: go.
6: Okay, there. That
17: we're so
6: it all
17: glad
6: out.
17: You're here.
6: Yeah, we're glad you're here. Came with mom today. Took care of her. I'm glad you're here. Go ahead, Duncan.
19: I'm from Elgin, Illinois. And my question is, why did Jephthah make a vow to sacrifice the first thing that comes out of his house just to win a battle? Did he think a sheep would come out?
6: Yes.
17: Yeah.
6: I think that's what he thought. Yep. An animal would be there first, and that's what he was going to sacrifice. I think a lot of people think that he's actually offered his daughter. I do not believe that for a second. In Judges 11 is where this takes place. He says, whatever comes out of the doors of my house to greet me when I return in peace from the Ammonites, and is to return in peace, that's still alive. That's what he's offering the sacrifice for, that he's come back alive, will belong to the Lord, and I will offer it as a burnt offering. The word "and" there in Hebrew can just as well mean "or." So he says, whatever comes to greet me will belong to the Lord. So if a person comes out, that person will belong to the Lord. And, or, if it's an animal, the animal can't serve God. So, or, I will offer it as a burnt offering. His daughter comes out, and she now is going to belong to the Lord. It's the only child, and she's never going to marry. Because what we know is that women who would actually go serve at the tabernacle, which they're mentioned in a variety of places. But for example, in Psalm 68:25, they are all to be fair maidens who are not married. That's a way of putting it. And so what Jephthah's daughter does is she goes and mourns for the fact that she will never marry and have kids. That's what she goes. Now, if he was going to sacrifice her, she would not be mourning the fact that she's not getting married. She'd have bigger issues to worry about. But that's the case. And so what happens to Jephthah's wife, Eva?
17: Daughter.
6: Daughter?
17: I think that she served God in the temple her whole life.
6: Yeah. She became one of the maidens.
17: Or the tabernacle.
6: Tabernacle, mm-hmm. For her whole life. So that's what the deal is. That's what he was thinking. Okay, but, Duncan?
17: It could have been kind of a, it's sometimes called Jephthah's rash vow, and it could have been a rash vow that he made, but he carried out his word because he made the vow.
6: Yeah, that's really important to think. It was his only child. He was not going to ever have any grandchildren. As a granddad, I got to tell you, that was a painful rash vow that he made because my grandchildren, they're the best. So I don't even know why I had kids except for having grandchildren. So.
20: Oh, good morning, Michael and Evie.
6: Evie. I love. Good, I get to call her Evie, but I'm glad.
20: I'm sorry.
6: No, it's okay. Just joking.
20: I love your program. Thank you. Recently found it's also on Sunday, so if I can't watch Saturday, I can rewatch it Sunday.
17: Thanks for listening.
20: My name is Julie Christensen, and I'm from Joliet, Illinois. And my question has to do with the salvation through Christ's crucifixion, as opposed to those who believe salvation through the crucifixion and works. So where in the Bible is it clear that each person must personally accept Christ who died for their sins, and it's a gift of grace to be received, and that works comes as a result of salvation, not part of salvation?
17: Well, I think Ephesians 2, 8 and 9. It's clear that it's, you know, by grace are you saved through faith, not a result of works, lest any man should boast. But then look at the next verse after that. What does it say? That we are saved to do the good works that were prepared in advance for us to do. So it's not like salvation is not fire insurance, that when we trust Jesus, then nothing changes. When we trust Jesus, everything changes. And one of the things that changes is that it changes the way that we obey God, the way we relate to Him, and the way that we relate to one another. When Jesus said, you know, what is your greatest commandment? You shall love the Lord your God with all your heart, all your soul, and you shall love your neighbor as yourself. Loving your neighbor as yourself changes the way we treat our neighbor. And so I think that's a clear verse that we are saved by grace through faith. But as a result of that, then we're going to have a different kind of a lifestyle. In the first hour, we talked about walking. Enoch walked with God. Noah walked with God. Abraham walked with God. In Ephesians, it talks about how that we should walk with Messiah, that as you have received Him, so walk in Him. It changes the whole way we relate to one another because of our faith in Him.
6: Yeah. I just want to add the idea of making a decision to do that. It says in John 1:12, but all who received him, he gave them the right to be children of God. Now, so it's saying there needs to be a reception of him into our lives. And I think it's really crucial. That's how we enter into that forever forgiven relationship as a child of God. Just as my children are my kids forever. We become children of God. We're his forever. But then it says, how do you receive him? To those who believe in his name and who his person is. And what that means is we to receive him, we trust in him, that he died paying the penalty for our sins, rose again, so he's alive to give us life and forgive us. Yeah. And so that's it's by God's kindness. That's what grace means. And it's not through any good thing that you or I or anyone can do. And by the way, that is the essential message. Whatever denomination, whatever background you have, that's what the Bible says for us all. It doesn't, I'm not giving you some, and Eva's not mentioning some distinctive little view that no one else believes. That's the big picture of Scripture. And so I don't care if you're Presbyterian or I don't know what you are, but
17: Greek Orthodox, yeah, it doesn't matter.
6: That is the message of Scripture.
17: Mm-hmm. And one of the verses that comes to mind in relation to your question is Romans 10:9. If you confess with your mouth that Jesus is Lord and believe in your heart that God raised him from the dead, you will have eternal life.
6: Mm-hmm. That's it. That help?
20: Thank you very much.
6: By the way, if you're listening and you've never had that, you've been raised, you're listening on the radio, you've been raised in a home where you heard about Jesus and you're very Jesus positive and you love Jesus, but you've never ever understood that he took the penalty that we deserve and that he died and rose again, that's what you need to do. You need to trust in him, say thanks for doing that for me, and put your life in his hands forever. We're going to take a break here. When we come back, we're going to take some more questions here in our last segment, try and do them a little faster. You're listening to Open Line with Eva and Michael right now. We'll be right back.
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6: Welcome back to this Open Line live event. My name is Michael Rydelnik. Joining me is Eva Rydelnik. We're answering the questions of this great live audience here. I do want to tell you about the Chosen People offer. They're offering a book about their founder, Leopold Cohn. Rabbi Cohn found the Lord in Brooklyn, New York, I like to say, in the Holy Land. And he founded this great organization that's still around now 130 years later. If you'd like to read To an Ancient People, which I hope you will, just go to our website, openlineradio.org. Scroll down, you see a link that says a free gift from Chosen People Ministries. And you click on that, it will take you to a page where you can sign up for your own copy of To an Ancient People by Leopold Cohn. I just got word. This just in. From people here at Moody that said that there are 995 kitchen table partners as of today. And that's pretty exciting. But if you're listening and you want to fulfill the arbitrary goal that my friend Doc Washington set of 1,000 before June 30th, we welcome it and appreciate you so much for going to the website, openlineradio.org, or calling 888. Ah. Awesome. 877-644-7122. 877-888-644-7122. I'm lost without my studio, without my sheet of paper, which I've lost the card that Tricia gave me. Okay. Isn't it?
17: We're good. Let's just move right. Let's just like move this. Right along here.
6: Yeah, there you go.
27: I'm Michael.
6: Yeah.
27: I'm Malachi, and my question has to do with the Bible tells us that we're made in the image of God. Tell us what the word image means.
6: Okay. This is one so easy. My driver.
17: Maybe my driver can do it.
6: Yeah. No, the image of God. Think about it, that when they would have a temple, a pagan temple, they would put a representation of the god, like Baal, an image in the temple. And so it means something that represents God. When humanity is made in the image of God, you read about it in Genesis, It means that we are his representation on earth. And so when I look at it, for example, whenever it talks about the image of God, God gave us dominion over the earth, humanity, to rule the earth, because we are in his image and we are his representatives on earth. So an outcome of being having the image of God is dominion over the earth to maintain and control the environment. The other aspect of it is it seems that the image of God is distinctive in that it enables us to engage in a relationship with God. Animals are wonderful, but they can't have that relationship that Adam and Eve could have because they were made in his image. And all humanity, God is always looking to restore the relationship that we can have, the spiritual bond between humanity and God is possible because we are made in his image.
17: I think that we have also we are created for eternity. Every person is created to live forever. And that's why it's so serious, I think, why God said that you shouldn't murder. You shouldn't take another person's life, because only God has the right to terminate a person's life here and usher them into eternity. So we're not like the animals. We have a distinctive quality because we're made in the image of God.
1: Thank you. Hi, Michael. Thank you very much. This is so much fun today.
6: Thank you. This is the Hanson of the Hanson Corporation.
17: Yay, thank you.
6: Thank you for helping make this possible.
1: So my question is, in Psalm 103, David says, "Praise the Lord, you his angels." And he goes on and says, "Praise the Lord, all his heavenly hosts." Are there any difference between the angels and the hosts, the ones that do his bidding and the ones who obey his will?
17: Poetry.
6: That's it. This is my literary professor here. She teaches literature. But it's poetry. In Hebrew poetry, the poetry is not through rhyming like we often do in English poetry. It's through something called parallelism. Mm. And it will say, it will repeat something using synonyms and sometimes add a thought. And so it's talking about the same thing. That was what we would call synonymous parallelism.
17: Like starts out, Psalm 103, "Bless the Lord, O my soul, and all that is within me, bless his holy name." It's that idea. It's repeated, but in a different phrase. It's Hebrew, beautiful poetry.
6: Yes.
1: Thank you.
6: Yep. Quickly.
2: I'm Carol Key from Valparaiso, and my question is in the context of something that happened at the Johnny and Friends family retreat last week with a Chinese lady. My question is, what would be a good answer to a Chinese lady who, after hearing the gospel, was hesitant to accept Jesus because she was afraid she would forget her ancestors?
6: Well, I would say, no matter where a person's ancestors are, what would they want for you? And the ancestor would want them to have a forever relationship with God. Just think of the rich man in the story of Lazarus and the rich man. He was concerned for his brothers.
2: Thank you.
6: That's what I would say. Mm-hmm. Okay. Well, that's the program for the week. And thank you all listeners, and especially thank you live audience for making this possible. Thanks for being here. Thanks for all the team from Open Line for making this happen, and for Moody. 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It's got all the links you're looking for. Keep reading the Bible. We'll be talking about it next week. Open Line with Dr. Michael Rydelnik is a production of Moody Radio, a ministry of Moody Bible Institute. 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
10: 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I'm Joe Pitt. 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
3: Do you want to see a father's face go ashen as he discovers three words on the box of a just-bought toy? Some assembly required. This is Max Licato. What follows are hours of squeezing A into B, bolting D into F, sliding R over Z, and hoping no one notices if steps 4, 5, and 6 were skipped altogether. I'm convinced the devil indwells the details of toy assembly. Somewhere in perdition is a warehouse of stolen toy parts. Some assembly required. Not the most welcome sentence, but an honest one. Life is a gift, albeit unassembled. The pieces don't fit. And when they don't, take your problem to Jesus. He says, "Bring your problems to me." In prayer, state them simply, present them faithfully, and trust Him reverently.
4: Does your tween or teen feel like they just don't have any friends?
5: Hi, I'm Dana Gresh, founder of True Girl. Exodus 33:11 tells us that God would talk to Moses face to face as one speaks to a friend. 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We all do. That is why sometimes our earthly friendships don't feel like enough. Sometimes God lets us long for earthly friendships so that we will reach out to experience true friendship with Him. Remind your lonely children today about the greatness and power of friendship with God. It just might be the right time for them to reach out to their very closest friend. For more tips on how to raise your kids, go to danagresh.com.
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1: If we really wanted to understand the New Testament, we'd go back in time. 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We'll talk about it coming up on The Land and the Book. 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I'm John Gager, and Charlie, as believers, it seems to me there's a great need for us to share the gospel with the Jewish people.

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1: And now a look at current events, all based in the Middle East, all happening this week. Roman historian Tacitus supposedly wrote, "A bad peace is even worse than war." How might that apply to the current peace talks between the U.S. and Iran?
0: Yeah, you know, you follow these talks and it's just an up and down roller coaster. The talks were postponed for a day as Iran objected to Israel's presence in Lebanon. After the first day, the U.S. praised the cooperative spirit and said Iran had agreed to resume nuclear inspections. The U.S. then issued a 60-day license allowing Iranian oil sales. But Iran responded by saying no approval had been given for renewed nuclear site access or inspections. Iran seems to be working to have the U.S. freeze Israel out of the negotiating process. The fear in Israel is that the U.S. could force them to pull out of southern Lebanon and allow Hezbollah to reestablish itself on Israel's northern border. Promises will be made that the area will be demilitarized and a security force will be put in place to guarantee Israel's security. But that's exactly what was done before, with a UN Security Council resolution demanding Hezbollah be disarmed and with UN peacekeepers stationed in southern Lebanon. That deal was a farce. Hezbollah continued arming and the peacekeepers did nothing to stop them. And since the current round of talks began in March, Hezbollah has launched over 7,000 rockets, missiles, and drones against Israel. Israel recently uncovered an underground base less than 4 miles from its northern border. The base contained drones in various states of assembly, along with the explosives they would carry. The base included blast doors and shafts from which the drones could be launched. It also held anti-tank missiles and rockets. And that base, just one of several uncovered by Israel, shows why a bad peace can even be worse than war. The bad peace made before, when Iran and Hezbollah promised to disarm in southern Lebanon, was an out-and-out lie. It explains why Israel doesn't trust Iran or any promises it might make to protect the safety of its people. For Israel, it's better to take the fight against Hezbollah to Lebanon than to leave tens of thousands of civilians living under the threat of Hezbollah's rockets and drones, or even worse, a future large-scale invasion in northern Israel similar to the attack by Hamas from Gaza on October 7. Now, our government, in its desire to end the war and revive the economy, is being played by Iran, by the Islamic Revolutionary Guard Corps, and by Hezbollah. No one in their right mind enjoys war. But we do need to remember that a bad peace is even worse than war because with Iran and Hezbollah, it will ultimately lead to an even greater conflict later on. Appeasement didn't work with Hitler, and it won't work with Iran and Hezbollah either.
1: Well, the clock continues to tick down on Israel's fall elections. What are the latest developments in the political scramble for the minds and hearts of Israel's voters?
0: You know, John, the political situation in Israel right now reminds me of Scotty's words to Captain Kirk on Star Trek. "She cannot take any more, Captain. She's gonna blow." The ultra-Orthodox parties in Prime Minister Netanyahu's coalition are in revolt. They refuse to pass crucial government legislation while proposing their own legislation that, if passed, would virtually doom Netanyahu's chances to form the next government. They want to equate Torah study with military service, giving the ultra-Orthodox total exemption from serving in the army. They also want to restore daycare subsidies to the children of ultra-Orthodox draft dodgers and halt arrests for evading military service. The ultra-Orthodox have also taken to the streets in massive protests, snarling traffic across Israel at rush hour. Meanwhile, the Together Party of Naftali Bennett and Yair Lapid has stalled in the polls. They were considered the main opposition bloc to Netanyahu's Likud party, but right now they're polling slightly behind the Likud party, with each expected to receive somewhere between 20 and 25 seats if the election were held today. The party that's currently on the rise is the Yashar party of Gadi Eisenkot. In the most recent polls, his party's running neck and neck with Netanyahu and Likud. To add still another element of uncertainty, a recent poll suggests that over 90% of potential first-time voters plan to cast ballots in the next election. Now, that's everyone between the ages of 18 and 22, and includes many who've been serving in the armed forces. The percentage planning to vote remained consistent whether the responders were Jewish or Arab, conservative or liberal, secular or religious. Now, this group could definitely impact the election. A divided

0: electorate with strong opinions, plus a fresh influx of voters, and the official start of the election campaign hasn't even begun.
1: This is The Land and the Book from Moody Radio. Our opening segment focuses on current events from the Middle East region. Data centers consume huge amounts of electricity and generate significant waste heat. But now an Israeli company has developed a technology to convert that waste heat into clean electricity. What impact could this innovation have on the ever-growing need for electrical energy, Charlie?
0: Well, the Israeli company is named NanoTherma, all one word, and it just won an innovation award for this new technology. It's based on advanced thermoelectric materials that convert excess heat emitted by these data centers into electricity. Since virtually all the electricity consumed by data centers becomes heat, their technology allows that heat to be turned back into electricity, helping cut down on power consumption. The system involves modular panels designed to integrate into existing infrastructure. Positioned between hot and cold zones, the panels use temperature differences to help generate that electricity. The technology can also be used in other industries that rely on the heavy use of electricity, like desalination plants. In this growing age of AI, energy is one of the key limiting factors. This innovative technology will enable centers to reuse energy they've already paid for by converting it from heat back into electricity. Now, this is definitely an electrifying innovation from Amazing Israel.
1: Well, in the medical field, scientists from Israel's Technion are engineering nanoparticles to treat aggressive triple-negative breast cancer without chemotherapy or drugs. Tell us about this breakthrough from Amazing Israel.
0: Yeah, triple-negative breast cancer accounts for about 13% of all breast cancers, but 40% of all breast cancer-related deaths. It's called triple-negative because it doesn't have three specific cellular markers, which make it untreatable by conventional hormone therapies. Now, there are other methods of treatment, but these cancer cells hijack some of the patient's own white blood cells, called macrophages, in order to continue growing. In peer-reviewed studies, researchers were able to lab-engineer nanoparticles to halt these aggressive tumors in female mice. They achieved the same results as some advanced immunotherapy treatments currently in use. The nanoparticles are injected into the bloodstream, flood around the tumors, and block the macrophages from approaching the tumor cells. Other immune cells can then move in, attack, and shrink the tumors using the body's own natural defense mechanism. The nanoparticles consist of materials that are already classified as safe, which is a factor that should help in transitioning to human clinical trials. Now let's pray this innovative treatment from the Technion in Israel moves forward rather rapidly.
1: Finally, with the World Cup in full swing, it should come as no surprise that there has already been one claim of a Jewish conspiracy affecting a game's outcome, even though Israel isn't even playing. What exactly happened?
0: Now, Argentina was playing Algeria. Argentina was leading 1-0 when their great Lionel Messi tackled an Algerian player by appearing to step on his calf. The Polish referee awarded a free kick to Algeria, but he didn't issue a yellow card or red card to Messi. And most agree it was a serious foul. Now, it's possible the referee simply gave Messi a pass because he's a standout player who's playing in his sixth World Cup, the most of any player in World Cup history. However, one Algerian sports analyst said there was actually a Jewish lobby plot behind the favoritism. He claimed Messi was protected by a Jewish lobby that controls the world and makes it run however they want. Now, you have to stop and think about that statement. If a Jewish lobby was behind all this, why didn't they work it out to have the Israeli team make it into the World Cup in the first place? Could the ref's decision reflect some partiality? That could, especially in light of Messi's status as one of the greatest players in history. But blaming Israel anytime your team gets a bad call is over the top. And by the way, Argentina eventually won 3-0 with Messi scoring all three of Argentina's goals.
1: And that's a look at current events from the Middle East here on The Land and the Book. We're coming up. It's a conversation about a tool that will give you a better handle on your New Testament. It's the New Testament Handbook, and you'll look forward to that conversation with us here on The Land and the Book from Moody Radio. Our website, thelandandthebook.org.
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4: This is Carter Conlon. Mark chapter 9, verses 23 and 24. Jesus said, "If you can believe, all things are possible to him that believes." The reply was, "Lord, I believe. Help my unbelief." There are moments when you've done everything you know to do and still nothing changes. You pray, you speak, you stand in faith, and yet the situation remains the same. You wonder if even God will move. That's where this father stood, and his cry was at least honest. "Lord, I believe as much as I can, but my faith has fallen short." That's where many of us are today. You cannot manufacture more faith than what you've been given. You've come to the end of yourself. But the good news is, the end of yourself is not the end of God. When your strength fails, his power takes over. Bring your weakness honestly before him and let him meet you there. Don't walk away in discouragement. Stay and ask him to do what you cannot. It's time now to pray.
1: If we really wanted to understand the New Testament, we'd go back in time. We'd walk up the hills and then down the valleys. We'd sample the food, the culture, and even the worship practices of the people. Sadly, we cannot do that. However, there's a tool you can use to get you most of the way, and we'll talk about it coming up. Hey, welcome back to the Land and the Book, Segment 2. I'm John Gager, inviting you to pause right now with me for another fresh idea on sharing Christ with a Jewish friend. So, as a follower of Jesus, you've taken a bold step. You've become friends with a Jewish person, and you'd like to share your faith with them. Question, what wrong assumptions might we have as followers of Jesus, typically as we seek to reach out to our Jewish friends? That's a question I throw in the direction of Justin Krohn. Justin, do we have a lot of wrong assumptions?
5: Yeah, we do. I think the biggest is that we assume that Jewish people know the Old Testament, that they know the Hebrew Scriptures backwards and forwards, that they have this idea that just as we have our Bible on our nightstand or wherever we have it, that we access it, that Jewish people have one too. And the reality is they don't really study the Scriptures all that much. In fact, if they know anything, they know the traditions. They know what has been taught about what they should believe about the Bible, but not really the text itself. And so I think that's why it's critically important that followers of Jesus themselves know their Bibles so that they can communicate more effectively with Jewish people.
1: Their lack of exposure to the Scriptures themselves, what does that say to us as followers of Jesus as we dialogue? Does it mean that we should avoid, or does it mean that we embrace the Scriptures, or does it mean we just need to be extra careful in explaining?
5: I think we need to find out first and foremost, where are they at? What's their experience with the Scriptures? And then communicate with them at that level. And then bring them along. Say, did you know that the prophet Isaiah says this? Are you familiar with this particular text in the Hebrew Scriptures? And let them respond as they will.
1: Justin Krohn is helping us understand the importance of not making assumptions in our relationship and reaching out to Jewish people. Andy McLean serves as Bible publisher for Lifeway. It's a great collection of Christian resources. They're based in Nashville. He's earned multiple degrees, including a PhD in systematic theology from the University of Aberdeen. What is the New Testament handbook for somebody who's new to that?
6: Yeah, so the New Testament handbook is really kind of the second part. We started off with the Old Testament, which we've already alluded to and talked about. And then, you know, really we wanted to sort of accomplish the same objective with the New Testament handbook. And so a lot of the great features and the infographics and the introductions and the outlines that you loved about the Old Testament are now in the New Testament counterpart to that.
1: Well, no surprise, you've got a number of maps here, but these are just fresh and crisp and really, really good. There are lots of them. You've been generous with the maps. And really, it's the only way to properly understand so much of those Bible stories, right?
6: Yeah, that's right. Yeah. So there's a little bit of a difference or just aesthetic to these types of maps. Obviously, the content is the same in terms of, you know, none of the geographical places have moved, of course, but in terms of, you know, just sort of the aesthetic and sort of the color choices that we were able to do, especially as we're maybe like a particular map is trying to accomplish something unique, for instance, like Paul's voyage to Rome or like Paul's missionary journeys. And obviously you have these really helpful, you know, sort of just the arrows that kind of point you to, you know, where he went, when he went there.
1: Yeah. I love also the many, many different charts and infographics. Among them, you've got one is Jesus is God. And to me, that is such a relevant question today because you encounter increasingly people who say, nah, he's not God. Or this is what's maddening to me. People who have the audacity to say he never claimed to be God. Well, you lay that out all very well in a chart here in this New Testament handbook.
6: And that's a great chart, you know, because this is just a one-page chart that's going to orient the reader from a high-level perspective about these different concepts. The fact that he was pre-existent, the fact that he's the Son of God and what that means, and all the scripture references that kind of ground that. The fact that he is worthy of worship and all of the scripture passages that allude to that. And, you know, the fact that there's the Yahweh of the Old Testament and how that connects. And so there's just a really great one page. Like if you had to sort of orient yourself and kind of get a view of the landscape, this would be a great place to start just for that concept alone.
1: I think it's really, really important that you have done something throughout the book called Word Studies. And some Christians get nervous. They get sweaty palmed when they heard that word word study. Elaborate what it is and how you have executed that in this New Testament handbook, Andy.
6: The good thing about a word study is, like, you don't have to be an expert in the original languages. You don't have to be a reader of biblical Greek or know Hebrew or Aramaic. That is not the purpose of a word study. But the objective of a word study is just to kind of feel a contemporary English reader to give us a little bit more context and understanding of what this word means and its significance. Because there are certain things that are illumined or we gain greater understanding as we understand a little bit more of, like, the sort of the context of a word, you know, or its range of meanings, perhaps. If I'm talking about the word hesed and the loving kindness, you know, that's referred to in the Old Testament of God's love, his faithful love, well, there's a lot that could be said on that word. And we unpack that a little bit in the Old Testament handbook and the same with the New Testament handbook. And so, you know, there's just a lot more context. And I think word studies just have a tendency to help us go just a little bit deeper and just have a little bit more of an appreciation for what we're reading.
1: We're talking with Andy McLean today about the New Testament handbook from Lifeway and a lot of great features, including, I love this chart, hearing the Old Testament in the New. Again, we've mentioned the fact that so many churches today are shying away from the Old Testament, but here in this chart, we see Jesus imaged throughout the Old Testament. That is just huge, it seems to me.
6: You know, one of the beautiful things that not every modern day Bible reader understands, especially when they're reading the New Testament, is how much the New Testament authors are alluding back to the Old Testament, right? And that's a really cool thing. So we have lots of quotations that our Bibles kind of point out to us in the New Testament, over 400 quotations of verses in the New Testament that come from the Old Testament, but also just lots more allusions, though, you know, like these literary allusions. And so, again, you know, it kind of goes back to that. I keep referring to the Emmaus Road, but it's such a powerful narrative of, you know, how he was explaining to them and pointing these things out in all the scriptures. And all the scriptures, in other words, when they were saying all the scriptures back then, you know, in the first century, they were just referring to the Old Testament. So all of these scriptures were pointing to the Messiah. And so that's, you know, one of the things that this handbook tries to point out so well.
1: Yeah, and it does a great job. And I'm so glad you've referenced, you think of Jesus on the Emmaus Road with those folks whose eyes were blinded spiritually to the fact that they were walking with Jesus. And you've just quoted it, you know, he opened the word to them, opened their eyes and shared with them through the prophets, through Moses, through the scriptures, through the Psalms. And it's all there, these references to Jesus, if we'll just take the time to uncover just a bit, right?
6: Yeah, that's right. You know, there's lots of pointers and signs and symbols, you know, that are kind of looking forward to the New Testament, right? There's lots of promises that were made in the Old Testament that we see come fulfilled in the New Testament. And so we want to kind of camp out on that and call that out. All of these concepts we help explain that we see it, the concept started, this motif and this theme kind of started in the Old Testament, but now we're seeing it, you know, more fulfilled and realized and completed in the New Testament through Jesus's person and work.
1: Andy McLean serves as Bible publisher for Lifeway. And because you're the guy, you're the man, I have to ask, Andy, how do you create something like this and say, we'll include this, but not that? How did you draw the line at things you wouldn't include and maybe things you would?
6: Yeah, great question. Yeah, so we're kind of limited, yeah, on space, but we do need to make some selections. And so this is where having a great team, an editorial team, comes in handy. And so, you know, we have a great team of internal editors that we're working with to develop, you know, this content. You know, we have content and other resources that we were able to kind of pull from as well. But, you know, for every book, though, we're trying to look at it book by book. Okay, so like, you know, these are some of the main themes that the book of Matthew covers. This is, you know, Matthew's audience. This is what he was trying to communicate in terms of his gospel. Every book, you know, we kind of do that same approach. And so with the Gospels, maybe it's a little bit easier because some of the Gospels we could say, okay, let's have some really great infographics on the parables of the kingdom.
1: Right.
6: Or Jesus's signs and wonders, you know, or maybe some of Jesus's, you know, personal dialogues with people. Those are great to kind of synthesize and put, you know, like in a one-page chart. Just to kind of help people. So it kind of resonates a little bit differently. Like if you read through the Gospels, obviously you're, you know, reading about all of these signs and wonders that Jesus is performing and how these signs and wonders are validating his message, of course. But at the same time, it's just kind of different to see them all sort of organized
1: yes.
6: and grouped in a different way.
1: I notice even when you guys do timelines, they're slightly different. They feel fresh. And if you like timelines as I do, I think you'll find this also a great tool because they synthesize a lot of information in a small amount of space and give you the ability to kind of process it differently. I think that's probably the advantage of a timeline. What do you think?
6: Yeah, I agree. And again, you know, we're not trying to reinvent the timeline here. Obviously, the timeline is the timeline, but you can make a timeline visually compelling. You know, mm-hmm. You can make it pretty, in other words. And that's one of the things that we were trying to do, again, with this New Testament edition that we started with the Old Testament. We have a beautiful message in the gospel. We have a beautiful message in the story of redemption. How can we showcase that in the design?
1: Yeah.
6: And so that's, you know, one of the things that we were trying to do, which is the beautiful aesthetics and the images that kind of go throughout this handbook.
1: You devote an entire chart to problems in Corinth. We've got those who bring division in the church, the treatment of fellow Christians living in sin, matters of sexuality, propriety in church worship, disputes about food, spiritual gifts, the resurrection, on it goes. Boy, that church had a lot of problems, and you begin to understand when you just look at the extensiveness of that list, why it was so necessary for Paul to write what he did and as much as he did, right?
6: Yeah, that's right, yeah. And this is a great example of sort of the individual use case. So like I know of people who have, you know, they've been in conversation with someone maybe over this book, you know, or maybe something related to another book. And, you know, the person that read the Bible with them, you know, they have questions and, you know, they're trying to figure out, you know, the best way to answer this. They'll snap a photo of this page, kind of send it to them. It kind of helps that new Bible reader out. Okay, like here's a summary of like what was taking place in Corinth at the time. A lot of the issues they're kind of, you know, experiencing what's called some division amongst the body of Christ. But there are other instances like that as well that I think makes this super helpful.
1: I find one of the most interesting charts is titled, Who Was at the Cross? It's a complete list of everybody mentioned in Scripture. I've never seen that done before. Fascinating.
6: Yeah, that's a great chart as well. And so, honestly, I haven't seen this done too many times either. But it does kind of give like, hey, look, here's a comprehensive account, you know, of the eyewitnesses, right? And so, you know, one of the things that Paul talks about in 1 Corinthians is, you know, that the resurrection is the key to our faith. Everything kind of hinges on the physical resurrection. And so we have a number of external references to the resurrection, a lot of those just being the eyewitnesses. And so over at one point, you know, there were over 500 eyewitnesses, but lots of individuals, you know, who were eyewitnesses. And so, you know, if somebody were just kind of like looking, okay, like what is the evidence for the resurrection? Obviously the empty tomb, you know, there's lots of other tangible empirical evidences, eyewitnesses being another one. If they want to kind of get just a high level overview of who those eyewitnesses were, the individuals, and then the reference, this would be a great place to start.
1: Yeah. Tell me something, Andy, as you worked on this project, what aspect of Jesus did you fall more in love with?
6: Probably for me, and in general sense, high level sort of kind of goes across the handbook. Obviously, there's lots of really great things that increases my biblical knowledge and understanding, and therefore, hopefully, my love for God. And that's going to be things, you know, like understanding Jesus as the prophet, the priest, the king, you know, some of these other things as well. So there's lots of content like that that's been incredibly rewarding. But I think for me, just generally speaking, it's nice to kind of just sit for an extended period of time in the New Testament, trying to think. And of course, you're kind of working with a team and you're strategizing, of course, but you're dwelling on the content and you're trying to figure out, okay, like what would be a resource that would help people understand their Bibles better, that they would see Jesus more clearly, that hopefully that it would increase all their affections for Jesus because they're understanding, you know, more of how he is the greater prophet, the greater priest, the greater king, or he is the promised one in the Old Testament. So it was just sort of like through the process, honestly, that you're kind of walking through, sitting with Jesus' discourses, reading his miracles, understanding, you know, just at the feet of those narratives that we, you know, treasure so much. It was just during that whole process of trying to develop this that just made us enjoy our Savior all the more.
1: Well, lots to look at, lots to learn from, and lots more to love about Jesus as you go through the New Testament handbook. A link to that at our website, thelandandthebook.org. Andy, thank you for the tremendous work that's gone into this and for sharing your expertise today on The Land and the Book.
6: Thank you so much for having me.
1: Yeah. Gerald Peterman is next. Don't go away. You're going to love the questions that listeners have emailed us here on The Land and the Book.
7: 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We'll be back in just a moment. Life is rarely what we expect it to be. Proverbs 3:5, trust in the Lord with all your heart, because occasionally life doesn't go the way you and I plan. But the good news is, God never surprised. So while our plans may shift, his hasn't. So in that moment, you and I have a choice. Surrender the frustration, the fear, the unknown, and watch God, whose path is always wiser than ours, work every detail for our good.
8: Some seasons in life are just plain hard. I'm Cindy Tang with Moving Moments. My friend Liz walked through one with her teenage daughter. It was stressful and overwhelming. In fact, Liz told me that season took years off her life until she heard a gentle whisper from the Lord. Those were my years. That hit home with her and changed everything. Because the Bible reminds us in James 1, verses 2 and 3, that trials test our faith and produce perseverance. God uses our pain to draw us closer to Him and to prepare us to help others when they go through similar struggles. So if you're in a difficult season right now, don't lose heart. God sees you, He hears you, and He's working with you to get you through it. 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I'm Cindy Tang with Moving Moments. Now it's your time to make a move.
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1: Welcome back to The Land and the Book. I'm John Gager, but the truth of the matter is, as we open that Bible, read that Bible, study that Bible, we do come to questions, right? I do. And that's why we're so glad for this third segment on the program, which is devoted entirely to your questions. And those questions come to us via email. And right up front, I'll give you that email address so you can be a part of a future broadcast with your question. It's thelandandthebook@moody.edu. thelandandthebook@moody.edu. Those questions don't get to a machine. It's not an AI kind of a thing. It's a real guy kind of a thing. That real guy is Dr. Gerald Peterman, who sits across from me. Welcome, by the way, brother. Good to have you with us.
17: Good to be here.
1: And what is the process? This email arrives, and you take about 6 months to write them back?
17: 10 minutes to 10 days, maybe. Okay. I've turned around a few real fast, and other ones I've had to ponder them and go back to the books and ask, what is going on with that?
1: But none of them are ever overlooked or ignored. You can expect a personalized response. And perhaps a part of this broadcast in the future. Again, email that question to thelandandthebook@moody.edu. As believers, there's a great need for us to share the gospel with the Jewish people, and many of our listeners faithfully pray, partner with ministries that are doing just that. But what if you could personally take part in bringing the gospel to Jewish people? Well, our friends at Life in Messiah would love the opportunity to get believers involved in Jewish ministry, and they regularly organize outreach teams to Brooklyn, New York, South Florida, even to Israel outside of times of conflict. These ministry trips will equip you to understand how to share the gospel with Jewish people, and they'll give you the opportunity to actively share your faith and provide tools and resources that you take home with you, so it's not a one-and-done thing. And if you want to get hands-on training, practical experience in Jewish evangelism, you can't do any better than visiting lifeinmessiah.org and click on the Moody Radio button there at lifeinmessiah.org. Man, we've got some great questions coming in.
17: We do.
1: And let's get right to Willie's, who takes us to Jonah, verse 3 of chapter 3, where it says, Nineveh was a very large city. It took 3 days to go through it. In verse 4, it says, Jonah went a day's journey into the city, proclaiming 40 more days. And Nineveh will be overthrown. So here's the question from Willie. Did Jonah walk 3 days around Nineveh or just 1 day?
17: I think it was just 1 day. In 3:3, it's true. Nineveh was exceedingly great. A 3 days walk. That is, if you wanted to cover the whole thing or you wanted to like walk around the city, it could easily be 40 miles. It could easily take you 3 days.
1: Wow.
17: But the key is in verse 4. Jonah began to go into the city 1 day's walk, and he called out, 40 days and Nineveh will be overthrown. So he starts his preaching, but he never actually covers the whole city. He never actually completes his task, because right away in verse 5, what do we find? There's this massive repentance that goes on, and I think he just gives up. Because now he's angry because God's been because God's been merciful. Now he's just ticked.
1: These people are actually repenting.
17: Yep.
1: That's a good question, though, Willie. Thank you for that. Here's Terry's. In conversation at Bible study, a comment was made about the rapture. It brought up the question as to whether at the rapture we will be bodily taken to heaven, or is it our souls only that will be taken to heaven by Christ, leaving dead bodies on the earth?
17: Oh, yes. Well, we should go to 1 Thessalonians 4. Jesus died and rose again, and he'll bring with him those who have fallen asleep in Jesus, that is, those who trust him. Paul says, the Lord will descend, and the dead in Christ will rise first, right? The Lord will descend, the dead in Christ will rise, that is, they're going to be resurrected. They're going to go up in their new bodies. And then we will be transformed. We who remain alive will be caught up with them in the air. I take it that's going to be with a transformed or a new body, not a resurrected body, since we don't die. I think we get a hint of this from 1 Corinthians 15. Behold, I tell you a mystery. We will not all sleep, but we will all be changed. The dead will be raised, and then we will be changed, because this corruptible must put on incorruption. So we're going to be raptured in an uncorruptible body.
1: Okay, great answer to Terry's good question there. And you can email yours to us at thelandandthebook@moody.edu. Again, why not get an answer to that question that's been puzzling you at thelandandthebook@moody.edu. Nancy was reading Nehemiah 3 about walls being rebuilt where the city of David is mentioned. She asks, is it likely that King David's burial site was outside the walls of Jerusalem, as well as outside what was called the City of David? At that time, were cave-like tombs used for royalty?
17: I like this question, but we should go to 1 Kings 2. What does 1 Kings 2:10 say? Then David slept with his fathers and was buried in the City of David. So from Scripture's perspective, their burial is in the City of David. Now, where is that? Where is that ancient 10th century City of David compared to the modern, nearly 3,000 years later, City of Jerusalem? Hard to know. But about the question of burial, yes, it's quite common for royal families to be buried in a cave, or with a big family like David, and they've got resources to have a cave hewn out of stone.
1: Janet says, I have a question about tithing as it relates to 1 Corinthians 16, verse 2. It seems we need tithes to keep the actual church afloat, electricity, other biblical ministries, also to support the pastor and staff. Where is that supposed to come from?
17: I appreciate our listeners bringing this up a few times recently. We need to keep talking about this. This is a very important subject. Let's go to 1 Corinthians 16, and I'm going to read the first three verses. Paul says, now concerning the collection for the saints, as I directed the churches in Galatia, so you do also. On the first day of the week, each of you is to put aside something and store it up, as he may prosper, so there will be no collection when I come. And when I arrive, I will send those whom you pick by letter to carry your gift to Jerusalem. In other words, in 1 Corinthians 16, we're not talking about a collection that's going to supply the needs of the Corinthian church. We're talking about a collection that's going to supply the needs of a church hundreds of miles away. Hmm. This is not about local costs.
1: Right, right.
17: So I wouldn't go to 1 Corinthians 16, but sometimes I think my brothers and sisters in Christ are going to equate the term give with tithe, or equate the term tithe with give. So if I say we're not required to tithe, they might think we're not required to give. Oh, no, wait. Please forgive me. That's not what I mean. Let's go to 1 Timothy 5.
1: Okay.
17: What does Paul say in 1 Timothy 5? He says, let the elders who rule well be regarded as worthy of double honor, especially those who labor at preaching and teaching. For the scripture says, you shall not muzzle an ox when it treads out the grain, and the laborer deserves his wages. This statement, the laborer deserves his wages, comes from our Lord Jesus, Matthew 10:10. So here we have a local elder in a local congregation, and Paul's saying, you should support those folks who teach you, guide you, counsel you. They are worth their salary. So here's at least one basis for giving to your local congregation. Here's another one that's just kind of practical. Do you want a building for your church to meet in? You want it to be warm in winter and cool in summer?
1: Right, right, right.
17: You want it to have toilets in there, maybe coffee in the kitchen? You do. So if we want that to be there, then we should pay for it. Every one of us should make a contribution toward paying for that.
1: You know, it seems to me an awful lot of pulses get going when you talk about money and giving. And sadly, I sometimes pick up on questions around the themes of tithing. And the spirit that you pick up on is people really want it made plain that we don't have to tithe anymore, as if we can now give less. And that's sometimes something you pick up on. Maybe I'm reading wrong. I don't want to be too much of a cynic. But you've already said it, you know, tithing and giving not the same.
17: Tithing and giving are not the same. And I don't think we should be giving less.
1: Yeah.
17: But I think we should be giving what we can afford to give. But we should also be giving sacrificially. Another example that's come to mind right away.
1: Yeah.
17: And that is, when we're in 1 Timothy 5, Paul says, I'm going to summarize it. I'm not going to open to it. I'm going to summarize it. Paul says, the local congregation should support its widows. Well, you get this from your Old Testament. God is very concerned for widows. But you should be very careful what kind of widow. Not a widow who's got a large inheritance from her husband, who's spending and spending and spending. No, someone who's left alone. Someone who has a proven track record of being godly and prayerful, and truly has nowhere else to turn, and the congregation should support her. So now I've talked about two different ways a congregation should work. Now, actually three, you know, give money for your building, give money for your poor, and give money for your pastor. And we could go on and on and on. There's lots of good texts in the New Testament about giving.
1: I don't think anybody's going to arrive in heaven and wish they'd given less.
17: No, absolutely. I think you're right.
1: Jesus said, you know, store up treasures in heaven. Where your treasure is, there your heart will be also. Great advice. Lots of great scripture. We've covered a lot of ground. Want to say thanks to everybody who submitted a question, and a welcome to you, if you didn't, to get that question to us at thelandandthebook@moody.edu. Again, email your Bible question to thelandandthebook@moody.edu. 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Up next, your friend and mine, Charlie Dyer, is back with his devotional on the land and the book.
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1: Monuments. We build them to honor those who have achieved or built or invented or given something great, but who ever heard of building a monument to yourself? Welcome back to the Land and the Book segment 4. Charlie, I understand you've uncovered some biblical evidence to somebody who's actually done that?
0: Absolutely, John.
1: Oh, wow. I'm looking forward to hearing that after we hear this Holy Land experience.
23: Well, you have heard that Jesus is God with skin on, and a trip to Israel really puts a physical aspect on all of the towns, all the places that you have been reading about in your Bible. And I have studied the Bible for a number of years, but nothing has really opened my eyes like this trip to Israel. I'm so blessed to have been here to be able to see this. My favorite spot, I believe, was Capernaum. And to see the streets and to see the synagogue where Jesus stood, and to just sit there and think of the woman with the issue of blood and all those familiar stories that are so beautiful, they just appeared before me and just really made it all come alive to me. And there is no mistaking that a trip to Israel really enhances your study of the Bible like it has mine.
1: All right, somebody who has the audacity, the chutzpah, the arrogance to build a monument to themselves? Who could that be, Charlie? Well, I won't force you to give the answer. Here you go with today's devotional.
0: Well, thank you. I will give it eventually, though. But right now, we want to go to Jerusalem. In fact, the sun is peeking over the Mount of Olives as we stand on its summit, looking down at the city of Jerusalem. Early morning's the best time of the day to view the city from this vantage point. The angle of the sun gives the limestone walls a golden hue, and the early morning shadows provide depth and texture that helps define the Kidron Valley below. The city looks new and fresh and inviting. And as we walk down the Mount of Olives, I want you to watch closely for a very special monument. It's in the Kidron Valley, but its distinctive cone-shaped top will only be visible as we get closer to the bottom of the hill. There. See that large decorative cone sticking up just a little off to our left? That's our destination today. It's called Absalom's Pillar, or Absalom's Tomb, and like many of the other things around Jerusalem, it has nothing to do with the person after whom it's named. But I'm getting ahead of myself. The monument was actually a tomb. It was built around the time of Jesus, 1,000 years after the time of David's son Absalom. So how in the world did this tomb get associated with Absalom? It likely happened during the influx of Christian pilgrims in the Middle Ages. When Christian pilgrims started traveling to Jerusalem, they wanted to find the places mentioned in the Bible. And the locals were more than happy to show them the sites they wanted to see, for a price, of course. And sometimes they took the muffler repair shop approach to locating sites. We'll make it fit. One of the sites the pilgrims were searching for was the Pillar of Absalom, mentioned in 2 Samuel 18. Now Absalom in his lifetime had taken and set up for himself a pillar, which is in the King's Valley, for he said, "I have no son to preserve my name." So he named the pillar after his own name, and it is called Absalom's Monument to this day. The Bible said the monument was still around to this day, so the pilgrims went looking for it. Now they missed the fact that those words were written around the time of King Solomon, thousands of years earlier. But they went looking for a pillar, and here was this monument right in the Kidron Valley. It had to be Absalom's Pillar. And that's how this rather ostentatious tomb by some very important but otherwise unknown person around the time of Jesus took on the name of Absalom. But as we stand here by this pillar, I do want us to think about the life of Absalom. Absalom had it all. He was tall, dark, and handsome. He was wealthy. He was the son of the king. The writer of 2 Samuel captures the initial impression people had of this son of David. Now in all Israel, there was no one as handsome as Absalom. So highly praised from the sole of his foot to the crown of his head, there was no defect in him. The man looked good. Absalom was as stately and imposing as this monument that now bears his name. But sadly, his heart and character were also as cold and empty as this tomb. We know the story of his failed attempt to rise up and overthrow his father, a rebellion that cost him his life. And that's when the writer of 2 Samuel inserts the story of the pillar. At first, it looks like a simple footnote to the story, but I believe the writer had a deeper purpose. The story of Absalom's monument to himself was inserted to illustrate the real problem with Absalom. He looked good on the outside, but he was self-centered and self-absorbed. He set up for himself the pillar, and he named it after his own name. Absalom was in love with himself. Absalom's pillar is a reminder of the need to constantly check our motives. Are our actions self-centered or God-centered? Are we focused on our agenda or his? Are we building our kingdom or his? Our motives are not always apparent to others, but they're never hidden from God. Charles Thomas Studd was born into a wealthy English family, much like the family in the fictional Downton Abbey television series. Charles studied at Eton, and then continued on to Trinity College, Cambridge, a well-established pathway to continued success in life. But he not only had family wealth and the proper educational credentials, Charles was also a star athlete, excelling at cricket. He played in the original match against Australia that gave rise to the Ashes, one of the longest and most enduring rivalries in international sport. Charles could have become just another wealthy aristocrat, successful in life, only to be forgotten after death. But two events changed the course of his life. The first was the conversion of his father during one of D.L. Moody's evangelistic campaigns in England. Charles soon followed in his father's footsteps. The second event happened 6 years later when Charles's older brother became seriously ill. For the first time in his life, Charles confronted this question: what's all the fame and flattery worth when a person comes to face eternity? That profound question changed the course of Charles's life. The man who had it all left it all to serve Christ. Charles was one of the Cambridge Seven who offered themselves to Hudson Taylor for missionary service in China. While in China, he received word that his father had died and left him an inheritance of 29,000 pounds. To put that in perspective, in England at the time, the average worker made about a pound a day, and the wealthiest 1% of society had an income of 10,000 pounds a year. Charles inherited a fortune and promptly gave it all away, including a gift of 5,000 pounds to Moody Bible Institute in Chicago. From China, Charles traveled to India planting churches, and from there he went into the heart of darkest Africa, into the Belgian Congo, and that's where he died in 1931. What prompted a man of wealth and leisure to leave it all and spend his life in the poorest, most difficult places on the face of the planet? Charles Thomas Studd, better known by his initial CT, summarized it all in a poem he wrote. The two lines that kept haunting him, kept driving him on, were these: "Only one life, 'twill soon be past. Only what's done for Christ will last." Take one last look at Absalom's pillar, and then ask yourself these troubling questions. What are my real motives behind my actions? Am I doing what I do to please God, or to make a name for myself? Am I more like Absalom or C.T. Studd? Each man is now gone, and each left behind a legacy. But only one of those still remains, and that legacy will continue on into eternity. Remember, only one life, 'twill soon be past. Only what's done for Christ will last.
1: Boy, we need that reminder, Charlie. Thank you for sharing not just that story about Absalom, but for the example in C.T. Studd. Well, talk, Charlie, to listeners who are still not aware of our podcast, what it offers them and where they can get it.
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2: This is John MacArthur welcoming you to Portraits of Grace. God's Word is the imperishable, living, and abiding seed that brings salvation. As a Christian, you have His Word implanted within you. As a result, you must nurture it by removing the weeds of filthiness and wickedness so it can produce the fruit of righteousness. That means you must be committed to a lifestyle of confession, which results from studying and obeying God's Word. That doesn't mean you'll be sinlessly perfect, but an ever-increasing spiritual maturity and obedience to the Word will mark your life. Jesus said, "If you abide in my word, then you are truly disciples of mine." I pray you'll receive his truth and abide in it continually. This is John MacArthur, hoping you'll join me again for Portraits of Grace.
3: In 1 Kings chapter 3, God appeared to King Solomon and asked him what he wanted from God. Solomon asked for wisdom. Immediately following his conversation with God, we're given an example of his wisdom. Two harlot women came to him with a problem. They'd each had sons within a few days of each other. One of them smothered to death her baby when she rolled over on him. When she realized what had happened, she went into the other woman's room and swapped babies. The other woman woke up to find a dead baby, only it wasn't her baby.
4: Unfortunately, she couldn't prove it. The innocent mother hoped King Solomon could get the other woman to return her baby. She pleaded her case, then the other woman denied her claims. The king responded by asking a servant to bring him a sword. They brought in a sword, and the king ordered the baby to be cut in half, with each of the women given half. The real mother was horrified. She asked Solomon not to kill him, but to give him to the other woman. The other woman, though, agreed that his way made the most sense. That was all Solomon needed to hear. He knew who the real mother was. The chapter closes with, "And all Israel heard of the judgment that the king had rendered, and they stood in awe of the king, because they perceived that the wisdom of God was in him to do justice." Being a mother is never easy. Fortunately for us, whenever we're facing a difficult situation, we can take it to our King, who is always there for us. I'm Sharon Wilharm, host of All God's Women and author of The Amazing Crab Alley Revival, a Southern historical story about church ladies. 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
0: 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Gary, when your children were young, the screen was a television set. So this is kind of a whole new world, isn't it?
6: Oh, absolutely, Chris. You know, we had clear rules. There were three or four programs that

0: my co-author on this book is just super in this area.
1: She is. And if you go to buildingrelationships.us, you'll see that book, Screen Kids, buildingrelationship.us. Now, Gary, this is our last program before we take a summer break. So next week and all the way through July and August, you're going to hear best of broadcasts from this past year. And we would love to hear a question or a comment from you over the summer. So call our listener line. I'll give it to you a couple times here. 866-424-GARY. And I'll slow down. 1-866-424-4279. If there's a question about relationships that you have as a parent, as a friend, dating, marriage, whatever it is, 866-424-GARY. And let me mention that July marks the 100th anniversary of Moody Radio. And I would like to hear from you, Gary. You were born 12 years after Moody Radio went on the air. So you've got a long history. You came to Moody Bible Institute around 1955, and you told me you didn't, because you were so involved in classroom work, you didn't really pay much attention to what was on the radio. But here's my question. Did you ever think you would have a national program on Moody Radio when you studied at Moody?
0: The short answer is no. Never ever crossed my mind. In fact, when Moody Radio came to me, and I don't remember the year, you may remember, Chris, but and asked if I'd be open to doing a radio program, my first response was, oh, I don't know. I'm a counselor. I mean, I listen to people. I don't get on and talk, you know. I mean, came back a little later and said, what if we got you a really good co-host? Would you be open to it? And I said, well, I'd pray about it. And they came back, Chris, and said, well, how about Chris and Andrea Fabry? And I by that time, I knew about you guys, okay?
1: Yes.
0: And I said, oh, I'll pray about that. So I didn't have to pray long. And I said, yeah, if that be my co-host, I'll do it. And so here we have. How many years have we been going, Chris?
1: Well, we started in 2007. So whatever, do the math in your head.
0: I'm not good on math.
1: It's been a long, good journey together. And Moody Radio was a part of that, brought us together. And you've spoken into a lot of people's lives. And so I just want to highlight that as we head into July, which is the 100th anniversary. Dr. Gary Chapman has been a part of that since 2007. And here's one of the programs that we thought we would do. Just about every month, we have what we call a Dear Gary broadcast where people call in and ask you questions. And our first caller today has a program idea about a communication problem that she has. Here's her topic suggestion.
2: Hi, Gary. I was just wondering if maybe sometime you could address the concept of fake validation or gained validation, because that's something I've been experiencing in a relationship where it's almost like they pretend they're listening to me and pretend they're validating me, but in my gut, it feels like they're not, and they're actually kind of not believing me. So, yeah. Maybe you could cover that sometime. Thanks so much for all your work. Bye.
0: Well, you can almost feel the pain in the voice of this caller. All of us like to be heard. If we're talking, it's because we think we have something to say. And if the other person is just, apparently listening and maybe even affirming, with but in our mind, they come across to us as their mind somewhere else. They're not really listening to what we have to say because they don't have a response that solicits, am I hearing what you're saying? Is this what you're saying? I want to make sure I understand you. They're not asking those kind of questions. And that's what changes the dynamic. Is when they're not only just sitting there in your presence, listening to you talk, but they are asking you questions to make sure they understand what you're saying. That is an engaged listener. And that's what this caller is really longing for, is an engaged listener, not just one that sits there and gives the impression that they're listening. But by the fact that they don't respond in any way to ask clarifying questions or what are the implications of this or how might we apply what you're saying or what is there anything I can do that would help what you're sharing?

0: you know, they don't ask those questions. So there's no conversation going on, really. And that's what she's really asking for.
1: Yeah. And truth, you know, I want to hear that. Even if you disagree with me or don't think I'm right in what I'm saying, tell me that rather than pretending. Yeah. I heard Al and Autumn Ray say they're going to be our guests coming up, I believe, in the fall. Being heard is so close to feeling loved that most people can't tell the difference. I think mm-hmm. that's kind of what she's talking about, right?
0: Yeah, I think you're right, Chris. We want to feel like that a person is interested in us enough that they really want to hear and understand what we're saying. And then, yes, we want their feedback. If it's a close relationship like a marriage, we want their feedback. In fact, we should ask for their feedback. What do you think? Because I'm interested in your perspective. And when we take that approach, also, we're encouraging active listening, because we're actually asking for their feedback. What do you feel about this, or how do you see this? And when you have that kind of interest, they're far more likely to share, because sometimes the reason they don't share where they are or don't ask questions is because they're afraid to get into an argument, particularly if that's been a pattern that they've established in their relationship.
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8: This is John MacArthur welcoming you to Portraits of Grace. God's Word is the imperishable, living, and abiding seed that brings salvation. As a Christian, you have His Word implanted within you. As a result, you must nurture it by removing the weeds of filthiness and wickedness so it can produce the fruit of righteousness. That means you must be committed to a lifestyle of confession, which results from studying and obeying God's Word. That doesn't mean you'll be sinlessly perfect, but an ever-increasing spiritual maturity and obedience to the Word will mark your life. Jesus said, "If you abide in my word, then you are truly disciples of mine." I pray you'll receive his truth and abide in it continually. This is John MacArthur, hoping you'll join me again for Portraits of Grace.

0: Our program is Building Relationships with Dr. Gary Chapman, and this is our Dear Gary broadcast for June. If you have a relationship question, call our listener line at 1-866-424-GARY. 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We'll try to address it here on the program. That's 1-866-424-GARY.
1: 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Gary, I don't think we've ever had this issue come up in the last 19 years or so when we started this program. And I'm interested in your reaction to our next caller.
2: Essentially, we are newly married, year and a half. My first marriage was 54 years. My current wife's first marriage was 64 years. When looking at your materials, we don't see anything for people in their 80s, really, as a general stuff might go. So are there documents? You got a teenage book, but you have a senior's book. Looking for information that is suitable for us instead of these 30-year-long marriages or whatever, which is a really short time as far as we're concerned. But we want to go another 20. Talk to you later.
1: Okay, I got to jump in here. I for somebody who's been married 30 plus years, it's like, you know, that's nothing compared to what we're going through. But I love what he said at the end. We want to go another 20. Yeah. And, you know, okay, so what do you say?
3: Well, first of all, he's right. I've never written a book on that. Because what I heard him say is that one of them had been married to their original spouse 64 years and one 54 years. And apparently both of them are deceased, and they met each other in their 80s. And now they are you know, trying to figure out how do we make marriage at this stage work for us. You know, I'm at that stage myself, but my wife's still living, and I hope she lives another 20 years. in fact, she and I both have talked about if one of us died before the other, would the other one get remarried, you know? And my wife has just said very dogmatically, no, absolutely not. I'm not going to train another one.
1: I can hear Carolyn say that. I believe you.
3: And I honestly don't think I would get remarried either if she died before I did. But, you know, one never knows until you're going through an experience. But I hear the caller. And obviously, at that stage of life, things are different, and there are different things you have to be thinking about, because each of you have a history, each of you have assets, financial assets, each of you have families, extended families, very likely children, grandchildren, maybe great-grandchildren at that point. And so there's a lot more things to deal with when you're at that age and you're just getting married. So I don't know, Chris, if there are books out there. I'd like to think that there are that deal with issues at that age. Maybe we can check that out. And if not, well, then maybe I can do some research and write a book on that. Because
1: well, you could write it with them, with that couple. Yeah,
3: let me
1: jump into that then in his situation, because one of the things that I think might happen, if you've been married to somebody for 64 years and the other's 54 years, you have such a history. How do you deal with that lost spouse, you know, the spouse who's passed away? Do you, and how do you not compare? Well, that's my husband used to, and my wife used to, and that kind of thing. Yeah. How do you deal with that, you know, honor the person who's passed away, but at the same time, love the person who you're married to now?
3: Yeah. Yeah, that would certainly be a key question, because I think you're exactly right. There would be that tendency to expect your husband or your wife to do the kind of things that your former husband or wife did. And I would think that would be a point of contention in a lot of marriages at that juncture. And I think we'd have to, I think there'll be a lot of premarital counseling before you make a decision. I mean, you may think, well, we've been married before and we've done it for a long time. We know how to do this. But you're facing issues and a history that is coming together And it's two different histories that are coming together. There is a sense in which I think it would be even more difficult in the 80s to be marrying, after you've had a successful long marriage, to be marrying again to someone else. There's going to be issues you're facing that you really didn't face even in the first marriage. So, yeah, I appreciate the call. And I'm sorry we're not giving a really good answer in terms of specifics. But I do think that there are issues that need to be dealt with before you get married. And then I would also suggest, as you run into problems, don't think you're too old to go for counseling.
1: Mm.
3: I mean, seek out a Christian counselor and be honest about what you're struggling with, rather than just you get to the place where you're just kind of miserable with each other because, you know, you've got situations you haven't been able to deal with. So, you know, be mature enough, at least, if you do have struggles that you can't settle yourself, to reach out to a Christian counselor and let them help you.
1: Or the tension that comes from your kids or her kids.
3: Yeah,
1: and
3: right. Yeah,
1: I've heard that a lot, haven't you?
3: Right, absolutely. And because sometimes the kids don't want you to get married.
1: Right.
3: Daddy, why are you getting married? You're 85 years old, you know. and they're thinking, you're just compounding the problem here. You're going to pass on financially whatever you have to those of us who are children, but what are her children going to think about that? And have you all settled this before you get married of how you're going to handle the finances and her, whatever assets she has and assets you have and the house that she probably owns, the house that you own? And, you know, so I think you need to consider your children's concerns. And I would say even before you get married, talk with your children about it and let them know, you know, what you're thinking in terms of how to handle all those kind of things. Because the more information you give them up front, the less likely they're going to be super, super disturbed with the fact that you're getting married again. There's a lot of issues there your adult children and even your grandchildren. So I'm not saying you shouldn't get married at 80 or 85 or whatever. I'm just saying you need to really think your way through and deal with the issues before you get married that will help make things a lot easier for you and for your children.
1: And isn't it interesting how communication comes up? You know, communicating with your kids, this is what's going on. And if you keep it a secret and, well, you know, the ramifications of that. Okay, great call. Thank you. If you have a question for Dr. Chapman, 866-424-GARY. Leave a message. We're going to come back in the fall and answer some of these questions that we get over the summer. 866-424-GARY. Next up is a mom in a difficult situation.
4: Hi, Dr. Gary. My question is about my daughter, my adult daughter. She's 41. According to her, she always wanted to have a relationship with me when she was young, when she was a teenager. I thought I was doing the best that I could, but apparently she always tells me that I just never lived up to being a good mom. She said she has forgiven me, but she brings it up often, and I could tell in her demeanor and the way that she talks about me that she has resentment. Now, I can live with that, although it hurts very much, but I do want her prayers to be answered. She now has a teenage daughter that is sort of rebelling, my first granddaughter that I love dearly. She's a good kid, but she's sort of rebelling, and she has asked me for forgiveness in front of my granddaughter, and I tell her it's never too late to ask for forgiveness, and I forgive you. I love you, and I have asked for forgiveness to her for my shortcomings as a mom, because I know I have them. I can't recall anything major that I did, but back in that day, my life was a blur. So I don't want to minimize her feelings and her reasons, although they're not clear to me how I am such a bad mom. But I do want her to forgive me genuinely, because I know how important it is for your prayers to be answered, not holding a grudge, especially to your mom. I personally had issues with my mom, and at the end of her life, God to really forgive her and it made a difference. So that's my question, Dr. Gary. What can I do to make sure that she genuinely forgives me and that she doesn't hold any bitterness. Is there a way? Thank you so much.
3: Well, Chris, I would wonder how many conversations they have had about this issue. Whether it was just one or two, really big moments that the daughter shared these things with her, or whether it's just, she just talks about it continually, because these kind of things don't get resolved without conversations. And so the ideal thing is if a mother gets the message in any way she does that her adult daughter felt like she was not a good mother, would be to ask questions and to say, I want to know how you feel. I want to know what you felt growing up, because, I can't read your mind, and I didn't know you were feeling certain ways, but I want to know, because I want to apologize for anything that I've done that was hurtful and wrong, or anything I failed to do. So will you, I just want to listen and ask you to share with me. And don't worry about hurting me, because I'd be more hurt if you don't share them with me. And let her honestly share, and don't defend yourself at all. Just listen to her perception of what life was like with you as her mother. And maybe even take some notes as she's talking to show that you're sincerely trying to hear what she's saying, and ask her questions. Is this what you're saying? I just want to make sure that I understand you. And having that kind of in-depth conversation. And if you think that's impossible with her, just the two of you, maybe do it in the presence of a counselor who can help each of you hear each other and understand each other. That is, if you've tried this and there's been explosions in the middle of, trying to be open and honest, let a third party be there. They can help you process that. But I do think that's the first essential, is hearing the daughter out and not trying to defend yourself, but just trying to understand where she felt. Because if she felt it, then emotionally, that's what she experienced. It was not necessarily your intention at all in what you did or didn't do, but it's what she felt. And that's what's influenced her, that she is looking back and feeling like that you failed her in some ways. So there has to be an openness to hear her perceptions of how you fail before you can apologize sincerely. And then you apologize sincerely, not just by saying, "I'm sorry," but by, I don't know if you've read my book on the five apology languages, but if you haven't, I suggest you read it, because it helps you know how to apologize in a sincere way, a way that's meaningful to the other person. Because just to say, "I'm sorry," is not, though that's the most common apology, it's the least effective apology in terms of coming across as sincere. And so I think hearing it first and then sincerely apologizing, and not necessarily that you were morally wrong, but that you see what your behavior, the impact it had on her, and you're apologizing, and you're saying, I wish I had never done that, and you're asking, what can I do at this point that would make it up to you, that would show you that I'm sincere. That's what you want to experience, is a sincere apology after you hear the reality of what she's thinking and feeling. Now, I don't know what your granddaughter is, it's a kind of rebellious stage. Obviously many teenagers go through that, but, I think the book, The Five Love Languages of Teenagers, would be a good book for her, your daughter, to have, to read, to understand her own daughter, if she hasn't read it and is not familiar with the five love languages. Because there's a possibility that her daughter is growing up feeling unloved as well. Because if we don't speak their love language, even though we love them in our hearts, they don't feel loved. And that may be a part of the situation with your adult daughter. Perhaps you did not speak her love language, consequently she did not feel loved, even though you loved her. That's why I say to parents, the question is not, do you love your children? The question is, do they feel loved? Because if they don't feel loved, then it's going to show up in their behavior toward you and in life. And a teenage daughter who is rebellious toward her mother, it may well be that she doesn't feel loved. So that would be a good gift for you to give your daughter. And you can read it yourself and say to her, I wish I had read this when you were a teenager, you know. But it's communication, sincere, open communication that will bring healing. And if you can't do it, just the two of you, then ask your daughter if she's willing to go for counseling with you so that you can together work through this.
1: Two resources there, the five languages of teenagers, five love languages of teenagers, the secret to loving teens effectively, and then the five apology languages, the secret to healthy relationships that you wrote with Dr. Jennifer Thomas. You can find those at the website buildingrelationships.us, buildingrelationships.us. And the really positive thing here, Gary, is that her daughter, even though she's hurt, she's talking. There are so many calls that we get here from parents who've said, my kids won't have any, you know, I can't call them. I can't see the grandkids. They've shut me out. At least her daughter is talking with her. That is a good sign, isn't it?
3: It is a good sign. In fact, it's the starting place when there's a relationship fracture is for the one who feels like they were hurt or treated unfairly. Yeah, to verbalize it in as a positive way as you can, but a realistic way. And that's why the whole thing of communicating those things, it's a process that we have to go through if we're going to find healing.
0: Well, this is Building Relationships with Dr. Gary Chapman. Our featured resource today is the book Gary wrote with Arlene Pelicane, Screen Kids, Five Relational Skills Every Child Needs in a Tech-Driven World. 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Well, coming up, what will retirement be like when your marriage has little or no communication? Hear Gary's response straight ahead on Moody Radio.

0: Our country is not the only thing to which we owe our allegiance. It's also owed to justice and to humanity. Patriotism consists not in waving the flag, but in striving that our country shall be righteous as well as strong. James Bryce.
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8: Again, the website buildingrelationships.us. And let me give you our number where you can ask Dr. Chapman a question or give some encouragement, 866-424-GARY. The question that you ask, the comment that you make about some relational struggle or relational high point might help somebody else who's going to be listening. 1-866-424-4279. I want you to hear from a caller, Gary, who resonated with something on a previous program. Here we go.
9: Hi, Gary. I'm listening to the program this morning. My marriage has been 37 years, so this is a comment. I had to do exactly what you had stated in regards to wanting this relationship to work, that we needed to either go for counseling or I'm going to have to just take a break and see how badly you want this. And it's really neat. God's been working in our lives. We're putting him first, and I'm blessed to see how he is working this relationship out. So I wanted to share that. Thank you.
10: Well, Chris, it's always encouraging when listeners take action, which is what she did, you know, reaching out for and getting help and now experiencing the value of that. So, yeah. If we don't do something, things don't get better. We have to take action. And so she took action. And that I think, is the lesson all of us need to learn. Do something that will be constructive.
8: I love that she said us. God's working on us. It's not just fix him, you know. God's working on right. us. That is a positive statement, isn't it?
10: Absolutely. Absolutely.
8: She is right in the middle of a marriage struggle and in the middle of one of your books, Gary. Here's our next caller.
11: Hi, Dr. Gary. I am currently listening to your book, Loving Your Spouse When You Feel Like Walking Away. I am on chapter 13. And I have been going through various trials and tribulations in my marriage. And I've been trying to reconcile with my husband, and we've gone to numerous counseling sessions. And can you recommend a counselor in my area close by where we can potentially seek counseling from a therapist that maybe has the same processes and views that you do to kind of help us potentially find out if we can stay married or ultimately we need to go our separate ways? And again, I am just at my wit's end, and I'm looking for some type of resolve in my marriage. I do not want to give up on it. I do love my husband, but he is very, very difficult. I have nothing else to do. I don't know what else to do. Thank you for your time.
10: Well, Chris, I appreciate her call because she's acknowledging that she really wants to make things different. She wants to follow the message of that book, Loving Your Spouse When You Feel Like Walking Away. But she's struggling, and she's asking for, you know, advice on where to find a counselor. I don't know any counselors personally that live in her city, but I will give you two suggestions. Number one, Focus on the Family, the radio program Focus on the Family. You can Google them. They have over 20 counselors on their staff who will hear your story, hear where you are, and then they have a list of counselors around the country that they can make recommendations. They don't do long-term counseling themselves, but they'll hear your story, see where you are, and then they will give you information on how to contact a Christian counselor in your area. There's another organization called American Association of Christian Counselors, AACC, American Association of Christian Counselors, and I think you can Google them as well. They have a thing on their website where you can put in your zip code, and they will send you a list of counselors, Christian counselors in your area, and you can call them and share a little bit about your situation and ask, you know, is this the sort of thing that you could perhaps help us with? So those would be my two suggestions in terms of trying to find a Christian counselor. The other suggestion would be that you call a pastor of a church in your area, particularly maybe a church that you know or you trust, and ask them if they have Christian counselors in the area they could recommend. Because many times Christian counselors have built a relationship with Christian pastors. So that would be another option on the local level.
8: And that's one of the reasons why I wanted to hear what you would say, because you cannot count. We get calls and say, Gary, you need to counsel. You need to talk with my husband or my wife. Or, you know, tell me this counselor, and you don't know every counselor in the country. But I really appreciate her desire to, I want to be, you know, go in a biblical way in this, the way that you have done your own books and counseling in this program. I want to go that way, and I don't want to get sidetracked. So I appreciate the heart of her call.
10: Yes.
8: And if you have a question like that you'd like Dr. Chapman to answer, 866-424-GARY. Now, here's a great question for you, because I sense in this caller some concern, but there's also some hope for her long-term relationship with her spouse. Here's our next caller.
12: Hi, Gary. I am in a 36-year relationship with my husband, but we don't communicate anymore. We've gotten used to our daily grind. You know, jobs, family, community, whatever has taken us away from each other. We are looking into retirement, and I just can't see what retirement looks like with someone that I have not communicated with for years, and where I don't feel like we mesh anymore. I don't feel like we are a couple. It almost feels like we are married, but roommates. We don't want to get divorced. We don't want it to go down that path. We want to try to work on it and fix it and grow to the next chapter in our life. So whatever you can help us with, I would appreciate it. Thank you.
10: Well, I'm empathetic with the caller, and I think there are many couples in our country who can identify with what she's saying. They are being civil to each other, but they're not really sharing life with each other. I think there's several things that can be done, steps that can be made. I'm assuming here that you're Christians. One would be to get a devotional book that's related to marriage. I wrote one, but there's a lot of others out there as well. The one I wrote is the 1 Minute Love Language Devotional. It's for every day of the year. It's a year-long devotional. There's a scripture verse. There's a brief devotional on the scripture verse, and there's a printed prayer. If you got that and said to your husband, you know, could we try something together here? Find out a time we can just sit down and just take 3 minutes or 5 minutes and just expose ourselves together to something scriptural and something related to marriage. And one day you could read it and one day he could read it. You just go back and forth. It's a setting in which you're focusing on hearing something from God, hearing a principle from Scripture that can be helpful to you, and also hearing each other pray a prayer, even though it's you're reading a prayer, but you're hearing each other pray. That could open up the climate to begin to have more conversation. And then a second thing, having done that, would be to say, you know, honey, I don't know how you feel, but I just feel like we're kind of roommates and we're not talking to each other. And I don't know what you're thinking and you don't know what I'm thinking. Could we maybe, if you're having a meal together, could we, after the meal, each of us just share two things that happen in our lives that day and how we feel about it? And they can be positive things or they can be negative things. You know, he can say, well, one thing that happened today, I stopped on the way home and got gas at the gas station. And she said, well, how did you feel about that? He said, well, I felt angry. I looked at the price and I felt angry. I mean, they don't have to be heavy duty things. It's just he shares two things that happened in his life and you share two things that happened in your life. They don't have to be huge things. That's a starting point. And it's starting on something that's easy to do. It's not threatening. You're not going to get into an argument. It's just, you're just sharing life with each other. And you just say to him, you know, I just feel like I want to know more of what's going on in your life and in your mind. I want us to see if we can get closer together in terms of conversation, because when we retire, you know, we're going to be stuck here in the house together. I'm not sure we can handle it if we don't learn how to talk to each other. Yeah, that would be a start. And, if they respond to either one of those simple ideas, chances are you begin to see yourself moving in a positive direction. If they say no to both of those ideas, then there is a place to say to them, honey, I don't know how you feel, but I just feel like I've got to have counseling because I feel like we've drifted apart and we're not really sharing life with each other. And I would like for you to go with me, but even if you choose not to go, I'm going to go. Because I feel like I've got to have some help because I want us to have the kind of marriage that is healthy and that we're into each other's lives and doing things together that we enjoy doing together. You know, that kind of open conversation lets him know where you are and how important you think this is. And if he doesn't want to go to counseling, which he may well not want to go, you go. And at least you have someone that you can share your heart with in the counseling setting, and they can help you walk through things that might be helpful to you. Another idea, of course, is sharing a book together on marriage or any other topic for that matter, which means that each of you read a chapter in the same book and then share with each other anything that impressed you about the chapter or anything you learned in the chapter that you thought might be helpful. It's just a way of having an outside voice that's speaking into the marriage just by the content of the chapter. And that's especially helpful if you're reading a book on a marriage, on marriage. So those are my thoughts. But I'm very empathetic with your desire not to just continue to drift, but to take positive steps to share life with each other.
8: As a spouse, though, if you ask, you know, what happened in your day, and he comes back with the gas station, she could feel kind of frustrated by that. I'm looking for something deeper. But you never know. You could talk about the, and I'm frustrated with the gas prices, too. So I'm glad you mentioned that. But also, you could use that as a memory jogger. Do you remember when you first started driving, do you remember how much gas was back then? And then he starts to talk about, yeah, you know, you open up that portal to the memory, and something good might happen.
10: Yeah, absolutely. Absolutely. Whatever they share may trigger a question that you can ask, exactly like you suggested, Chris.
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13: The Bible tells us about 2 kings of Israel who responded to their sin in very different ways. The first was King Saul. God had told him to kill some animals, but he didn't. The other king, David, committed adultery with his neighbor's wife and had that neighbor killed. David's sin seems so much worse to us. Yet the Bible calls him a man after God's own heart. What made the difference? It was their response when confronted with their sin. Saul defended, justified, and excused himself. When he finally admitted his disobedience, he didn't want the news to leak out. On the other hand, David humbly confessed and repented of his sin. We can read about it in Psalms 32 and 51. The next time you recognize an area of sin, you can try to protect yourself, as Saul did, or you can take the pathway of brokenness and humility like David, the man after God's own heart. With Seeking Him, I'm Nancy DeMoss Walkmuth.
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16: Hello, my name is Veronica, and I was just calling to thank you for your podcast. I listen to it at least weekly, if not more than once a week. And I just wanted to thank you because I come from a very dysfunctional family where we didn't really have any stable relationships or examples of stable relationships to be able to emulate. So once again, thank you for your show.
10: Well, Chris, obviously we like to hear words like that. And the reality is there are many people who came out of dysfunctional families and they're looking for help and wanting help. And that's what our program's all about. It's building relationships. Because life's deepest meaning is found in relationships. It's not in possessing things. The Bible's very clear about that. It's found in relationships, first of all, with God, but then with our spouse or with family members or with friends. And so the principles we talk about on this program all are related to relationships. And so I'm glad that this lady took the opportunity just to say thank you. And I want to say thank you for listening to her and all the other listeners we have.
17: Yeah, and from a dysfunctional family, and let's be honest, all of our families are dysfunctional in some way, but to have that and then to hear from you and then guests, this idea of moving forward, I think is one of the reasons why you hear Building Relationships with Dr. Gary Chapman, who is the New York Times bestselling author of The Five Love Languages. Here's another call for you, Gary, and some encouragement, along with a question about a family member who is struggling.
18: Thank you so much for your ministry. You have been my counselor via the podcast for years and years, and I appreciate that. I've got a question about a son who was a prodigal. He came home divorced and in very heavy debt. He lived with us for 2 years, was able to regroup, and he moved out. He's been gone for about a year and a half, and he's about to lose his job. We're thinking he might be coming home again. The first time, I think we did have him draw up a contract and say, listen, this is what we expect. We didn't have very much of a relationship with him. He's away from the Lord and doesn't want to talk about Jesus things, does not want to eat any of my home-cooked meals, which is fine. I'm over that. But any advice that you could give my husband and I, we sure would appreciate it. Thank you very much.
10: I think any mother or father in that situation would be greatly concerned and be asking the same kind of question that this caller is asking. You know, I wrote a book and recently revised it. It's called Your New Life with Your Adult Children, in which I deal with these kind of issues. And what she said in terms of if he does ask to come back, she said we had a contract, we had agreements on what we expected. That, I think, is very, very healthy. If he does decide to come back or ask if he can come back, you need to have a good conversation with each other. And in that book, I deal with the kind of things that you might want to talk about in that situation. One is, what is the goal? Are you coming back hoping to stay here for 6 more years or 2 more years? And what can we do to help you with the job? You know, how can we help you find the job? Because obviously that's part of the problem he did now at this juncture. If he needs training to get new skills by going to a local, you know, technical college of some kind, picking up skills that will help him get a new job or a better job. But we don't want him just to come back and not be moving in the right direction. So having a good conversation with him about that and asking in what way can we help you? We don't want to just sit here, and we don't want you just to sit here. We want you to be active and learning and growing, because we want you to have a better life. Because you know you kind of discouraged yourself on your life. So those kind of really open conversations. And we want to love our adult children, because God loves us even when we do wrong. But we want to help them. We don't want to just be sitting there letting them be in the house but not helping them. And so help means that they have to reach out to get help. So I think you'd find that book to be very helpful. We can't control our adult children. And yes, it breaks our heart when they go through divorce and when they, you know, get a job and then lose a job. So open conversation and making some guidelines and decisions out of love. All the decisions ought to be out of love. That's what God does. Every command God ever gave us is because he loves us. And if he said, don't do this, it's because he loved us. If it says, do this, it's because he loved us. So all of our guidelines ought to be because we love you and we want to do the very best thing we can to help you.
17: Well, and with that, we'll conclude this June edition of Dear Gary. As I mentioned earlier, 866-424-GARY. We'd love to hear your question, your comment, maybe about something that you've heard today, that you might hear your question in a fall edition of Dear Gary. 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
19: Jesus, the eternal God. This is Ken Ham, heading up the ministry that built a full-size Noah's Ark. Many people believe Jesus came into being as the babe in a manger, but Scripture tells us that Jesus is the eternal God and our Creator. He's always existed from eternity past and will always exist into eternity future. When we teach the Old Testament, we need to show that the whole Bible is about God's plan of redemption. It's all about Jesus. The gospel and the person of Jesus are found all through the Bible, from Genesis to Revelation. Jesus isn't just the babe in the manger we celebrate at Christmas. Jesus is the eternal God who stepped into history as the God-man to die on the cross and be raised again.
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21: 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Now, for us today, we don't have the apostles with us anymore. We don't have Paul stopping by to check in on us. We don't have him writing to us to correct anything we're getting wrong. But here's what we do have. We have the apostolic word. We have the Bible. We have the apostles' teaching in the New Testament. We have the teaching of Jesus recorded in the gospel. So now, in our day, the test of authenticity for any message is this: does it conform to the apostolic teaching as recorded in Scripture? We're hardwired, as we've said already, in our sinfulness to imagine that we can somehow earn our salvation, that we can somehow secure our right standing before God through our own good works. But the authentic gospel of Jesus Christ is a gospel of grace through and through. It's a message centered on God's undeserved kindness to a rebellious people. It's a message all about what God has done for us through the person of his Son. It's a message and a story of extraordinary kindness, of breathtaking generosity, of abundant love.
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0: That's Cochran and Company, What Grace Can Do on Moody Radio. Hi, it's Bill Meyer with a Christian artist update for you. Last week, singer Ryan Stevenson posted a video about waiting on God. He said, "We need to remember that the delay is not the denial. What seems like silence may be an ordained time for preparation." You can hear more of Brian's thoughts by going to his Facebook reel.
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0: to be honest.
1: You found Bible Q&A with John MacArthur. This is Denny Nugent here with a question from 1 Timothy 2:15. There the Apostle Paul says something about women that, seems a bit strange, where he says, "Women will be preserved through the bearing of children if they continue in faith and love and sanctity with self-restraint." And John, what does Paul mean when he says, "Women will be preserved through the bearing of children"? Could it be he's talking about their salvation?
2: Well, the whole passage is about the church, and it's about leadership in the church. And the context is that the Apostle Paul writes under the inspiration of the Holy Spirit, "I permit not a woman to take authority over a man, but to listen to her husband and to be subject to the men who lead the church." That's the context of the passage. So somebody might say, wow, so men are in charge of everything. And this is God's order. This is not because of some cultural thing. This is all the way back to the book of Genesis, because the text also says God created man first and woman to come along and be his helper. So this is by creation, not by culture. Doesn't this leave women in a second-class state? If the men are the leaders and they're in charge of the church and the teaching and the preaching and the oversight, what impact do women have? And Paul answers, women are preserved from any second-class thought, any second-class position, through bearing children who are influenced by their godliness, their faith, their love, their sanctity, and their self-restraint. Preserved from the stigma that they might bear because of Eve's sin by raising godly children.
1: 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If you'd like more in-depth teaching from 1 Timothy, visit MacArthurCommentaries.com.
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In Psalm 136, verse 1, the Bible says, "Give thanks to the Lord, for he is good, for his steadfast love endures forever."

0: Tasha Layton, Meet Me in the Valley on Moody Radio. 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

0: perfectly. Micah Tyler and Perfectly on Moody Radio. 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
6: Stones of remembrance, Ebenezers. 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

0: As followers of Jesus, we know that the day of the Lord will come and judgment will follow. We're glad to connect with you at Today in the Word. I'm John Gager. How's your day going? You know, the certainty of Christ's coming, the certainty of future judgment, gives our lives significance and meaning, and really should impact the way we live today. Today in the Word, we read in 2 Peter 3, verse 14, "Since you are looking forward to this, make every effort to be found spotless, blameless, and at peace with Him. The new heavens and new earth will be a place of righteousness. God is preparing us to be the kind of people who belong there." Peter supports his argument by appealing to our dear brother Paul. This is a remarkable passage. It shows that Peter and Paul had the same message. Paul also spoke of the return of Christ and of God's kindness being a reason for the delay in judgment. But even more remarkable is that Peter puts Paul's writing on par with the Old Testament scriptures. Notice what he says. His letters contain some things that are hard to understand, which ignorant and unstable people distort, as they do other scriptures. Catch that little phrase there, other scriptures? Now, there's a warning here. Scripture teaches the truth, but false teachers can twist scripture for their own purposes. You and I need to be on guard. This is especially the case when it comes to teaching about Christ's return. Our focus should be like Peter's on how the truth of the second coming should lead us to repentance and a transformed life today. The Today in the Word app is a great tool for taking that next step in your walk with Jesus. You can choose the Bible translation of your choice, take notes on your Bible studies and sermons, search for Today in the Word at Google Play or the App Store.
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0: Megan Woods, Heaven Down Here on Moody Radio. Hi, it's Bill Meyer with a great reminder from Toby Mack. He says, when you have a friend who's going through a storm, don't be a broadcaster. Be an umbrella that covers them.
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0: Sidewalk Prophets on Moody Radio. You know, many Christians get stuck, not because God has stopped moving in their lives, but because they have. 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

0: Knowing God from Harvest with Pastor and Evangelist Greg Laurie.
1: Let not your hearts be troubled. You believe in God, believe also in me. Those are the words of Jesus. We're a nation filled with anxiety. In fact, the web search for the word anxiety has gone up dramatically. It's double. I received a letter from a man named Richard who grew up in an alcoholic home. He was so despondent, he himself became a drug addict. And then he decided to kill himself. But someone brought him to a Harvest crusade. And he gave his life to Jesus and he was transformed. Well, then this individual went and found his 80-year-old father-in-law and said, hey, the Harvest Crusade is on television. Let's watch it together. And his 80-year-old father-in-law gave his life to Jesus. The next day, Richard took his nephew and his wife to a crusade we were holding. They had small children with them and they were on the verge of a divorce. And they committed their life to the Lord and recommitted their life to their marriage. Look how God saved all those people. A drug addict, an 80-year-old man, a young couple on the verge of divorce. Christ is for everybody. Everybody needs Jesus. Young people need Jesus. Middle-aged people need Jesus. Older people need Jesus. We all need him. Jesus is just saying, believe in me.
0: You were created to know God. Find out how to begin a relationship with him by going to harvest.org. Just click on Know God. Already know God? Invite others to learn more about what it means to follow Jesus. Answers to questions about the Christian faith, online courses for Christian growth, and video messages from Pastor Greg Laurie can be found at harvest.org.
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0: Elevation Worship on Moody Radio. Hi, it's Bill Meyer with a Christian artist update for you. Matthew West shared a deeply personal tribute to his dad for Father's Day. In a heartfelt social media post, he reflected on the unwavering presence of his father. Matthew says, "My dad never made me wonder if I was a priority." Wow, what a great example for all of us who are dads.
1: What is God trying to teach you in this season? I'm Lena Ebujamra, and this is Today's Single Christian. 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

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Here's We the Kingdom.

0: You know, there's a difference between believing in Jesus Christ and truly following him. 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

0: I'm Ruth Kramer with Mission Network News. Acting Venezuelan President Delcy Rodriguez declared a state of emergency after twin quakes struck northern Venezuela last week. The quakes leveled dozens of buildings and left tens of thousands of people missing. And it's far from over. Ethan Forhetz with Convoy of Hope tells us
1: they're looking at probably 100 or more aftershocks in the days following.
0: Convoy of Hope was already on the ground at the time of the quakes. While their team isn't equipped for search and rescue efforts, they're already providing life-sustaining needs like food and water filters for survivors, with more on the way. These resources go out through local churches in the name of Jesus. As the death toll and damages climb, please pray and take action now.
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0: And rising gas prices from the Middle East are shocking the economy of one of the most fragile countries in the world, Haiti. Rosalind DeHarta for Haiti with Love describes the countrywide crisis.
2: With the fuel prices going up and the trucking companies not getting fuel, the food prices have gone up and people can't afford it.
0: The World Food Program says nearly 6 million Haitians are facing acute food insecurity. Desperate Haitians have resorted to eating mixtures of dirt and water called dirt cookies.
2: They're eating rat for meat, any birds, anything they can get their hands on to eat for meat, and eating the dirt cookies again. Yes, it's very bad.
0: Fuel prices have made it difficult for the ministry to get supplies, but they do everything they can to help Haitians in need and share the gospel. Pray for those who don't have enough food to eat. And find your place in the story at missionnews.org. 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I'm Ruth Kramer.
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3: When we come to God, we come to Him not with a net moral worth of something great. We come with a net moral worth of zero. We come in terrible moral debt. We come deserving His judgment and nothing more. But here is where grace and here is where mercy come in.
4: Welcome to Encounter the Truth with Jonathan Griffiths. I'm Steve Hiller. Glad you're with us today because, Jonathan, sounds like you are taking us right to the heart of the gospel message, this gift of salvation and forgiveness that God offers to us.
5: That's right. At the heart of the message of the Bible is the presentation of our Creator God, the God of the universe, as one who is gracious and merciful to needy and guilty people like us. And we see His grace and His mercy expressed most clearly and most profoundly in the person of His Son who entered history and at the event of the crucifixion of His Son on the hill outside Jerusalem 2,000 years ago. And we see God giving us what we do not deserve and treating us as we do not deserve to be treated. And it is a wonderful thing, a marvelous thing, an awe-inspiring thing.
4: Something that if we will slow down long enough and truly take a look at all that was accomplished on the cross and then the resurrection of Jesus from the dead, as you said, it is awe-inspiring and something that we'll probably never get over this side of eternity. Well, we're going to continue to look at the gracious and merciful God today. Hope you'll stay with us as we begin the message. Here is Jonathan.
3: One of the great benefits of my role is that I get to assign myself really what I'm going to speak on. And in a topical series like this on the attributes of God, of course, I have unusual freedom. Well, I have to say that I'm very, very pleased with my assignment for today. There's hardly a more wonderful and happy topic to consider than the topic of the grace and the mercy of God. We're in the midst of this wider series considering the attributes of God. And as we've journeyed through this series thus far, we've seen how all the attributes of God are cohesive. In a sense, they're all one because God Himself is one. He's undivided. He's totally consistent in Himself. So, of course, His love cannot be separated from His wrath. His mercy cannot be separated from His justice, and so on. But all of that having been said, and those things are true, there is a sense in which the mercy and the grace of God, as we explore them, they do give us a particular insight into the heart of God. I was reading the Puritan Thomas Watson this week, as I have been throughout this series. His reflections on the attributes of God are so very, very helpful. But I was interested in his comment on the mercy of God. He went out on a little bit of a limb here, but I think it is actually a biblical limb. And he suggested this about God's mercy, and I quote, "God is more inclinable to mercy than to wrath. Mercy is His darling attribute, which He most delights in." I hope that's not an overstatement, but I think Watson is on to something biblically. He goes on to declare that God's mercy is one of the most orient pearls of His crown. It makes His Godhead appear amiable and lovely. If we know the Lord, if we have walked with Him for any period of time, really, and enjoyed the privilege of being the children of God for any length of time, I think we know instinctively, don't we, that mercy and grace are integral to His character. I think we understand that acting in

mercy from grace. Key words in the Hebrew Old Testament and the Greek New Testament, key words can be translated either using the word mercy or the word grace in English. Sometimes actually it's a bit of a judgment call for the translator which word in English to use. And actually that just tells us how closely related these two words are, how closely related ultimately these attributes are within God. At the end of the day, mercy and grace are just complementary aspects of the goodness of God. If there is a distinction between grace and mercy, it is, I think, that God's mercy speaks of God's goodness to us in our misery and in our distress when we're just unable to save ourselves, while his grace speaks of his goodness to us in our guilt, when we deserve only his punishment. In mercy, God spares us destruction. In grace, he forgives us and he makes us his children, lavishing his kindness upon us. Now, there's so much that we can say about the grace and the mercy of God, so much biblical material that we can consider from the scriptures, but I want to make just two key points. I want to consider this attribute under two simple headings before we go on to apply it. And the first is this: God is gracious and merciful in saving the lost. God is gracious and he is merciful in saving the lost. We really can't get anywhere in terms of knowing God and experiencing God's great salvation if we don't recognize that we don't deserve anything good from him, but instead richly deserve his punishment for our sin. I think as a culture and as an age, we can tend to be very, very entitled in our outlook and our attitude. I think that may be especially true of my generation, truer of my generation perhaps than older generations, I don't know. We feel that we are owed a great deal in terms of happiness and privilege and material provision. We easily feel slighted or hard done by. We quickly complain if we perceive that we are not receiving what we are owed. That's not just true of one or two of us. That's society more broadly, and with very few exceptions, I guess that we are part of the trend. I see it in myself more than I like, and I expect you may see it in yourself too. And when we come to God, when we hear his truth and consider our response to his truth, it is very easy for us to come to him with a set of expectations and a set of demands. It's easy when exploring the Christian faith within the greater marketplace of religions and ideas and philosophies. It's easy to come asking what it is that God can offer me. What can God do for me? What can God give to me? I'm a consumer of religion, I tell myself. I am the buyer here. What have you got for me? What can you offer me? It can be like shopping for a new car, going from dealership to dealership. What's your promotion this week? How can you tempt me with the latest model? And maybe you view yourself as a consumer on the religious market today. You are exploring, you are inquiring, but you're not quite sold. Well, it's great to explore, it's great to inquire, but we need to be careful of this attitude, which we can all share. We need to be careful because the Bible would tell us that God owes us precisely nothing. In fact, the Bible would tell us that we are, in fact, the ones who are deeply indebted to God. The Bible teaches us and reminds us that we are creatures made by God according to his will, his plan, his purpose. He gave us the great gift of life. He gave us a home in this beautiful world, and he gave us all good things that we enjoy. We brought nothing to the table. He is the creator. We are his creatures.
But, you know, rather than thank him for his kindness,

0: and worship him for his goodness. We human beings have instead rebelled against him. We've doubted his love. We have charged him with wrong. We have decided to go our own way. That began in the Garden of Eden, and it has continued every day since. As God looked out on this fallen world after Eden, the world now in rebellion against him, he identified the full extent of the problem, and he did so with grief of heart. By Genesis chapter 6, this is what God saw and what he had to say. Genesis 6 and verse 5. The Lord saw that the wickedness of man was great in the earth, and that every intention of the thoughts of his heart was only evil continually. And the Lord regretted that he had made man on the earth, and it grieved him to his heart. Now that's how things developed. And although God sent a flood in those days, although there was something of a fresh start with Noah, things really didn't improve all that much. The Old Testament is full of story after story, testimony after testimony of the sheer wickedness of the fallen human heart and the sheer rightness of God's assessment in Genesis 6. And we might wish to suggest that things are better now, but we can hardly look out on a world of boiling anger, of hatred, of discord, of prejudice, of confusion, of grief, of distress. We can hardly look out on today's world and say that things have much improved. You see, we don't come to God with something to offer him. We don't come to him deserving anything from him.
1: 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Well, let's get back to our message. Once again, here is Jonathan.
0: I was stunned to read this week in the Washington Post that one in five American households have a net worth of zero or less than zero. When those households come to negotiate with the bank the terms of their loans or their mortgages, they come with nothing to offer. They come with empty hands. They come in a fundamentally helpless position. Friends, you and I need to soberly acknowledge that when we come to God, the creator of the world and judge of all the earth, we come in a position of weakness, of spiritual poverty. We come with nothing, indeed less than nothing. The Bible's never going to make any sense to us. The gospel will never be compelling to you if we do not first get to grips with the fact that God doesn't owe us, but rather we owe him. We owe him more than we could ever pay. The Apostle Paul's verdict on humanity and sin is particularly clear, particularly sobering. This is Romans chapter 3. You might actually like to turn to it, Romans 3 and verse 9. The Apostle Paul writes this, "What then, are Jews better off? No, not at all. For we have already charged that all, both Jews and Greeks, are under sin. As it is written, none is righteous, no, not one. No one understands, no one seeks for God. All have turned aside, together they have become worthless. No one does good, not even one. Their throat is an open grave. They use their tongues to deceive. The venom of asps is under their lips. Their mouth is full of curses and bitterness. Their feet are swift to shed blood. In their paths are ruin and misery, and the way of peace they have not known. There's no fear of God before their eyes. I think we'd love to be able to stand up in indignation and tell Paul that he's got everything wrong here. Tell him, you know, you've misjudged me, Paul. You've misjudged humanity. But the tragic thing, the fearful thing, is that Paul is exactly right in this. This is exactly what humanity is like. This is just what we are like in and of ourselves, apart from the kindness of God. This is the grim reality reflected in the grim headlines that we see every day. When we come to God, we come to Him not with a net moral worth of something great. We come with a net moral worth of zero. We come with an empty bank account. We come in terrible moral debt. We come deserving his judgment and nothing more. But here is where grace and here is where mercy come in. Down to verse 23. For all have sinned and fall short of the glory of God and are justified freely by his grace as a gift through the redemption that is in Christ Jesus. You and I face a situation from which we cannot save ourselves. There is no way in which we can clear the record of our guilt and make ourselves right with God. And so God has acted in grace, and God has acted in mercy. He's taken pity upon us, and he's found a way to help us. He's given his only son to die in our place and to bear the punishment for our wrongdoing. And God offers us his salvation as a gift to be received. As the hymn writer puts it in Rock of Ages, a hymn you might know, nothing in my hands I bring, simply to your cross I cling. Naked come to you for dress, helpless look to you for grace. Foul, I to the fountain fly. Wash me, Savior, or I die. It's important for us to see that God's grace to us in salvation completely excludes the possibility of our contribution to our salvation. Grace, by its very definition, means God giving us something that we have no claim upon. Later in Romans, in chapter 11 and verse 6, Paul draws a very hard line between grace and works, grace and earning when it comes to salvation. And he insists that God's salvation is based on grace and grace only. Listen to what he says, Romans 11 and verse 6. But if it is by grace, if God's salvation is by grace, it is no longer on the basis of works. Otherwise, if it were, he says, grace would no longer be grace. It's one or the other, and praise God, it is grace, not works. If you add good works into the equation, if you try and add good works into the equation, grace is actually excluded altogether. If we were to come to God and say, you know, I understand that Jesus died for me, and I'm thankful for that, that's good. But I'd also like you to notice, God, how very, very nice I have been to my little sister this week. I'd like you to see and recognize how kind I have been to my spouse, how honest I was on my tax return this year. If you try bringing that into the equation, grace is lost. Salvation now is excluded. Grace is all about God's unmerited, undeserved, unearned favor. Every other religious system in the world depends upon the principle of works. Do something for God and he may accept you. Every other religion in the world is in some way a version of the religion of do. Only Christianity works on the basis of done. Christ has done everything for us. And all that we need do now is receive his grace as a gift by faith. I wonder if you've understood that before. I wonder if you've made that response of faith yourself to the finished work of Christ. The fact that salvation depends upon the grace and mercy of God, it means that salvation is available to anyone. It's available to you, whatever your history, whatever your record of wrong. It may be actually that today you are someone you would love to know the assurance of the forgiveness of sin. You'd love to know acceptance by God, but here is your fear. You fear that you are not worthy of God, not worthy of his grace, not worthy of his favor. Well, let me assure you today, you are not worthy. No one is worthy. But here's the good news. Our ability to receive salvation has absolutely nothing to do with our moral goodness and our moral worth. Salvation rests entirely upon the death of Christ and the mercy of God. It rests upon nothing more. The only prerequisite, the only requirement is our willingness to come and with empty hands to receive. The great Puritan theologian Thomas Watson once wrote that God's mercy is a fountain opened. Let down the bucket of faith, and you may drink of this fountain of salvation. It's wonderful, isn't it, in the heat of summer, to let down a bucket into a cool well and to draw refreshing water. I wonder if you would, to use Watson's image, let down a bucket of faith into the fountain of God's grace and mercy to receive the refreshment of soul that he offers you.
1: 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And as you give a gift of any amount this month, we want to send you a book entitled The Final Lap, written by John Wyatt. And Jonathan, I have a friend who likes to say, you know, what you read isn't necessarily as important as who you read. So that kind of begs the question for me then, who is John Wyatt?
0: Yeah, John Wyatt is a medical doctor who's a leading Christian ethicist in the UK. And John's made a wonderful contribution to thinking about practical Christian living and significant choices we make in Christian discipleship. I've used John's resources over the years when I've had opportunity to teach Christian ethics at different times. I've relied on John's thinking a huge amount. But just recently, he's been working on the whole area of aging and retirement and dependency and the final years of life and how we think about that as Christians and how we steward that time well as believers. I had an opportunity to speak alongside John at a convention in the UK, the Keswick Convention, not so long ago, and John's seminars on aging and retirement and ill health and dependency in older age were just gold, and people appreciated them so much. So I think this particular resource that we're making available this month will be a tremendous help to many people.
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2: This is FEBC Today with Ed Cannon, the president of the Far East Broadcasting Company. Ed, the war in Ukraine has been a challenge, but our FM stations are on the air every day there. But it's our online platform that is really reaching many people who are hurting right now. Here's one listener who responded to us. I'm so thankful to have found your programs online. When I was at my lowest moment, I was looking for anything to help. I found out so much about myself through your programs. I realized that I was looking for my value in other people, looking to them for meaning.
3: So I think he's suggesting that he's looking for affirmation from other people.
2: Yes.
3: And the need to be needed by helping or supporting them. He goes on in his testimony to say, "At first, your talk about the Bible seemed so foreign to me. But as you spoke about Jesus, something in me cried out. I didn't understand everything, but I prayed along with you to accept Jesus. He has healed so much of my heart. I'm still growing, but I'm seeing my transformation already. My daughter and I are reading the Bible together."
2: What a great start, huh?
3: What a great outcome. And I'm reminded, Wayne, of 2 Corinthians 5 that says, "Therefore, if anyone is in Christ, the new creation has come. The old has gone, the new is here." And this is this man's story of transformation that we're reading in his testimony. But I love the fact, the assurance that he's truly following Christ is that he's seeking Christ through reading the Bible with his daughter.
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11: For a long time in my life, I thought the Bible was for someone else and it didn't really apply to me. 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
7: How much more can Cuba's economy take? Escalating, devastating setbacks continue. Now, credit card companies have halted transactions. Major hotel chains are pulling out. Fuel shortages have forced multiple airlines to scrap all incoming flights.

foreign investment companies who decided to run the risk of doing business in Cuba now face a bleak reality. At first, it was just the oil blockade, but that set a chain of events in motion. Now, most of these corporations are suspending or pulling out their operations entirely. The question remaining for Cuba is, how much worse can it get? When will relief come for this people who have suffered so much and for so long? But there is a silver lining. Christ's church is growing in Cuba. Let's continue to pray that the gospel may flourish and that the Lord will use this crisis to draw more people to himself. Welcome to Haven Today. I'm David Wolin, sharing the great story that's all about Jesus, and I'm excited for this week's series, Giants of the Faith. In Psalm 107, verse 2, it says, "Let the redeemed of the Lord tell their story," and that's what we'll be doing. In a few moments, my guest, Randall Grundyke, will be joining us to chat about one of these giants of the faith, a man named Charles Simeon, who was a faithful preacher and the founder of a missions society during a very spiritually dark period of history. But our time on the air in this program is limited, and that's why I'm excited to share with you a book that has surprisingly stood the test of time. It's called 50 People Every Christian Should Know, and in it are short biographies, only a few pages each, and they're designed to help us discover the lives and true stories of so many people, like Charles Spurgeon, Jonathan Edwards, Fanny Crosby, and of course the story that we'll be sharing today, Charles Simeon. All the stories were collected together by the beloved pastor Warren Wiersbe, and his book, 50 People Every Christian Should Know, is our way of saying thank you for your financial support to help us here at Haven close our remaining financial gap. 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And now we'll get started with one of the great hymns of the faith, reminding us of the Savior who is our firm foundation. Here's Norton Hall Band.

0: This is Haven Today. I'm David Wolin, and today we're going to be talking about the life of a man whose name you may or may not know, but you really should. Charles Simeon's faithful preaching, Christ-centered preaching, and a clear gospel message came at a moment in history when that was really hard to find. And God used him powerfully, still using his story and legacy today. And so with me now to help tell that story is Randall Grundyke. He's a pastor in the LA area and an expert on Charles Simeon. So Randall, welcome to Haven Today.
1: David, thank you so much. It's good to be here.
0: So we've been chatting before we turned on the mics, discovered our paths cross, although we've never met. We know all kinds of different people that in common, friends in common, and discovered you're a pastor now at a church I used to attend there in Southern California. But you're also a historian and an author. You're a big fan of Charles Simeon, working on a biography, I understand, and are connected with the Simeon Trust. So let's get into the story first. Where does the story begin? Give us the context, the time and place that Charles Simeon was born into.
1: Well, as far as Simeon's concerned, it began on September 24th, 1759, when he was born to his parents in Reading, which is west of London. Mm-hmm. And the time into which he was born, David, was very dynamic because it was the confluence of three streams of history. One stream was the rise of the British Empire. Another stream was the growth of the Industrial Revolution. And the third stream was the advance of the Evangelical Revival, which arguably began with John Wesley and George Whitefield. Evangelicalism, because of the revival, was growing, but not in the Church of England. And that's where Simeon grew up. He went to St. Lawrence as a boy in Reading. He went on to Eton College. He was there from the time he was about eight until he went up to King's College at Cambridge. And he was not a Christian. But upon arriving at King's, he received a notice saying that he would be receiving communion within a day's time. And as Simeon put it, the devil was better suited than I to receive communion. So it really put him into a lather. And he began reading any Christian book he could get his hands on. And he was able to calm his soul such that he could take communion at the appointed time. But he just kept on reading and reading because he hadn't come to full satisfaction as to where he stood with God. Then he came onto this book by a fellow named Bishop Wilson. And in the book, Wilson talked about how the Old Testament priests used to lay their hands on the animal and thereby transfer their sins and the sins of the people into the animal. And it was reading that and understanding that Simeon was like, that's exactly what Jesus did for us. Our sins were placed on him and he paid the price that we couldn't. And so that reality began, you know, rising like the sun in his soul, such that on Easter 1779, he practically came bounding into the chapel for the service. He was so happy, so free. And that, well, two things really. That freedom, sense of freedom, never left him. And the sense of what it was from which he'd been saved, never left him either. Annually, he would go back and think through some of his sins, not for the point of, you know, drilling down on them, but for appreciating even more the degree to which Christ went to save him.
0: Yeah. And his eyes really were set on Christ. Just in reading his story myself, I was really struck with how quickly he was placed into full-time ministry. I was actually rather taken aback by that.
1: Yeah. He was about ready to go home, leave university and return home to take care of his father, since his oldest brother had passed away. But a fellow by the name of Henry Tharand, who was the minister at Holy Trinity Church there in Cambridge, a church that Simeon admired if for no other reason than its location, because it's strategically placed right there in the center of town. He thought, he used to think, boy, if I could be the pastor of that church. Well, Theron dies. So he contacts his father and he asks him, hey, could you put in a good word for me with the Bishop of Ely, who had responsibility for appointing the minister in that pulpit, and see if he'd, you know, give me the living. So his dad contacted him and he basically said, sure. And so he signed him on. Simeon was still, that was 72. He would have been 21 years old.
0: Yeah, he's a young pup to be in the pulpit.
1: He still had 1 year left of his undergrad education, and he wasn't even, he was ordained as a deacon, but not yet as a priest.
0: Yeah.
1: So, as you can imagine, the people went nuts.
0: Yeah.
1: Because their preference was another fellow who worked at the church. He was called the afternoon lecturer, a guy by the name of John Hammond. And Hammond was older than Simeon. When Simeon was at Eton, Hammond was already a curate at St. Baltos, about 2-3 blocks away. So he was seasoned to some degree, and he was already preaching there. But the bishop said, no, it's going to be Simeon.
0: Yeah.
1: And Simeon it was. So the people, church wardens, beginning with the church wardens, opposed him greatly, locking their pews. So Simeon brought in benches that people could sit on, and they threw the benches out in the street. And he suggested, well, maybe we can start an evening meeting. And they locked the church doors, so he couldn't do that.
0: And this must sound to our listeners right now like another world entirely, utterly. Yeah. And I think even in that world, it's a little bit bizarre. But the idea that someone would appoint a pastor, a minister of a church with the entire congregation in utter disagreement with it, or that pews could be locked such that nobody else could sit in them and that would be okay, or that the church could be locked from the pastor himself such that he couldn't preach. This is crazy.
1: Yeah. Well, you hit it right on the head, David. It was a different world in which they lived, but it was the same gospel. And that's what Simeon put to work in dealing with his opposition, and specifically the leadership. He worked very hard to humble himself. He worked very hard to follow their lead as he was able. And he exercised patience. He waited them out, as it were.
0: Yeah. How long? Let's talk about what that looked like.
1: Yeah. 12 years. He waited. And finally, the tide turned such that John Hammond and even his successor finally left. And Simeon was just on better footing with everybody in the congregation. And in large part because he pastored those people.
0: Yeah.
1: See, there were pastors who got a living like Simeon's. And other than showing up for services and reading the prayers and offering a brief homily, they pursued other things, be it art or astronomy or mathematics.
0: Yeah.
1: But Simeon actually pastored the people. He did door-to-door calling. He started home groups. He began a little youth group. So these were all things that were not unheard of, but rather unusual back then.
0: And let's talk about his preaching for a minute, because you were just mentioning how all of the regular congregants who had, I think, purchased their pews and thereby could lock people out of them. But it's not like nobody was showing up to hear him preach. In fact, there were a lot of people turning up to hear him preach from the very beginning, as I understand it. What was it about his preaching?
1: He was demonstrative in his preaching style. He was what they would have called enthusiastic.
0: Mm-hmm.
1: But the thing about enthusiasm, and that word in particular, is it had negative connotations. Because after about 1660, there was this realization that the civil wars that had been fought generally began in the pulpit. Hmm. And they didn't want any kind of preaching that could lead to controversy of any kind, be it civil war or otherwise.
0: Mm-hmm.
1: So they were very dubious.
0: Yeah.
1: Of people who preach too enthusiastically. But the thing about Simeon's preaching is that he actually believed in the Bible. So he not only believed in what was on the page, but he believed in what had happened in his life. It had been transformed. You see, the approaches to preaching back then in the Church of England in particular, most preachers preached by way of reason. Mm-hmm. Simeon preached by way of revelation. The written word is revealed in the scripture. So garden variety Anglican preacher may get up on a Sunday and appeal to creation as proof that there is a God, and that leave it right there. But Simeon would go to scripture to make that kind of an argument and then talk about the implications of how God had entered into history by way of Jesus Christ, who died on your behalf, and that requires a response. And there was no TV or radio or entertainment back then, so preaching was something to which people gravitated to fill time and listen, think, and talk about. And so he gave them plenty to talk about.
0: And one of the things I've admired, maybe two things, when I think of Charles Simeon, I think of long suffering. I can't imagine anybody would have batted an eye or called him less than faithful if after giving it a decade, he thought, you know, I'm just going to go somewhere different. But he didn't. He really felt a conviction to stay where the Lord had led him and put him despite constant opposition and enduring really not so much physical or bodily, but certainly verbal persecution on a day in and day out kind of basis. And yet through all that, he continues to preach with Christ at the center and really the whole body of scripture and a real conviction about what the job of a preacher really is, which actually gets into the legacy organization that exists today, the Charles Simeon Trust. So just to kind of close out our understanding of the impact of his life, how do those things kind of come together in his legacy?
1: Simeon believed in the gospel, and he believed in its sufficiency. And so when he preached, he really leaned in to what it was he was saying by way of God's word. He understood that it could make a difference in the life of a person and the life of a people. And so instead of doing that and 100 other things, he just did that one thing. Mm-hmm. Now, be sure, he was involved in movements that, were promoted by different societies, some of which he helped to found. But really, preaching was it for him. And he did it year in and year out, such that his sermons, he began compiling, and he took those messages and he published them in first a volume, and then in a set, and then in a growing set. Mm-hmm. By the time he passed away, 21 volumes of examples of how to preach. So he did that. He then began teaching students at Cambridge how to preach. Mm-hmm. So he would have them into his rooms on Sunday afternoon and run little preaching classes for them. Then he began buying pulpits. And that's all tied in with something called the Reform Act that was passed in 1832. Not enough time here to explain all that. But he began buying up pulpits all around England to ensure that long after he was gone, his trust could place gospel men and competent preachers in those pulpits. And it was pointed out to me by Gerald Bray recently that he asked me, he said, "Do you ever notice the towns in which he bought those pulpits?" And I said, "No, not really." He said, "They're all towns, they're either holiday towns or towns where there's a concentration of wealth." So he was really in that way trying to influence the influencers for the sake of the gospel.
0: Yeah.
1: And that's something that endures even to this day. Maybe not to the degree that he had hoped it would, but it's still around.
0: I think it's such an interesting legacy of how he was being really, very shrewd to ensure that whatever worldly wealth he'd been given, he was leveraging it for the sake of clarifying and preaching the gospel. In places, especially if it was in those holiday towns, probably where the wealthy would have otherwise placed their own favorite person rather than someone gospel qualified. Such a fascinating legacy. But that's a legacy that continues today, not in terms of buying pulpits, but it exists yet today, doesn't it? The Charles Simeon Trust.
1: It does. And the Simeon Trust does not exist because it comes out of some organization that he founded and is still extant today, but rather an influence that Simeon had by way of the gospel that people have picked up on down through time. So for instance, here's one interesting line of Simeon's, let's call it spiritual genealogy. He preached a sermon in 1827 that people referred to as an acorn of a sermon, because out of that came the Jesus Lane Sunday School, which was a Sunday school for poor children on the north side of town, I believe. Well, in 1847, the Cambridge Prayer Union was founded by a Jesus Lane worker, Albert Isaacs. And that was a prayer meeting for future pastors. And then in 1862, the daily prayer meeting, known as the DPM, was formed for undergraduate prayer and an annual evangelistic mission. And that was a founding that was encouraged by former Jesus Lane workers, again, Simeon's influence, C.J. Vaughan and J.S. Howson. Then in 1877, you have the founding of the Cambridge Intercollegiate Christian Union. And it was formed to maintain and increase the evangelistic momentum of the DPM. In 1882, they brought D.L. Moody over to preach one of their missions, and out of that came the Cambridge Seven. Wow. In 1919, the KICU, which had formed another branch at Oxford known as the OICU, banded together, and they became InterVarsity Christian Fellowship. In 1939, all the InterVarsity affiliates came together at Cambridge and became known as the International Fellowship of Evangelical Students. These missions then continue down through time. In 46, Donald Gray Barnhouse; 52, John Stott; 54, Billy Graham; 58, John Stott again, and just hammered home the gospel into the university community there at Cambridge, such that a whole generation of gospel preaching ministers were born out of that movement. And then here you have the Charles Simeon Trust in the U.S. They're really doing what Simeon used to do on Sunday afternoons. They're bringing men together who will be responsible, and women, for teaching and preaching the gospel and helping them tease out the content of a text in such a way that they can present it to people in a faithful and compelling fashion.
0: Yep. Amen to that. Well, it's had an influence on me for sure, just personally. And his name was known to me. And today I know more because we had a chance to talk. And what a wonderful time it's been together. So Randall Gruendyke, thank you so much for sharing your knowledge and passion for this man, but most importantly, for reminding us of the impact it can happen when a person is devoted to Christ, the Word of God, and the clarity of the gospel. What a testimony. Thank you so much.
1: Thank you, David.
0: This is Haven Today. I'm David Wolin. Today we heard one testimony, one of many of the giants of the faith in history, and I'd love for you to discover more of them in Warren Wiersbe's classic 50 People Every Christian Should Know. It includes the stories of many names that you'll likely recognize, like D.L. Moody and Charles Spurgeon and many more. This is our way of saying thank you for your gift of support to Haven. And with our fiscal year end coming tomorrow, we really could use your help now to cross the finish line and reach our funding goal. Would you pray about that today? And then as the Lord leads, would you respond? Please don't delay. 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Again, the website, haventoday.org. I'm David Wolin. Won't you come back again next time? We'll be keeping it all about Jesus. It's the great story, as always, here on Haven Today.
2: Have you ever thought about what you want written on your tombstone? If I could do it all over again, Christian leaders share the most important lessons of their lives. Here's what Anne Graham Lotz wants on her tombstone.
3: Just give me Jesus. I'm expecting any moment that I'm going to hear the trumpet sound and I'm going to be caught up in the air to be with Jesus, so I'm not sure I'm going to have a tombstone. But I expect I would want a scripture on there, you know. But I love Just Give Me Jesus. It just seems to sum up my goal in life, I guess.
2: What about author and conference speaker Dee Breston? What does she want on her tombstone?
4: I always liked what James Dobson said his mother wanted. I told you I was sick. But no, I don't want that. I already have my tombstone because I will be next to my husband, and it's for me to live as Christ and to die as gain. Because our lives are so full because of Christ, and yet the best is yet to come.
2: Here's Pastor Colin Smith's desire.
5: He was upright. He was devout. He sought after Christ, and the Holy Spirit rested upon him. I mean, these are the four things that were said of Simeon. If that was said of me, I'd be so very, very grateful.
2: Pastor and author Erwin Lutzer would like this on his tombstone.
6: He loved the gospel is what I'd like to have on my tombstone. I really do feel that if I could have that, I would die satisfied. Because at the end of the day, what we really have is the gospel. There are many messages out there. There are many different speakers on exciting topics. But what we really need is a Savior to save us from our sins.
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13: If it were possible to have every worldly gain available and you're forfeiting your soul, there's no amount of gain that would make it worth it.
14: Our own way never ever works because it's apart from the life source, which is God.
15: For me, growing up, love was always conditional and can be taken from you. Christ's love can't. And he went to the cross with my mind and my heart that night.
7: Now from the Call of Hope Studios, this is Carl and Crew.
13: You know, one of my favorite things about the church that I grew up in was the way that they empowered kids to be able to be involved in the service.
16: Oh, I like that.
14: In what way?
16: That's good.
13: So there, we would have Youth Sunday where kids would do everything.
14: Yeah.
13: They did not preach the sermon, but got to do the announcements, got to like kind of manage
16: the... That's a big deal.
13: Do the things that you do in a church service.
16: Sure.
13: Another big thing was there was a junior usher board.
16: Oh.
14: What do you That's do great. On the junior usher yeah, board?
13: Right, right? So, and if you have ever gone to a church that's more formal, you're going to get this. But we would have Sundays where we would get to usher. And so the ushers in the Baptist church that I grew up in, they took their job very seriously.
14: Ah.
13: I mean, it was those... Precision comes to mind, the word precision. So they would have on their black suits a formal name tag. And so there were certain rules that they enforced like religiously. One was like there were certain times where you shouldn't enter or leave the sanctuary. So they would stand in front of the doors like armed guards.
14: Oh, wow. Keeping like, people in.
13: Nobody was, right, mostly nobody could enter. You needed to get out, you could. But it was, you couldn't just enter the sanctuary at any old time.
14: I like that.
13: Those ushers, and they were usually over the age of 65.
14: Yes.
13: Like these women, I mean, they took their job so seriously. So to be a junior usher means like they were the ones we were looking up to. So you better believe I had my little pressed black suit and my white gloves on the Sundays that it was my turn to kind of be like them.
16: Yeah,
13: and so
16: yeah.
13: One of the things that we got to do was take the offering. And so picture a group of kids ranging between, I don't know, I probably started doing this when I was 8 or 9. And so you didn't just get to go and collect the money. Like there was an order to this. So you would line up like two per aisle because it was a church where there was multiple aisles that kind of met in the middle. And so you would line up and you would have one gloved hand behind your back, one in front carrying that gold offering plate. I can still in my mind picture the red carpet, the sloped aisle that goes toward the front. And as you collected the offering, you needed to make sure that you stayed in line with the other junior ushers that were in other aisles. So as you're passing the plate, wow.
14: It's got to be synchronized. It's like it's like an Olympic event.
13: If you're getting ahead, you need to slow down because this needs to be done to where as you're watching, the whole group of kids is moving forward so at like the same speed.
14: That's so great.
13: But you couldn't tell us that this was not like the most important thing that you could possibly do on a Sunday morning. Like,
14: this is what we're here for.
13: And then you get those gold trays and then they would be full of money and then you would get to walk them forward again in the group because then you'd all collectively walk it up together. They'd pray over the offering and then your role was done.
14: Ah, okay.
16: That was a big deal.
13: This was a core memory for me.
14: I can understand why.
16: I can tell. Yes.
13: Because I took my responsibility as a junior usher very seriously.
14: You take everything very seriously.
13: Yeah, I mean, yes, line with my personality,
16: yes,
13: but also
16: meaning, right.
13: This was, there was nothing casual about this whole process in the church.
14: Seem like it.
13: If you put little kids in a black and white suit and white gloves, like you got to expect that they're going to rise to the occasion of what's asked of them. You know, when you think about churches, many people are familiar with the collection of money, right? The passing of off.

0: The 4th of July. 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Jesus Christ died on a cross to offer us a different kind of freedom.
1: For freedom, Christ has set us free. 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
0: So enjoy the barbecue. 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
3: Walter Carlson was the chief announcer and news director for WMBI from 1942 to 1983. 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
10: She lives in the city, but wouldn't mind a little house on the prairie. 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
11: Whether it's a basket or a drop box or one of those old school gold offering plates that I grew up with, most churches have some form of passing the plate or in other ways collecting money from people who attend, offering tithes. There's certain procedures and processes and ways the churches do this, but it's a big part of the service. And so many people wonder, is the church trying to get my money? We're tackling some of these tough questions that people do ask. Rob West, I know you're not afraid to go after this one, right? Because people say it.
12: Let's do this. No, this is a great one.
11: Okay, so let's start with acknowledging some of the ways that we've seen this abused. Because Carl will often talk about the late night, you know, televangelist and who promises certain things. If you send in your gift, your seed gift of this amount, this is what's going to happen for you. And if you don't, oh boy, better watch out. There have been some abuses, quite frankly, that we can't ignore that maybe have contributed to some of the skepticism people have around the church and money, right?
12: I totally agree. And it's not just limited to televangelists. You know, some churches have mishandled the subject of money, which leaves people, Allie, to your point, really skeptical. But I think at its core, the church isn't after anyone's money.
11: Yeah.
12: It really is after hearts fully devoted to God. You remember Jesus said, where your treasure is, there your heart will be also. So it's really less about raising funds and more about, I would say, raising faith. But keep in mind that healthy teaching about money in the church should never be manipulative. And that's where I think we've gone wrong in some cases. It really should point us to trust in God's provision and an opportunity to invest in God's kingdom And it certainly isn't, you know, this idea of God being a cosmic vending machine where I give something to get something back, almost transactional. That's not the heart of God that we see in Scripture.
11: Rob West, our guest right now, he's the host of the nationally syndicated radio program Faith and Finance Live. You hear it afternoons here on Moody Radio. Let's talk about what the Bible does say about money. A lot, right?
12: It really does. I mean, 2,300 verses, Allie, if you kind of bucket them, I mean, some portion of those are around the idea that God owns it all, which is really the starting point of biblical money management, that I then am a steward, a manager of God's resources. You know, secondly, we see this idea that spending reflects our values. It demonstrates what I trust in and what's important to me. We also see these wise principles of managing God's money as well. But one of the clear themes throughout the Old and New Testament is that we are to be generous givers. And I think, you know, that's where we get into this idea that we're to support the work of the local church. I mean, that's emphasized throughout Scripture. Those who teach and preach the word. The Apostle Paul said, the Lord commanded that those who proclaim the gospel should get their living by the gospel. So, you know, we even see this in Jesus' ministry. Mary Magdalene, Joanna, and Susanna, they financially supported Jesus and his disciples. You know, their giving helps sustain not just the teachers, but the whole traveling ministry. And we have the same opportunity today.
11: And, you know, when you think about the principle of generosity, many people can probably get behind that in theory. Yeah, it's good to be generous, but you'll hear people say, I would rather give my money to a specific cause or to maybe individual people. I want to make sure that my money is utilized in a way that I can get on board with. And so people sometimes bristle at the idea of money being used to pay salaries or pay light bills or the practical things for the supporting of the local church, but make the case for why that is absolutely a biblical use of money.
12: Well, we see this clearly in Scripture. You know, when we give today, we're not just keeping the lights on, although that's important, or paying salaries, although that's clearly taught in Scripture. You know, we're really fueling the mission of the gospel. We're enabling discipleship and outreach and care for those in need. You know, it's far from being about what the church wants from me. Giving is really about what God wants for us. Hearts that trust him, freedom from the grip of money, and the joy of participating in his kingdom work. But remember, this is the way God designed it. The local church was his plan A, and the way he intended it is for the body to come together so that each doing his or her part allows us to fund the work of God's ministry, and it doesn't happen without us. And so I think we need to understand that, yes, God owns the cattle on 1,000 hills, and yes, he could choose to fund the church any way he wants, but in his plan, he decided that we would come together, and that would be part of how the church is funded through our open-handed giving.
11: You know, how much of it do you think that we are maybe challenged by people's understanding or maybe misunderstanding of the church? Many people think of the church as a particular building when we know that the church is really more about the people than the building. So when people think about, I don't want to give my money to the church, they're thinking of some big institution as opposed to a group of God's people.
12: Yeah, that's exactly right. And, you know, again, we see this pattern throughout Scripture. I mean, in the Old Testament, the tithes supported the priests and the temple and cared for the poor. And in the New Testament, it was the same thing. Believers shared their resources, it says in Acts 4, and there was not a needy person among them. What a beautiful picture of God's people coming together to not only support and fund the work of the local church, and that's lights and salaries and all of the things, but also to care for those in need. I mean, Paul also reminds us in Galatians 6 that the one who receives instruction in the word should share all good things with their instructor. So when we give, the church can teach and disciple and reach the lost and care for the vulnerable. And God invites us into that to join him where he's at work. And so we need to understand that our generosity actually fuels the church's ministry, but it also reminds us that our ultimate treasure isn't money at all. It's Christ himself.
11: you know, I have someone in my life who I love dearly, who has been hurt and was hurt at a point in their life by the church, some abuses, some financial abuses. What do you say to people who maybe have some distrust because of being burned or bad experiences? We're still called to be generous. What's the best first step when you are approaching it with a little bit of hurt?
12: Well, first of all, just acknowledge that that's real. And there's a lot listening in our audience today who are in that same position, and they have been hurt. And again, I think we don't have a perfect record by any means as the local church in terms of handling the subject of money, even the actual handling of money. And so I get it. But I think we need to lift our sights a bit and recognize that this is a part of God's design. And ultimately, when we're giving as unto the Lord. You know, you may not agree with every decision that's being made. And the same is true when you pay your taxes, which Jesus was very clear we should do. And it was often when he was saying that, it was under oppressive rule. So we know that as he was saying, this is the way I've created it. This is the system. You know, we do that even when there's decisions being made that we don't agree with. Now, obviously, if it's contradictory to the gospel, well, then we need to make a decision there and we need to not follow that lead. But apart from that, you know, we need to give as unto the Lord. And, you know, that's going to mean that in some cases we're giving, you know, even after we've had a difficult situation.
11: Rob West, our guest right now, host of Faith and Finance Live. Just give a quick 30-second elevator pitch for your show. We don't often do this, but there are folks who listen in the morning who maybe don't listen in the afternoon. Talk a little bit about what you're doing on Faith and Finance.
12: Yeah, 4 Eastern, 3 Central every day on Faith and Finance Live. Here's my goal, is just to come alongside God's people, to be an encouragement to you, to give you wise counsel, to answer your questions, because I recognize that the role you've been entrusted as a steward, a manager of God's resources, is a high calling. And there are so many questions about money. And so we start with the heart of the gospel. What does God say about how I should view money, how I should handle it, how it will compete with my devotion to God? But then very practically, how do I answer those questions I'm facing right now? And that's what we do each day.
11: And they're very specific. I listen sometimes on my way to pick up a kid from school.
12: Yes.
11: And he answers all of your questions on finances. So go ahead and text the word money if you want the details. 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

0: You know, I really, really hate when Christians get a bad name.
1: Oh,
0: when Christianity gets a bad name. You know, we know from Scripture that the gospel is offensive. There's no way around that.
2: Yeah.
0: The death on a cross, the call to die to self, those things are offensive, right?
2: Certainly. I mean, it's so contrary to how the world operates that, yeah, it's hard to accept.
0: It's going to offend people. So that's to be expected. But what I hate when our Lord, our faith, our belief, the word of God gets misrepresented in such a way that people take offense to what's not actually true.
2: Yeah.
0: Right?
2: Well, yes, there's a lot that we do as imperfect humans that represent a perfect God that can make it difficult sometimes because we say, oh man, you have to be really careful because your life is a testimony to the gospel. And so when we don't live like it or we choose ourselves over choosing God's way, then we're not showing him accurately to the world.
0: Right. Today we're going to tackle, this is a big one. We're going to tackle gender, sexuality, male, female roles. How often do you hear conversations about that nowadays if you watch any of the news? Right. Whether it's where people go to the bathroom, whether it's whether men get to play in women's sports. There's lots of positions and opinions. And then there's the word of God.
1: Yeah.
0: Let's make sure we know what the word of God says about the beauty of man and woman coming up.

0: I wonder if you've felt stressed lately.
1: Joy Time, an encouraging word from God's Word with Dr. Joy.
0: When life is stressful for me, and I don't know if I have the strength to keep going, there's a verse in 1 Chronicles that encourages my heart. It says, "Seek the Lord and His strength. Seek His face continually." Now, life is hard, and it's easy for us to feel defeated. It's easy for us to feel forgotten, but we are not forgotten. God is strong, and when we belong to Him, He promises to give His strength to us. When life feels like it's spinning out of control, my friend, remember, in your weakness, God is strong. Let's look to Him and seek His strength. Let's walk with courage, knowing He will help us in our time of need.
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13: Well, her book was Book of the Year by Christianity Today, Confronting Christianity, 12 Hard Questions for the World's Largest Religion. She has taken a look, our guest has taken a look at some of those big questions. Rebecca McLaughlin, our guest right now. Why has this has kind of become your thing, answering tough questions about Christianity? How did that become your thing?
14: Do you know, the thing I most care about in the world is people coming to know Jesus and accepting Him as their Savior. And I grew up in the UK, where I was surrounded by a lot of really smart, well-educated people who had seemingly really good reasons for not even considering Jesus. Mm. And I now live in Cambridge, Massachusetts, where I'm also surrounded by people like that who think that the claims of Jesus are just not on the table for them because of all these reasons that they have for not considering who Jesus might be. And so in order for them to, I guess, have some of those barriers taken down, I've wanted to look at those questions. And what I've discovered is with each of the big kind of objections to Christianity, what looks at first like a roadblock, actually, when you look more closely, becomes a signpost to faith in Jesus.
13: What were the roadblocks for you in your own personal journey of coming to faith in Christ?
14: Do you know, I'm thankful for the fact I was raised in a family that was going to church in London, where I mostly grew up. And so I was pretty sure about Jesus from very early on. But I was also from an early age, I mean, probably like when I was 10, 11, 12 kind of age, being confronted by questions from friends who didn't know Jesus and thought that whether it was sort of science has disproved Christianity or whether Christianity is responsible for for racism and the history of slavery, or whether it was what Christians teach and believe about sex being oppressive, or just not believable in the modern world. I was sort of grappling with those questions from an early age. I think, to be honest, it was obvious to me from that stage that actually Jesus had the best answers to all these questions. So it didn't feel like they were really kind of hazarding my faith, but more that I had, I just had homework to do to help friends see why Jesus is still plausibly the savior of the world even today.
13: Yeah. You know, one of the big ones that we have to tackle head on in today's culture is conversations around gender, around sex, around what it means to be a man or what it means to be a woman. And many people claim that the Bible, the Christian worldview, is homophobic or somehow denigrates people in certain categories who consider themselves belonging to certain categories. Speak to that a little bit. That's a big one you go after in your book.
14: Yeah, so a part of my story is that from as early as I can remember having kind of romantic or, you know, attractions to people, they were directed toward other women, so other girls when I was young, and other women as I grew older. So I haven't been somebody who's kind of come to the Bible hoping that it will confirm that, in fact, Christians can't enter into same-sex marriages, for example. You know, at one stage in my life, I'd have been more than happy to find that there was room in a biblical understanding for same-sex marriage. The more I've looked at what the Bible actually says, the more sure I become that it says actually a very clear no to any sexual or romantic relationships outside of male-female marriage. But I've also become more aware of the big story and the big love story that the Bible is telling through the creation of human beings in the first place, male and female, the institution of marriage that God made it possible for us to get married, to have children, etc., that actually in biblical terms, this is all about Jesus's relationship with his people. If we start even in the Old Testament, God is so often compared to a loving, faithful husband and his people, the Israelites, to an often unfaithful wife. And when Jesus steps onto the stage of human history, one of the strange things he says about himself is that he is the bridegroom, like he's the husband. Somebody, you know, never married in his life on earth, it seems like a strange thing to say, but Jesus is stepping into the shoes of the creator God revealed in the Old Testament, saying, I'm the husband, I've come to claim God's people for myself. And we see in Paul's letter to the Ephesians in the New Testament, Paul explains that Christian marriage is actually meant to be a kind of lived out picture of Jesus's love for his people. And so at the center of what the Bible has to say about male and female, about sex and marriage, is actually this love story between Jesus and his people. And once we get that piece in the center, other things start to make actually a whole lot more sense, including the fact that as Christians, it's not that I, for example, as a follower of Jesus, it's not that I'm not called to deep loving relationships with other Christians who are women. I actually am. If we read the New Testament, we'll see time and again, people, Christians, being commanded to love their brothers and sisters in Christ. It's actually a much bigger theme in the New Testament than even marriage and parenting is. And so as somebody who, you know, left to my own devices, I might well have ended up in a sort of legal same-sex marriage. But as a follower of Jesus, instead, I'm happily married to a man of three delightful children. But whether I was single or married, sort of almost beside the point, as a follower of Jesus, I'm called to rich, deep love relationships with my fellow Christians. In fact, that's one of the things when Jesus says, this is how people are going to know that you're his disciples. It's because of our love for one another. So I think the church and people who stand on the Bible as their authority, which is something that I would want to do, actually have a more beautiful, richer vision for true love than anything that the world outside the church has to offer.
13: Yeah. Rebecca McLaughlin, our guest right now, her book, Confronting Christianity, 12 Hard Questions for the World's Largest Religion, was a book of the year back in 2019. You know, you mentioned the word love quite a bit, and we know that God is love. That often gets used as a reason why we should affirm same-sex marriage, same-sex relationships, with the argument being, because God is love, doesn't God affirm any expression of love that feels right to me?
14: It's fascinating. Again, if you read the New Testament, you will find this very strong theme of God's love for us and how that's to be manifested into our love for one another. So, for example, in John's first letter in the New Testament, he says, this is how we know what love is. Jesus Christ laid down his life for us, And so we ought also to lay down our lives for the brothers and sisters, you know, for our brothers and sisters in Christ. So yes, the Bible says that God is love and that we need to love other people. But the Bible also has a view of human nature and, in fact, what comes out of our hearts. And this is, you know, Jesus himself. He says that all sorts of sinful things actually come out of our hearts. And one of those sinful things that Jesus lists in the Gospels is a word that's often translated as sexual immorality, a sort of Greek word that's like a catch-all term for any sex outside of male-female marriage. And so the fact that, for example, I'm somebody who I could look into my heart and see, oh, well, look, there are these desires for same-sex sexual or romantic relationships, that from a Christian perspective doesn't mean those desires are good just because they come out of my heart, because all sorts of bad things come out of my heart. But I'm called at the same time to sort of repent of all the sinful desires that come out of my heart, whether it's sort of greed or lust or cruelty or, you know, all the things. And I'm called to lean into the love of God for me and that love reflected in love for other people. And if you look in the New Testament, often you will find these kind of lists of good things that Christians are called to and bad things that Christians are not called to. At the top of the list of bad things is often sexual immorality of all kinds, including same-sex sexual relationships. At the top of the list of the good things is love, time and again. So actually, as Christians, we don't have an understanding of love that affirms all of our desires, whatever they are. Instead, we have a definition of love that comes from God himself, and that we need to sort of submit ourselves to that. And if we do that, we actually find more love than if we just followed our desires in the first place.
13: Right. Because, you know, one thing that my co-host Carl often says is that, you know, God doesn't just give us commands that aren't linked to a greater why. So God's call that a man would leave his family, his mother and his father, and cleave to his wife, and that the two would become one. And that anything outside of that love relationship, that marriage relationship between a man and one woman, that's actually God's good plan for us, that God's commands are ultimately for our good, even if they conflict with our, as you said, what sometimes can be sin-tainted desires. To speak to the goodness of what God's called us to, which often gets lost in the discussion around the things that people focus on God excluding.
14: It's true that we are called to love many people outside of a marriage relationship, but that sex is specific to the marriage relationship in a Christian understanding. There are yard signs all around my neighborhood in Cambridge, Massachusetts, that will say love is love. Mm-hmm. And by that, they mean that a sort of sexual romantic relationship between two people of the same sex is just as valid as between two people of the opposite sex. And as a Christian, I'd want to say, firstly, a no to that, because of the Bible's clear no to any same-sex sexual relationships of any kind. But I'd also want to say a kind of yes to that, in that love is something that should flow out of a Christian, but it's not by our definition of love. So if the yard signs say that love is love, the Bible says that God is love. And he's given us actually different kinds of relationship to give us different sort of aspects, reflect different aspects of his love for us. Marriage is one of them. And parent-child relationships are another one. You know, often we call God our father because that's what the Bible calls us to do. And so in the best human father, we would find a little echo of God's love for us. But we wouldn't want that to be a sexual relationship by any means. And likewise, God often in the Old Testament especially will use metaphors connected with motherhood. The prophet Isaiah, God says to his people, "Can a mother forget the baby at her breast and have no compassion on the child she has born? Though she may forget, I will not forget you." You know, God's saying, I love you more than a nursing mother loves her baby. But that's not a sexual relationship. That's an intimate relationship. It's not a sexual one.
13: Right.
14: And likewise, the biblical vision for friendship is not a sexual vision. And that's where kind of same-sex love sort of fits in. It's not an exclusive vision. It's not a sexual vision, but it is a deep and rich vision. And in fact, Jesus, on the night he was betrayed to his death by one of his closest friends, said, "This is my commandment, that you love one another as I have loved you. Greater love has no one than this, that he laid down his life for his friends."
13: Rebecca McLaughlin, our guest right now. Along those same lines, as people have conversations about relationships, people will often criticize the Bible because what they believe it says about women. Another question that you tackle in your book, does the Bible denigrate women?
14: No, the Bible is actually, I'm fond of saying Jesus is the best thing that ever happened to women. And I would stand by that claim, honestly, even if I were not a Christian, just by looking at the evidence. So let's do another kind of very brief whistle stop tour through the Bible. In the beginning, God creates humans, male and female, in Genesis chapter 1, first chapter of the Bible, and both male and female in his image, and actually gives both men and women the command to be fruitful and multiply, to fill the earth, to rule over his creation under him. So from the first, we have this picture of man and woman both equally made in God's image, which is, it sort of feels like common sense to us, but would have been very radical in the ancient world into which it was written, this idea of men and women as sort of fundamentally equally imaging God. Mm. And then in Genesis 2, when we see God making one man and one woman, what we see is a description of the woman as being, the Hebrew word sort of means like opposite the man. So she's described as sort of being in many ways the same as the man. You could sort of cut from the same cloth. The man says, this is now bone of my bones and flesh of my flesh. She should be called woman. But also opposite, because our bodies are designed in such a way that it's not just that we're different, but we are kind of different in a way that enables us together to have children, etc.
13: Right.
14: And we see, as you look through the Bible, you see this vision for women as equal to men in their imaging of God and equal to men in their ability to be in relationship with the God of all the universe. And we see that so clearly in Jesus's relationships with women throughout the Gospels. I read a whole book about that because it's just sort of, it's just so beautiful how Jesus relates to women, even in fact, especially the kind of women everybody else at his time would have despised and wanted nothing to do with. The women known for sexual immorality, or the women who are sort of from another racial or religious group the Jews of his day would have despised. Like, those are the kinds of people, kinds of women Jesus is validating and welcoming in. We don't see in the New Testament a kind of vision of, you know, this is what men are like and this is what women are like, and so act like this. We actually see, again, it's all tied back to Jesus's relationship with his church. How men and women are to relate in marriage, for instance, is all about Jesus and his people. And both men and women are actually called to the self same sort of virtues in the New Testament. It's not like, you know, famously there's a list of the fruit of the Spirit as what Christians are meant to be like, you know, love, joy, peace, patience, kindness, gentleness, and self-control. There's not a separate list for men and for women, because actually Christian men and women are called to many of the same things, albeit in very specific contexts like marriage and certain positions in the church to differentiated roles. But we see, even especially in this vision of Christian marriage as reflecting Jesus' love for his people, people often listen only to what's said to wives. Paul in his letter to the Ephesians says, wives, submit to your husbands as to the Lord, for the husband is the head of the wife as Christ is the head of the church. And we think, oh my goodness, like, that, what a mandate for the oppression of women. We don't read the next verse, which says, husbands, love your wives as Christ loved the church and gave himself up for her. I mean, so how did Christ love the church and gave himself? This is Jesus dying on the cross. Like, husbands are meant to love their wives like Jesus being crucified for his people.
13: Wow.
14: That's not a mandate for oppression or domination, or for a wife having to accommodate all her husband's needs and preferences. Actually, kind of the opposite. It's saying, husbands, lay down your lives for your wives. Like, love them like Jesus loves us. I mean, what an extraordinary picture. And one of the radical innovations that sort of springs out of that is that Christian sexual ethics calls men and women to the exact same thing, sex only in male-female marriage. Whereas in the ancient world, the Bible was written to, it was considered absolutely fine for a Greek or Roman man to sleep with slaves or prostitutes of either sex. That didn't disrupt, you weren't being unfaithful to your wife by sleeping with a slave or a prostitute. That was all well and good. Christianity says, no, sex only in marriage, and every human being counts, whether they're male or female, whether they're enslaved or free, whatever racial or ethnic background they come from, everybody actually is equal in God's eyes. And so you can't use somebody like they don't matter. So yeah, that's a brief starting point.
13: Really appreciate it. Rebecca McLaughlin, you've done a great work here. The book, Confronting Christianity, 12 Hard Questions for the World's Largest Religion. There is more where that came from. We tackled two questions out of the 12. Just text 12 if you want more details. 800-555-7898. 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

0: Good morning. You're listening to 90.1 WNBI FM and HD1 Chicago with WHRD Freeport. I'm Jonathan. Let's get you updated with a little news this morning. Iran says it has sole responsibility over the Strait of Hormuz, a position likely to create tension as the U.S. and Tehran have agreed to halt attacks. Iran's foreign minister said any attempt to travel the strait through an unapproved route will cause escalation. The ceasefire broke down over the weekend after an Iranian attack on a commercial vessel in the strait. It came after Oman set up its own travel route through the strait, a vital maritime oil corridor. Rescue efforts continue in Venezuela as officials fear the death toll will continue to rise from Wednesday's massive earthquakes. More than 1,400 people are confirmed dead, and nearly 69,000 others remain missing. Search and rescue teams from the U.S. and around the world are working to find victims in the collapsed buildings. The State Department says the U.S. is sending a $150 million aid package to Venezuela, with more financial help likely to follow. 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Well, we're getting hit with a massive heat wave this week. It is hot and humid, even to start this morning. We're hanging temperatures around the mid to high 70s already. We're getting up to about 93 for a high. Tomorrow, heat index from 100 to 110 degrees. The real temperature is going to be 96 for a high. Again, hot and humid. 97 on Wednesday and Thursday. All of these days are expected to be really decently sunny outside too, so it is going to be intense heat outside. Stay cool as best as you can. If you don't have good access to central AC in your house, find some cooling centers or some places that you can go that will keep you cool, because it is hot out there. 92 on Friday with some rain. We got rain expected over the weekend. Temperatures cool down to the high 80s on Saturday and Sunday. On to your traffic. Right now, taking a look, I-80, we've got an accident on an entrance ramp from Route 47. That's exit 112. It's involving two semis. That's keeping things slowed down right there. Really hard to get off on that ramp, but it's not closed. On the Jane Addams eastbound between Elmhurst Road, just to before Toohey Avenue, we've got a vehicle fire with the right lane blocked. That's slowing things down as well. Route times into the city right now, the Kennedy O'Hare to downtown is going to be 17 minutes. The Eisenhower, Jane Addams to the old post office, going to be about 29 minutes. The Stevenson 355 to Lakeshore Drive is going to be 19, and the Dan Ryan 95th to downtown is going to be 15. 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Well, the White Sox had a decent series against the Kansas City Royals. They did lose yesterday 5-4. They scored 22 runs on Friday, though. The Cubs also had a really good series against the Brewers, winning yesterday 4-3. They took two of the three games in that series. They'll play the Padres tonight. I'm Jonathan. That is your update.
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0: Our own way never ever works, because it's apart from the life source, which is God.
4: For me, growing up, love was always conditional and could be taken from you. Christ's love can't. And he went to the cross. With my mind and my heart that night.
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5: Hour two here on Carl and Crew. Say I'm getting my sea legs back under me.
0: Welcome back. Sorry about last week, man.
5: Oh, boy. You know, you get hit with one of those random middle of the summer bugs that you go, wait, this isn't the time of the year for the flu.
0: See, I don't think I've ever gotten a really kind of middle of the summer bug. Not like that.
5: Yeah, I got hit. You could still hear it in my voice a little bit. Yeah. I'm trying to work all of that out. And that's... But yeah, just got, and I'm grateful no one in my family got it as well.
0: Oh, that's
5: helpful. It was just me. So,
0: well, because when you're a parent, you can be sick, but as soon as someone else gets sick, you stop being able to be sick because
5: correct.
0: You have to take care of them.
5: Correct. But grateful to be back with you. You know, I want to tell you about one of the most, you know, when you do interviews as part of your job, And that's one of my favorite parts mm-hmm. of this job is that I get to interview a lot of people, get to hear people's stories. And you carry parts of people's stories with you, little pieces of them.
0: In what way?
5: You know, there are some interviews that are very emotional, some that, you know, I love when I'm doing an interview and something makes me smile or something makes me laugh or something even makes me tear up. When somebody trusts you enough to allow you into their story. Mm. And I had one of those interviews just recently. I had the privilege of filling in for Chris Fabry on Chris Fabry Live here on the Moody Radio Network.
0: Did. Just a couple weeks ago.
5: So just, yeah, this was earlier in June. Feels like a lot has happened since then. But I got to sit in that seat in a different studio here at downtown Chicago at our Moody Bible Institute campus. But I was going to be interviewing a number of different folks, but one that was, I had kind of pinned and I was a little bit nervous, I guess. I was going to be interviewing a couple who had lost their son and daughter-in-law. They'd been martyred as missionaries. And it was one of those stories that had made international headlines. It's only been 2 years since this happened. They were this young couple. They were missionaries in Haiti. And they had served there. The son had served there pretty much. That was his home, more so than the U.S., he was a missionary kid, so his parents had started this mission in Haiti many, many years ago, and he grew up there and felt more at home there than he did when they would take little brief reprieves back in the States.
0: Sure.
5: But the Lord called him there as well to continue the work that his parents had started. And so, you know, he had only been married for, I want to say it was less than 2 years. He had been married to his bride, and there was... You know, I won't get into all the details of it, but it was a really, really hard, hard thing. And they ended up losing their lives. And their parents had wrote a book that came out this year just about their lives. And, you know, when you think about people who pay the ultimate sacrifice for their faith, you think, how do you, you know, I read the book from cover to cover. And I thought, what kind of questions would you have? What kind of questions do you have? What kind of questions do you ask? There's so much pain. There's so much heartache. But at the same time, there was a lot of hope too. And so I bring this up because today is the day of the Christian martyr. You may not have known this, I'll be honest, until I saw that this was... pinned, it's been pinned on our calendars for a while. I thought, oh, wow. So we're going to have an interview coming up with Todd Nettleton from Voice of the Martyrs. But this is a special time for Christians to remember those who have given their lives for the advancement of the gospel. And there are countries around the world where people face the threat of death every day because they claim the name of Christ. And so we have the opportunity to have a day of remembrance. And Todd Nettleton, he's been with us here on Moody Radio many, many times and brings such great

0: It's Ben Fuller turn. Well, as I mentioned, today is the Day of the Christian Martyr, 2026. I want to bring in a special guest, Todd Nettleton. He's the Chief of Media Relations and Message Integration for the Voice of the Martyrs, host of Voice of the Martyrs Radio. Todd, good to have you with us this morning. Before we get to Day of the Christian Martyr, just want to give us just a brief overview of Voice of the Martyrs. Many of our listeners are familiar, but I don't want to assume that everyone is.
1: Well, Voice of the Martyrs is a ministry to persecuted Christians, and our founders were persecuted Christians. Pastor Richard Wurmbrand spent 14 years in prison in communist Romania. His wife, Sabina, 3 years. They came to the West and began to tell their story and talk about other pastors in prison. And people like you and me, we hear there are pastors in prison, and we say, well, how do we help them? That's really how Voice of the Martyrs was founded, and next year we'll have been doing it for 60 years.
0: Wow, 60 years. And you've been a part of this ministry for how many?
1: 28.
0: 28 of those. Wow. What drew you to this as your, man, it's your profession, but some of it is just kind of like your life's call.
1: It really has become a calling. I'm a missionary kid. I did part of my growing up in Papua New Guinea. So international ministry and Christians who are my brothers and sisters, but don't look like me and don't talk like me, are kind of in my blood. But to meet heroes of the faith, I really get to sit down with the Peters and the Pauls of today and ask them questions. And I just think of that as such a holy privilege to be able to say, hey,

0: what, you know, you think about, you think about Paul and Silas, and I get to say, well, you know, when you're in the jail in the middle of the night, why did you decide to sing? And what song were you singing? I get to sit down with the Pauls and the Silases and ask those kind of questions. And like I say, it really is just a holy privilege.
1: Todd Nettleton with us this morning. Coming up, let's get to it. Day of the Christian Martyr, June 29th. What's the significance of that date? And what is a proper way to commemorate this kind of day? Coming up.
2: Life can feel like a baseball game. Some days you hit a home run, other days you strike out, and it's okay. The scoreboard doesn't define your value. God's love does. I'm Diana, and this is Let's Dialogue. So even when you strike out, God is cheering for you. He wants you to keep swinging, trying, trusting Him with every pitch, every curveball that life throws at you. Why? Well, let's go to 1 Peter 5, verse 7. Cast all your anxiety on Him because He cares for you. God is on your team. He wants victory for you. Also, baseball teaches focus and discipline. For example, a batter cannot hit a pitch if they're not paying attention. Life with God is similar. Keeping our eyes on Christ helps us stay grounded and make winning choices that honor Him. I'm Diana. You can find me on Facebook at Let's Dialogue.
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1: Todd Nettleton, our guest this morning, as we commemorate Day of the Christian Martyr. Todd is with Voice of the Martyrs, which is a phenomenal ministry to the persecuted church around the world. So June 29th, why is that the day that was chosen for this?
0: Well, it is a significant day in church history. According to historians, that is the date that the Apostle Paul was beheaded outside the city of Rome. So if you're going to have a day to honor those who laid down their lives for Christ, that's a pretty good starting point.
1: You know, we hear a lot about the state of the global church around the world. Give us kind of the latest in terms of where are Christians at most risk? What parts of the world?
0: Well, one of the things, obviously, Iran has been in the news.
1: Yes.
0: And yes, there are Christians in Iran. Yes, they are at risk right now. Right now, there's a lot of risk for everybody in Iran. So that's one. But one that's kind of under the radar is in Africa. And we hear about Nigeria, northern Nigeria particularly. We don't hear about northern Mozambique. We don't hear about Burkina Faso and southern Mali, where there are also Islamist groups that are targeting Christians. They're targeting pastors. Just about 6 weeks ago, a pastor in northern Burkina Faso was killed. Two leaders in his church also killed. Same night, one attack, clearly targeting church leaders, targeting that pastor. And like I say, the attacks in Africa, other than northern Nigeria, a lot of the attacks in Africa are really kind of under our radar. But it is a very difficult place to be a Christian.
1: Give us some stories that you've heard recently. I know a big part of your job is to be a storyteller, which I love. I talked about earlier how when you interview people, you carry parts of their stories with you. What are you carrying as you kind of reflect on stories you've heard recently?
0: Well, we were in Southeast Asia early this year, and I met a young lady from a Muslim background. She was in a very devout Muslim family, went away to university, met a Christian friend who said, hey, why don't you come to church with me? And so she went to church and started to hear the gospel. And eventually she came to the point of realizing Jesus is real. He is the Son of God. I'm going to follow him. Her family, obviously, not happy about this at all, and they got word that she was about to be baptized. They drove 4 hours to her university town. They put her in the backseat of the car between two siblings and said, you are coming home with us. No, you don't have a choice. They took away her phone. She couldn't contact anybody. And she said as they were driving her back to her hometown, and her dad was furious with her, and literally she's thinking, he might kill me. Like I might be going home and my dad is going to kill me. And she said, as she was driving back, she's praying. And she said, Lord, I need to know that you're with me. Like I've got a lot on the line here. Are you really with me, God? And she said, just as she prayed that prayer, there was a truck coming from the other direction, and painted across the front grille of the truck was the word Emmanuel, God with us. And she said it was just like the Lord just immediately answered her prayer. Yes, Emmanuel, God is with us. I am with you. I'll take care of you. They took her home. Again, they had taken her phone. She couldn't contact anybody. They locked her in her room. A couple days later, she managed to get out of her house. Some of her family was gone. Some of her family was asleep. She snuck out with the clothes on her back and fled. And when we met her, she was staying with a pastor and his family. Her family had withdrawn her from university just a couple months shy of her degree. So she was like, I don't know what's going to happen to me. I don't know what the future holds. But she was trusting the Lord, and she knew, Emmanuel, God is with us.
1: Wow. Wow, what a story. You know, when you think about, like, for the person listening right now, you know, you hear about a day of the Christian martyr. I know you have some resources available on the website, but how can families, individuals or families, really honor this day and make it something that's a faith-building, meaningful thing?
0: We do have resources on the website, and this year we're actually telling the story of Perpetua, another young woman, 22 years old, who was martyred in the Roman outpost of Carthage in modern-day Tunisia. You know, what I hope happens to people as we hear these stories, as we think about them, is we look at somebody like Perpetua or like the Apostle Paul and say, that person was ready to die to advance the gospel. They were ready literally to lay down their lives to see someone come to know Jesus Christ. What am I willing to sacrifice? And for most of us in the United States, the worst case scenario for us when we share Jesus with someone is an awkward conversation. Well, like my neighbor, when I talk about Jesus, says, oh, you're one of those religious freaks. Mm-hmm. Like that's the worst case scenario for most of us in most cases. Am I willing to risk an awkward conversation when so many brothers and sisters around the world are risking their lives? That's the question we want to ask ourselves. And I'm challenged by that question. And I suspect many of our listeners are challenged by that question. But that's really what it comes down to is, hey, these people laid down their lives. What would I risk to see the gospel advance in my city?
1: Yeah, the story of Perpetua. I saw the video on the website. Share that with our listeners, because this is a story from the early church, this 22-year-old high society woman. Tell us her story.
0: 203 AD, and I mentioned Carthage, a Roman outpost, and she was arrested. The order was given, you're going to worship the Roman gods. You're going to worship the emperor. And Perpetua said, and again, like you said, 22 years old, she was a wife, she had a baby. And yet she said, I'm not going to worship the Roman gods. For that, she was put on trial, eventually sent to the Roman arena. Couple interesting things about her story. So her father actually comes to the prison with her baby and says, Perpetua, you don't have to mean it. Just light the candle, say the words, and come home and raise your baby. It doesn't matter if you mean it or not. Just, you're a mom. You got to take care of this child. And Perpetua famously said to her dad, Dad, I'm a Christian. You can't call me anything else other than Christian. I'm not going to worship the Roman gods. The reason we know her story, this is another amazing part, she kept a journal in prison, and it is actually one of the oldest, maybe the oldest example we have of a woman's writing that has survived throughout history. So, wow. So it's one of the oldest examples of a woman writing things down, and it was Perpetua writing about her faithfulness, writing about encouraging her fellow Christians, hey, stay strong, stay strong. And then when she was sent to the arena, so first they sent a rabid heifer is what the word says. So like an ox to gore her. She was knocked down. Her clothes were torn. She quickly adjusted her robe to protect her modesty. And she also asked for a hairpin. And this is part as a man, I'm like, why do you care about your hair in this situation? And but in that culture, to have your hair disheveled, to have your hair down, that was a sign of mourning. And Perpetua wanted people to know, I'm not mourning. I'm not sad. I'm going to meet Jesus. And so she said, wait, I need a hairpin. I need to adjust my hair. And she got her hair back up. Ultimately, she was killed by a gladiator, but she took the sword and guided it to her throat. She was ready to go, ready to meet Jesus, and ready to give her life. And again, 22 years old, just an amazing story of faithfulness.
1: Todd, thank you so much for sharing with us this morning. I want to point you to some resources. I mentioned there's this video and some other resources on the website, how to talk to kids about this day, a great conversation starter. 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

0: Good morning. You're listening to Carl and Crew. Let's get you updated with a couple quick headlines this morning. The U.S. and Iran have agreed to halt attacks for now following a weekend of escalating tensions in the Middle East. The latest wave of chaos started with an Iranian drone strike on a ship traveling through the Strait of Hormuz, which led the U.S. military to carry out retaliatory attacks against Iran. Over the weekend, Iran targeted U.S. allies across the Persian Gulf and asserted control over the strait, the country's foreign minister warning that safe passage would only be guaranteed for vessels coordinating with its government. Word that the back-and-forth attacks would be paused for now comes ahead of a planned meeting on Tuesday between delegations from the U.S. and Iran in Qatar. Axios reported on Sunday that the talks had been relocated from Switzerland, where a memorandum of understanding was recently signed, to Qatar, and would now focus on the Strait of Hormuz rather than Iran's broader nuclear ambitions. House Speaker Mike Johnson says he's sending the bipartisan housing bill to President Trump today. Johnson made the comment during an appearance on Fox Sunday Morning Futures after Trump canceled the planned signing of the bill last week. The legislation is meant to cut away some of the red tape and make it easier to build homes, sailed through the House and Senate, and was set to be signed by Trump last week before the ceremony was canceled. In a post on Truth Social, Trump said he wouldn't sign the bill until the Save America Act is passed. The voting bill would require ID in order to vote. I'm Jonathan, and that's your quick update.
1: Thanks, Young Thunder. If you could interview anyone from the Bible, not Jesus.
0: Yeah, fair.
1: So other than Jesus, because that would be, should be everybody's answer to this hypothetical.
0: Yeah, sure.
1: But if not Jesus, you had the opportunity to sit down and interview someone from Scripture, any person.
0: Man, that's hard.
1: Any person.
0: Good stories in the Bible.
1: I know. And here's the other parameters. You only got three questions.
0: Yeah.
1: So you get to ask three questions of anyone in the Bible other than Jesus. Mm-hmm. Who would you pick? What would you ask? Think about this. I want you to text your answer when you've got it. And maybe you don't have your three questions, but you at least have a person. 800-555-7898. 800-555-7898. Young Thunder, I'm hitting you cold with this.
0: Yeah, you know, I think I have an answer that probably wouldn't be one of like the main ones to go to, but I would say Enoch from Genesis.
1: Okay.
0: First off, because I don't know everything, obviously, about a lot of people in the Bible. There's kind of extensive stories written about David and Abraham and people like that. There's barely anything written about Enoch, but there's just a really powerful little bit of him that he lived for this long, and he walked with
1: Lord with God
0: until God took him away. Yeah. And, but he didn't see death. And I think that, so I'd be like, okay, what's it like to get whisked away without dying? Like, what's that process look like? Also, what did everything look like back then? I just kind of want to know, like, I know very little about you, but you're obviously were someone of important note back then. Mm-hmm. I want to know what your life was like. And so I think that it would revolve around answering some of the mystery behind him.
1: Yeah, I mean, there's so many, there's no right or wrong answers here. Because I think my mind goes to Mary Magdalene.
0: That's a great one.
1: Because I think about all that she saw. I mean, she saw a lot of Jesus's ministry.
0: Mm-hmm.
1: And then she was the one who kind of got to see first.
0: She was the first person to see Jesus after his resurrection.
1: Yeah. And so, you know, when it's described that she's goes and she sees first that he's not there, and then there's like this confusion, and then she hears him say, she hears his voice.
0: Yeah.
1: And I just think about, I mean, because her story, we don't know a lot about. I mean, there's one of the gospel accounts or somewhere in scripture it mentions that she had had demons.
0: Yes.
1: But we don't know a lot about her backstory.
0: No, there's not a lot actually given to us in scripture.
1: I get the impression that there's some stories to tell there.
0: No doubt. If that was your life where you had demons before Jesus, you have a little bit of a past for sure.
1: But she had such like joy in him, such a special relationship with him.
0: Yeah.
1: And then when she hears him say, Mary.
0: Yeah. But she thought he was the gardener.
1: Yeah.
0: Of the area yeah, where
1: just,
0: she was
1: just
0: at.
1: Tell me where you put him.
0: Tell me where you put him.
1: Man, what do you say to this? Think about it. Who would you interview? And think of maybe a couple of questions that you would ask. Anyone from Scripture is fair game here. We'll open phone lines. We'll take your text messages as well. If you could ask three questions of anyone in Scripture, who would you pick to ask to interview? And what would those questions be? 800-555-7898. 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

0: It's Phil Wickham, homesick for heaven. Well, I love that I've got some budding journalists listening this morning.
1: Because I know. You've got good questions to ask.
0: Got some good questions. I asked you this, if you could interview anyone from the Bible other than Jesus, so anyone else, and you got to ask three questions, what would they be? Not surprisingly, Mary, the mother of Jesus, has come in a couple of times, but here are some questions that would be asked. 2327 says, they would ask, what was Jesus's childhood like? Did you ever worry about him? Well, we know at least once.
1: She did worry about him when they couldn't find him in Jerusalem. They left without him.
0: It was a very typical mom's response of, let's panic a little bit because I don't see my son. Did he do any small miracles that no one knew about? 2066 says, the one of the 10 lepers who returned to say thank you to Jesus. And these are the three questions they would ask. Were you anticipating that Jesus would be coming? Were you expecting to be healed? What did it feel like when he touched you? The rest ran home to see their loved ones. What was in your heart to make you return to say thank you? These are very thought-provoking questions. Yeah. A listener from the Chattanooga area would ask questions of Satan. I don't know if I'd want to interview Satan.
1: Yeah, I feel like Satan does a lot of talking, and his demons do a lot of talking to us anyway.
0: Don't want to give him another word.
1: I don't want to give him more words to say, just because let's be honest.
0: Could you really trust the answers?
1: Could you trust the answers? No. He also masquerades as an angel of light, which means that he might be pretty convincing, and I just don't want to give him more room to speak.
0: 1621 would interview Job. After the biblical book, what did the rest of life look like with your second family? That's a good question.
1: Yeah, it is a good question.
0: Because it does kind of end where he has another family, but we don't know what happened next.
1: Yeah.
0: Barabbas, I would interview Barabbas, says 8723. What was it like to see Jesus' substitutionary death when you were supposed to die? Interesting.
1: That's a good, it's because we all have the substitutionary death of Jesus.
0: Right.
1: But does Barabbas even see it that way?
0: Right. Because we know that prophecy had to be fulfilled.
1: Right.
0: And we know that Jesus willingly gave himself up.
1: 100%.
0: It was not the case that it was like gotcha.
1: No, yeah, 100%.
0: But I wonder how Barabbas sees it.
1: Does he even see it as
0: I deserve to be.
1: Thanks, it's you, not me. Glad it's not me.
0: Interesting. Definitely one to think about. Oh, well, is it Quinn from Chicago? What was, go ahead. Who would you interview and what questions would you ask?
2: Yes, I would interview Joe and I would ask him, how was your faith so strong? And when God took you through your tribulations, how did you bounce back physically, spiritually, and mentally? And then what can you give me for my strength to be stronger?
0: Yeah, excellent. Very thought-provoking questions. Thank you for your call this morning. Well, coming up, speaking of questions, what questions do you have about finances? I got a guy. I think we've got a guy who we can ask some good questions about money. His name is Rob West. 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You'll hear from him coming up.
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0: Whether it's a basket or a Dropbox or one of those old school gold offering plates that I grew up with, most churches have some form of passing the plate or in other ways collecting money from people who attend. Offering, tithes, there's certain procedures and processes and ways the churches do this, but it's a big part of the service. And so many people wonder, is the church trying to get my money? We're tackling some of these tough questions that people do ask. Rob West, I know you're not afraid to go after this one, right? Because people say
10: let's do this. No, this is a great one.
0: Okay, so let's start with acknowledging some of the ways that we've seen this abused. Because Carl will often talk about the late night, you know, televangelist and who promises certain things. If you send in your gift, your seed gift of this amount, this is what's going to happen for you. And if you don't, oh boy, better watch out. There have been some abuses, quite frankly, that we can't ignore that maybe have contributed to some of the skepticism people have around the church and money, right?
10: I totally agree. And it's not just limited to televangelists. You know, some churches have mishandled the subject of money, which leaves people, Allie, to your point, really skeptical. But I think at its core, the church isn't after anyone's money.
0: Yeah.
10: It really is after hearts fully devoted to God. You remember Jesus said, where your treasure is, there your heart will be also. So it's really less about raising funds and more about, I would say, raising faith. But keep in mind that healthy teaching about money in the church should never be manipulative. And that's where I think we've gone wrong in some cases. It really should point us to trust in God's provision and an opportunity to invest in God's kingdom. And it certainly isn't, you know, this idea of God being a cosmic vending machine where I give something to get something back, almost transactional. That's not the heart of God that we see in Scripture.
0: Rob West, our guest right now, he's the host of the nationally syndicated radio program Faith and Finance Live. You hear it afternoons here on Moody Radio. Let's talk about what the Bible does say about money. A lot, right?
10: It really does. I mean, 2,300 verses, Allie, if you kind of bucket them, I mean, some portion of those are around the idea that God owns it all, which is really the starting point of biblical money management, that I then am a steward. a manager of God's resources. You know, secondly, we see this idea that spending reflects our values. It demonstrates what I trust in and what's important to me. We also see these wise principles of managing God's money as well. But one of the clear themes throughout the Old and New Testament is that we are to be generous givers. And I think, you know, that's where we get into this idea that we're to support the work of the local church. I mean, that's emphasized throughout Scripture. Those who teach and preach the word. The Apostle Paul said, the Lord commanded that those who proclaim the gospel should get their living by the gospel. So, you know, we even see this in Jesus' ministry. Mary Magdalene, Joanna, and Susanna, they financially supported Jesus and his disciples. You know, their giving helps sustain not just the teachers, but the whole traveling ministry. And we have the same opportunity today.
0: And, you know, when you think about the principle of generosity, many people can probably get behind that in theory. Yeah, it's good to be generous, but you'll hear people say, I would rather give my money to a specific cause or to maybe individual people. I want to make sure that my money is utilized in a way that I can get on board with. And so people sometimes bristle at the idea of money being used to pay salaries or pay light bills or the practical things for the supporting of the local church. But make the case for why that is absolutely a biblical use of money.
10: Well, we see this clearly in Scripture. You know, when we give today, we're not just keeping the lights on, although that's important, or paying salaries, although that's clearly taught in Scripture. You know, we're really fueling the mission of the gospel. We're enabling discipleship and outreach and care for those in need. You know, it's far from being about what the church wants from me. Giving is really about what God wants for us. Hearts that trust him, freedom from the grip of money, and the joy of participating in his kingdom work. But remember, this is the way God designed it. The local church was his plan A, and the way he intended it is for the body to come together so that each doing his or her part allows us to fund the work of God's ministry, and it doesn't happen without us. And so I think we need to understand that, yes, God owns the cattle on 1,000 hills, and yes, he could choose to fund the church any way he wants, but in his plan, he decided that we would come together, and that would be part of how the church is funded through our open-handed giving.
0: You know, how much of it do you think that we are maybe challenged by people's understanding or maybe misunderstanding of the church? Many people think of the church as a particular building when we know that the church is really more about the people than the building. So when people think about, I don't want to give my money to the church, they're thinking of some big institution as opposed to a group of God's people.
10: Yeah, that's exactly right. And, you know, again, we see this pattern throughout Scripture. I mean, in the Old Testament, the tithes supported the priests and the temple and cared for the poor. And in the New Testament, it was the same thing. Believers shared their resources, it says in Acts 4, and there was not a needy person among them. What a beautiful picture of God's people coming together to not only support and fund the work of the local church, and that's lights and salaries and all of the things, but also to care for those in need. I mean, Paul also reminds us in Galatians 6 that the one who receives instruction in the word should share all good things with their instructor. So when we give, the church can teach and disciple and reach the lost and care for the vulnerable. And God invites us into that to join him where he's at work. And so we need to understand that our generosity actually fuels the church's ministry, but it also reminds us that our ultimate treasure isn't money at all, it's Christ himself.
0: You know, I have someone in my life who I love dearly who has been hurt and was hurt at a point in their life by the church, some abuses, some financial abuses. What do you say to people who maybe have some distrust because of being burned or bad experiences? We're still called to be generous. What's the best first step when you are approaching it with a little bit of hurt?
10: Well, first of all, just acknowledge that that's real. And there's a lot listening in our audience today who are in that same position, and they have been hurt. And again, I think we don't have a perfect record by any means as the local church in terms of handling the subject of money, even the actual handling of money. And so I get it. But I think we need to lift our sights a bit and recognize that this is a part of God's design. And ultimately, when we're giving as unto the Lord. You know, you may not agree with every decision that's being made. And the same is true when you pay your taxes, which Jesus was very clear we should do. And it was often when he was saying that, it was under oppressive rule. So we know that as he was saying, this is the way I've created it. This is the system. You know, we do that even when there's decisions being made that we don't agree with. Now, obviously, if it's contradictory to the gospel, well, then we need to make a decision there and we need to not follow that lead. But apart from that, you know, we need to give as unto the Lord. And, you know, that's going to mean that in some cases we're giving, you know, even after we've had a difficult situation.
0: Rob West, our guest right now, host of Faith and Finance Live. Just give a quick 30-second elevator pitch for your show. We don't often do this, but there are folks who listen in the morning who maybe don't listen in the afternoon. Talk a little bit about what you're doing on Faith and Finance.
10: Yeah, 4 Eastern, 3 Central every day on Faith and Finance Live. Here's my goal, is just to come alongside God's people, to be an encouragement to you, to give you wise counsel, to answer your questions, because I recognize that the role you've been entrusted as a steward, a manager of God's resources, is a high calling. And there are so many questions about money. And so we start with the heart of the gospel. What does God say about how I should view money, how I should handle it, how it will compete with my devotion to God? But then very practically, how do I answer those questions I'm facing right now? And that's what we do each day.
0: And they're very specific. I listen sometimes on my way to pick up a kid from school.
10: Yes.
0: And he answers all of your questions on finances. So go ahead and text the word money if you want the details. 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

0: You're listening to Carl and Crew. We'll be back in just a few minutes. Good morning. You're listening to 90.1 WMBI FM and HD1 Chicago with WHRD Freeport. I'm Jonathan. Let's get you updated with a little bit of news this morning. Iran says it has sole responsibility over the Strait of Hormuz, a position likely to create tension as the U.S. and Tehran have agreed to halt attacks. Iran's foreign minister said any attempt to travel through the strait through an unapproved route will cause escalation. A ceasefire broke down over the weekend after an Iranian attack on a commercial vessel in the strait. It came after Oman set up its own travel route through the strait, a vital maritime oil corridor. Rescue efforts continue in Venezuela as officials fear the death toll will continue to rise from Wednesday's massive earthquakes. More than 1,400 people are confirmed dead and nearly 69,000 others remain missing. Search and rescue teams from the U.S. and around the world are working to find victims in the collapsed buildings. The State Department says the U.S. is sending a $150 million aid package to Venezuela, with more financial help likely to follow. 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Current temperatures outside right now, it's hot and humid to start the day. 77 for a current temp right now, 93 for our high today. So it's going to get much hotter and it's going to stay humid. Sunny really through Thursday. Temperatures in the high 90s tomorrow through Thursday as well. It's pretty dangerous out there. So you need to stay cool. If you don't have access to really good air conditioning, then go someplace where you can. Libraries, cooling centers in the city, anywhere you need to go to stay cool. Tuesday, high of 96, 97 for Wednesday and Thursday. We are going to have some rain over the weekend, Friday through Sunday. So your 4th of July weekend may have a little bit of wetness inside of it. 92 for a high on Friday, then we're down into the high 80s through Saturday and Sunday. On to our traffic. Right now, the Kennedy O'Hare to downtown is going to be 25 minutes. The Eisenhower, Jane Addams to the old post office is 40. The Stevenson 355 to Lakeshore Drive is going to be 35 minutes. And the Dan Ryan 95th to downtown is going to be 27. Dan Ryan 95th to downtown. Sorry, I read that wrong. That is going to be 19. On to our, tollways, looking for any accidents. Everything seems to be pretty in the clear right now. We've got some slow traffic on the Reagan Memorial, but no accidents to report. Traffic is brought to you there in part by Jewel Osco. Now, taking a look at our sports, the White Sox had a good series against the Royals. They did lose yesterday 5-4, just couldn't complete the sweep, but they did take 2 of 3, including scoring 22 runs on Friday. They beat the Royals on Friday 22-1. They do not have today off. They are going to Baltimore, and they'll be playing the Orioles for a 3-game series. The Cubs, they had a great series against the leading Milwaukee Brewers, winning yesterday 4-3 in extras. They took 2 of 3 from that series. Now they'll welcome in the Padres at Wrigley. I'm Jonathan, and that is your update.
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3: If it were possible to have every worldly gain available and you're forfeiting your soul, there's no amount of gain that would make it worth it.
0: Our own way never ever works because it's apart from the life source, which is God.
4: 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Christ's love can't. And he went to the cross with my mind and my heart that night.
1: Now from the Call of Hope Studios, this is Carl and Crew.
3: Young Thunder.
0: Yes.
3: You got hit with a question yet from your daughter that threw you off? Is she old enough to be asking you a question yet?
0: No, she's not old enough to be asking questions yet. She, trying to think.
3: How old is she, 2?
0: She's 2.
3: Okay,
0: she's two.
3: Coming.
0: Yeah, I know it's coming. I am interested as to what her questions will be. But right now, she seems pretty confident in not asking me questions, but instead just telling me what is happening. She's like, no, I'm not doing that.
3: Okay.
0: I'm doing this. That's mine. You can't touch that. Or or you told me to, we're going to change my diaper. I don't think so. And then runs away. And so she's pretty confident in where she's at right now. Doesn't ask me a lot of questions. Like,
3: what do I need your knowledge for?
0: Yeah, I don't know. She goes, I got it. I'm set.
3: I'm too. I've got all of this figured out.
0: She goes, I've been around for a while, Dad.
3: I remember my son, he asked me a question one time. He was sitting on the couch and I was in the kitchen and he kind of yells out and he's like, Mom, have you ever walked on water? And it was the cutest, sweetest question, because at first I wanted to chuckle a little bit, but I thought, no, this is like a really serious question.
0: He means it.
3: And when you think about having faith like a child, why would that be outside of the realm of possibility?
0: Yeah, absolutely.
3: I mean,
0: especially if you're reading Bible stories to him
3: exactly.
0: And he hears that Jesus and Peter walked on water.
3: Exactly. So
0: like,
3: Peter
0: got
3: a couple of steps before he all doubted, looked away, almost sunk, and Jesus had to save him. If he got a couple of steps, Mom, you ever done that? It's like, no, I haven't walked on water. I would love to, though.
0: Did he then ask you, like, well, why haven't you tried?
3: No, he was okay with just the no.
0: Just the no.
3: No, I haven't, but great question. Would love to hear from you. Shoot me a quick text if there's a funny question that comes to mind. Maybe something your kids or your grandkids asked you. I would love to get a little laugh this morning. So just text me. What's that fun, funny question that your child, the child in your life has asked you, made you smile a little bit? 800-555-7898.

0: asked, sometimes with a hint of gotcha, but often with a real, like, sincere desire to know and to understand.
1: Yeah.
0: We've got a questions expert. She spent time thinking through what are the 12 questions that are most commonly asked about the Christian faith, sometimes as objections, and how can we prepare to answer? 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
0: Well, her book was Book of the Year by Christianity Today, Confronting Christianity, 12 Hard Questions for the World's Largest Religion. She has taken a look, our guest has taken a look at some of those big questions. Rebecca McLaughlin, our guest right now. Why has this become, this has become your thing, answering tough questions about Christianity. How did that become your thing?
10: Do you know, the thing I most care about in the world is people coming to know Jesus and accepting him as their savior. And I grew up in the UK, where I was surrounded by a lot of really smart, well-educated people who had seemingly really good reasons for not even considering Jesus. And I now live in Cambridge, Massachusetts, where I'm also surrounded by people like that who think that the claims of Jesus are just not on the table for them because of all these reasons that they have for not considering who Jesus might be. And so in order for them to, I guess, have some of those barriers taken down, I wanted to look at those questions. And what I discovered is with each of the big kind of objections to Christianity, what looks at first like a roadblock, actually, when you look more closely, becomes a signpost to faith in Jesus.
0: What were the roadblocks for you in your own personal journey of coming to faith in Christ?
10: Do you know, I'm thankful for the fact I was raised in a family that was going to

0: church in London, where I mostly grew up. And so I was pretty sure about Jesus from very early on, but I was also from an early age, I mean, probably like when I was 10, 11, 12 kind of age, being confronted by questions from friends who didn't know Jesus and thought that whether it was sort of science has disproved Christianity or whether Christianity is responsible for racism and the history of slavery, or whether it was what Christians teach and believe about sex being oppressive or, you know, just not believable in the modern world. I was sort of grappling with those questions from an early age. I think, to be honest, it was obvious to me from that stage that actually Jesus had the best answers to all these questions. So it didn't feel like they were really kind of hazarding my faith, but more that I had... Yeah, I just had homework to do to help friends see why Jesus is still plausibly the savior of the world even today.
1: Yeah. You know, one of the big ones that we have to tackle head on in today's culture is conversations around gender, around sex, around what it means to be a man or what it means to be a woman. And many people claim that the Bible, the Christian worldview, is homophobic or somehow denigrates people in certain categories who consider themselves belonging to certain categories. Speak to that a little bit. That's a big one you go after in your book.
0: Yeah. So a part of my story is that from as early as I can remember having kind of romantic or, you know, attractions to people, they were directed toward other women. So other girls when I was young and other women as I grew older. So I haven't been somebody who's kind of come to the Bible hoping that it will confirm that, in fact, Christians can't enter into same-sex marriages, for example. You know, at one stage in my life, I'd have been more than happy to find that there was room in a biblical understanding for same-sex marriage. The more I've looked at what the Bible actually says, the more sure I become that it says actually a very clear no to any sexual or romantic relationships outside of male-female marriage. But I've also become more aware of the big story and the big love story that the Bible is telling through the creation of human beings in the first place, male and female, the institution of marriage that God made it possible for us to get married, to have children, etc. That actually, in biblical terms, this is all about Jesus's relationship with his people. If we start even in the Old Testament, God is so often compared to a loving, faithful husband and his people, the Israelites, to an often unfaithful wife. And when Jesus steps onto the stage of human history, one of the strange things he says about himself is that he is the bridegroom, like he's the husband. Somebody, you know, never married in his life on earth, it seems like a strange thing to say, but Jesus is stepping into the shoes of the creator God revealed in the Old Testament, saying, I'm the husband, I've come to claim God's people for myself. And we see in Paul's letter to the Ephesians in the New Testament, Paul explains that Christian marriage is actually meant to be a kind of lived out picture of Jesus's love for his people. And so at the center of what the Bible has to say about male and female, about sex and marriage, is actually this love story between Jesus and his people. And once we get that piece in the center, other things start to make actually a whole lot more sense, including the fact that as Christians, it's not that I, for example, as a follower of Jesus, it's not that I'm not called to deep, loving relationships with other Christians who are women. I actually am. If we read the New Testament, we'll see time and again, people, Christians being commanded to love their brothers and sisters in Christ. It's actually a much bigger theme in the New Testament than even marriage and parenting is. And so as somebody who, you know, left to my own devices, I might well have ended up in a sort of legal same-sex marriage. But as a follower of Jesus, instead, I'm happily married to a man of three delightful children. But whether I was single or married, sort of almost beside the point, as a follower of Jesus, I'm called to rich, deep love relationships with my fellow Christians. In fact, that's one of the things when Jesus says, this is how people are going to know that you're his disciples. It's because of our love for one another. So I think the church and people who stand on the Bible as their authority, which is something that I would want to do, actually have a more beautiful, richer vision for true love than anything that the world outside the church had to offer.
1: Yeah. Rebecca McLaughlin, our guest right now, her book, Confronting Christianity, 12 Hard Questions for the World's Largest Religion, was a book of the year back in 2019. You know, you mentioned the word love quite a bit, and we know that God is love. That often gets used as a reason why we should affirm same-sex marriage, same-sex relationships, with the argument being, because God is love, doesn't God affirm any expression of love that feels right to me?
0: It's fascinating. Again, if you read the New Testament, you will find this very strong theme of God's love for us and how that's to be manifested into our love for one another. So, for example, in John's first letter in the New Testament, he says, this is how we know what love is. Jesus Christ laid down his life for us. And so we ought also to lay down our lives for the brothers and sisters, you know, for our brothers and sisters in Christ. So yes, the Bible says that God is love and that we need to love other people. But the Bible also has a view of human nature and, in fact, what comes out of our hearts. And this is, you know, Jesus himself. He says that all sorts of sinful things actually come out of our hearts. And one of those simple things that Jesus lists in the Gospels is a word that's often translated as sexual immorality, a sort of Greek word that's a catch-all term for any sex outside of male-female marriage. And so the fact that, for example, I'm somebody who I could look into my heart and see, oh, well, look, there are these desires for same-sex sexual or romantic relationships, that from a Christian perspective doesn't mean those desires are good just because they come out of my heart, because all sorts of bad things come out of my heart. But I'm called at the same time to sort of repent of all the sinful desires that come out of my heart, whether it's sort of greed or lust or cruelty or, you know, all the things. And I'm called to lean into the love of God for me and that love reflected in love for other people. And if you look in the New Testament, often you will find these kind of lists of good things that Christians are called to and bad things that Christians are not called to. At the top of the list of bad things is often sexual immorality of all kinds, including same-sex sexual relationships. At the top of the list of the good things is love, time and again. So actually, as Christians, we don't have an understanding of love that affirms all of our desires, whatever they are. Instead, we have a definition of love that comes from God himself, and that we need to sort of submit ourselves to that. And if we do that, we actually find more love than if we just followed our desires in the first place.
1: Right. Because, you know, one thing that our my co-host Carl often says is that, you know, God doesn't just give us commands that aren't linked to a greater why. So God's call that a man would leave his family, his mother and his father, and cleave to his wife, and that the two would become one. And that anything outside of that love relationship, that marriage relationship between a man and one woman, that's actually God's good plan for us, that God's commands are ultimately for our good, even if they conflict with our, as you said, what sometimes can be sin-tainted desires. To speak to the goodness of what God's called us to, which often gets lost in the discussion around the things that people focus on God excluding.
0: It's true that we are called to love many people outside of a marriage relationship, but that sex is specific to the marriage relationship in a Christian understanding. So there are yard signs all around my neighborhood in Cambridge, Massachusetts, that will say love is love. Mm-hmm. And by that, they mean that a sort of sexual romantic relationship between two people of the same sex is just as valid as between two people of the opposite sex. And as a Christian, I'd want to say, firstly, a no to that, because of the Bible's clear no to any same-sex sexual relationships of any kind. But I'd also want to say a kind of yes to that, in that love is something that should flow out of a Christian, but it's not by our definition of love. So if the yard signs say that love is love, the Bible says that God is love. And he's given us actually different kinds of relationship to give us different sort of aspects, reflect different aspects of his love for us. Marriage is one of them. Parent-child relationships are another one. You know, often we call God our father because that's what the Bible calls us to do. And so in the best human father, we would find a little echo of God's love for us. But we wouldn't want that to be a sexual relationship by any means. And likewise, God often in the Old Testament especially will use metaphors connected with motherhood. The prophet Isaiah, God says to his people, can a mother forget the baby at her breast and have no compassion on the child she has born? Though she may forget, I will not forget you. You know, God's saying, I love you more than a nursing mother loves her baby. But that's not a sexual relationship. That's an intimate relationship. It's not a sexual one.
1: Right.
0: And likewise, the biblical vision for friendship is not a sexual vision. And that's where kind of same-sex love sort of fits in. It's not an exclusive vision. It's not a sexual vision, but it is a deep and rich vision. And in fact, Jesus, on the night he was betrayed to his death by one of his closest friends, said, this is my commandment, that you love one another as I have loved you. Greater love has no one than this, that he laid down his life for his friends.
1: Rebecca McLaughlin, our guest right now. Along those same lines, as people have conversations about relationships, people will often criticize the Bible because what they believe it says about women. Another question that you tackle in your book, does the Bible denigrate women?
0: No, the Bible is actually, well, I'm fond of saying Jesus is the best thing that ever happened to women. And I would stand by that claim, honestly, even if I were not a Christian, just by looking at the evidence. So let's do another kind of very brief whistle stop tour through the Bible. In the beginning, God creates humans, male and female, in Genesis chapter 1, first chapter of the Bible, and both male and female in his image, and actually gives both men and women the command to be fruitful and multiply, to fill the earth, to rule over his creation under him. So from the first, we have this picture of man and woman both equally made in God's image, which is, it sort of feels like common sense to us, but would have been very radical in the ancient world into which it was written, this idea of men and women as sort of fundamentally equally imaging God. And then in Genesis 2, when we see God making one man and one woman, what we see is a description of the woman as being, the Hebrew word sort of means like opposite the man. So she's described as sort of being in many ways the same as the man. You could sort of cut from the same cloth. The man says, this is now bone of my bones and flesh of my flesh. She should be called woman, but also opposite. Because our bodies are designed in such a way that it's not just that we're different, but we are kind of different in a way that enables us together to have children, etc.
1: Right.
0: And we see, as you look through the Bible, you see this vision for women as equal to men in their imaging of God and equal to men in their ability to be in relationship with the God of all the universe. And we see that so clearly in Jesus's relationships with women throughout the Gospels. I read a whole book about that because it's just so beautiful how Jesus relates to women, even in fact, especially the kind of women everybody else at his time would have despised and wanted nothing to do with. The women known for sexual immorality, or the women who are sort of from another racial or religious group the Jews of his day would have despised. Like, those are the kinds of women Jesus is validating and welcoming in. We don't see in the New Testament a kind of vision of, this is what men are like and this is what women are like, and so act like this. We actually see, again, it's all tied back to Jesus's relationship with his church. How men and women are to relate in marriage, for instance, is all about Jesus and his people. And both men and women are actually called to the self-same sort of virtues in the New Testament. It's not like, famously there's a list of the fruit of the Spirit as what Christians are meant to be like, love, joy, peace, patience, kindness, gentleness, and self-control. There's not a separate list for men and for women, because actually Christian men and women are called to many of the same things, albeit in very specific contexts like marriage and certain positions in the church to differentiated roles. But we see, even especially in this vision of Christian marriage as reflecting Jesus' love for his people, people often listen only to what's said to wives. Paul in his letter to the Ephesians says, wives, submit to your husbands as to the Lord, but the husband as the head of the wife as Christ is the head of the church. And we think, oh my goodness, like that, what a mandate for the oppression of women. We don't read the next verse, which says, husbands, love your wives as Christ loved the church and gave himself up for her. I mean, so how did Christ love the church and gave himself? This is Jesus dying on the cross. Like, husbands are meant to love their wives like Jesus being crucified for his people.
1: Wow.
0: That's not a mandate for oppression or domination, or for a wife having to accommodate all her husband's needs and preferences. Actually, kind of the opposite. It's saying, husbands, lay down your lives for your wives. Like, love them like Jesus loves us. I mean, what an extraordinary picture. And one of the radical innovations that sort of springs out of that is that Christian sexual ethics calls men and women to the exact same thing, sex only in male-female marriage. Whereas in the ancient world, the Bible was written to, it was considered absolutely fine for a Greek or Roman man to sleep with slaves or prostitutes of either sex. That didn't disrupt, you weren't being unfaithful to your wife by sleeping with a slave or a prostitute. That was all well and good. Christianity says, no, sex only in marriage, and every human being counts, whether they're male or female, whether they're enslaved or free, whatever racial or ethnic background they come from, everybody actually is equal in God's eyes. And so you can't use somebody like they don't matter. So yeah, that's a brief starting point.
1: Really appreciate it, Rebecca McLaughlin. You've done a great work here. The book, Confronting Christianity, 12 Hard Questions for the World's Largest Religion. There is more where that came from. We tackled two questions out of the 12. Just text 12 if you want more details, 800-555-7898. 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

0: Good morning. You're listening to Carl and Crew. Let's get you updated with a couple quick headlines this morning. The U.S. and Iran have agreed to halt attacks for now following a weekend of escalating tensions in the Middle East. The latest wave of chaos started with an Iranian drone strike on a ship traveling through the Strait of Hormuz. It was a commercial ship, by the way, which led the U.S. military to carry out retaliatory attacks against Iran. Over the weekend, Iran targeted U.S. allies across the Persian Gulf and asserted control over the strait, the country's foreign minister warning that safe passage would only be guaranteed for vessels coordinating with its government. Word that the back-and-forth attacks would be paused for now comes ahead of a planned meeting on Tuesday between delegations from the U.S. and Iran in Qatar. Axios reported on Sunday that the talks had been relocated from Switzerland, where a memorandum of understanding was recently signed, to Qatar, and would now focus on the Strait of Hormuz rather than Iran's broader nuclear ambitions. House Speaker Mike Johnson says he's sending the bipartisan housing bill to President Trump today. Johnson made the comment during an appearance on Fox Sunday Morning Futures after Trump canceled the planned signing of the bill last week. Legislation is meant to cut away some of the red tape and make it easier to build homes, sailed through the House and Senate, and was set to be signed by Trump last week before the ceremony was canceled. In a post on Truth Social, Trump said he wouldn't sign the bill until the Save America Act is passed. The voting bill would require ID in order to vote. I'm Jonathan, and that is your quick update.
1: Thanks, Young Thunder. Good to be back with the team.
0: Well, yeah, welcome. The me.
1: Today it's just Jonathan. These summer months are kind of crazy.
0: They are crazy.
1: Did not plan to have a week out.
0: No, you were mighty sick.
1: Got hit by one of those random summer bugs, and not the kind that stings you. The kind that
0: sits in your stomach and makes you feel yuck for about a week.
1: Just a bit of a bug. So I'm grateful to be. I would say I'm not back at 100%, but I'm back.
0: That's a long bug.
1: Yeah, you know, it's the respiratory things. I feel like it just takes some time.
0: It just stays in your system.
1: You know,
0: for a
1: you
0: while.
1: Feel like you're coughing. You ever one of those things where you feel like you're coughing for like a month?
0: My wife has told me that she thinks I've had a cough for about 10 years.
1: Oh my God.
0: Because she's like, you just always, every now and then, just have this cough. And I don't think it's ever really gone away.
1: Yeah, you know, this was one of those ones. My husband's like, I think I'm going to just sleep in the guest room feeling a little better.
0: He's right on at that.
1: Like, I understand. I don't want to spread this thing around, but it's good. It's good to be back. You know, how do you calculate risk? How do you determine whether a risk is worth it or not?
0: Sure. Well, you got to look at what you're doing. Mm-hmm. What is the benefit of
1: like
0: what you're doing?
1: Cost benefit analysis.
0: Yeah, absolutely. So you look at the thing you're doing. Okay, what's the good that can come from doing it? Yeah. What are the consequences that can come from doing it? Do the benefits outweigh the consequences?
1: Yeah. And we know that Carl likes to say that risk is faith and faith is risk.
0: Yeah, 100%.
1: Right?
0: I think that if we're not taking risks in our faith, that we've probably grown a little too comfortable. And that's conviction for me just as much as it is anybody else who's hearing my voice. It's hard.
1: And, you know, I guess there's some people who kind of have a thrill seeker bent and they love
0: like to take risks. Yes.
1: And I think most people want to live kind of with a low level of risk.
0: 100%.
1: You know, you want to manage your risk. You want to, you know, you look at financial risk.
0: Mm-hmm. There's literally people who have the profession of risk assessment.
1: Yeah.
0: You hire a risk assessment dude if you're a company, and they'll come in and look at stuff for you to try and help you understand everything that you may not catch.
1: What about people who live in places in the world where to claim the name of Christ carries a really high level of risk? And sometimes it's hard for us to imagine what that's like, where to say you're a Christian, to try to go gather with other believers is not only illegal, but could cost you your life.
0: Yeah, it's not just hop in jail for a few months. It's nope.
1: And it's knowing that, you know, everybody I think wants to think that, oh yeah, I could, when called upon.
0: Mm-hmm.
1: But I think a real healthy approach is I trust that God can provide what I need for the moment that I need it, because I know in myself I don't have it.
0: That's the only way to look at it. Carl's talked about this too.
1: Yeah.
0: If you're not like, if you have full confidence in yourself in that kind of situation, I'm a little worried about you.
1: Yeah.
0: Because it's not in our own strength. The only way that any of us would be able to endure or withstand that is because of the strength of the Holy Spirit in us.
1: Today is a very important day, and it's probably one you didn't have on your calendar. This is not one that pops up in your iPhone calendar under U.S. holidays. This one isn't going to pop up.
0: No, but it's a really important one.
1: It is the day of the Christian martyr. Today, June 29th, is a special day for Christians to honor and to remember those who've given their lives for the advancement of the gospel. Coming up, we are going to hear from Voice of the Martyrs, Todd Nettleton. He is their storyteller. He has spent 25 years collecting stories of Christians who live under great risk. What can we learn? How should we commemorate this day? That's coming up.

0: Well, as I mentioned, today is the Day of the Christian Martyr, 2026. I want to bring in a special guest, Todd Nettleton. He's the Chief of Media Relations and Message Integration for the Voice of the Martyrs, host of Voice of the Martyrs Radio. Todd, good to have you with us this morning. Before we get to Day of the Christian Martyr, just want to give us just a brief overview of Voice of the Martyrs. Many of our listeners are familiar, but I don't want to assume that everyone is.
1: Well, Voice of the Martyrs is a ministry to persecuted Christians, and our founders were persecuted Christians. Pastor Richard Wurmbrand spent 14 years in prison in communist Romania. His wife, Sabina, 3 years. They came to the West and began to tell their story and talk about other pastors in prison. And people like you and me, we hear there are pastors in prison, and we say, well, how do we help them? That's really how Voice of the Martyrs was founded, and next year we'll have been doing it for 60 years.
0: Wow, 60 years. And you've been a part of this ministry for how many?
1: 28.
0: 28 of those. Wow. What drew you to this as your, man, it's your profession, but some of it is just kind of like your life's call.
1: It really has become a calling. I'm a missionary kid. I did part of my growing up in Papua New Guinea. So international ministry and Christians who are my brothers and sisters, but don't look like me and don't talk like me are kind of in my blood. But to meet heroes of the faith, I really get to sit down with the Peters and the Pauls of today and ask them questions. And I just think of that as such a holy privilege to be able to say, hey, what, you know, you think about Paul and Silas, and I get to say, well, you know, when you're in the jail in the middle of the night, why did you decide to sing? And what song were you singing? I get to sit down with the Pauls and the Silases and ask those kind of questions. And like I say, it really is just a holy privilege.
0: Todd Nettleton with us this morning. Coming up, let's get to it. Day of the Christian Martyr, June 29th. What's the significance of that date, and what is a proper way to commemorate this kind of day? Coming up.
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0: Todd Nettleton, our guest this morning, as we commemorate Day of the Christian Martyr. Todd is with Voice of the Martyrs, which is a phenomenal ministry to the persecuted church around the world. So June 29th, why is that the day that was chosen for this?
1: Well, it is a significant day in church history. According to historians, that is the date that the Apostle Paul was beheaded outside the city of Rome. So if you're going to have a day to honor those who laid down their lives for Christ, that's a pretty good starting point.
0: You know, we hear a lot about the state of the global church around the world. Give us kind of the latest in terms of where are Christians at most risk? What parts of the world?
1: Well, one of the things, obviously, Iran has been in the news.
0: Yes.
1: And yes, there are Christians in Iran. Yes, they are at risk right now. Right now, there's a lot of risk for everybody in Iran. So that's one. But one that's kind of under the radar is in Africa. And we hear about Nigeria, northern Nigeria particularly. We don't hear about northern Mozambique. We don't hear about Burkina Faso and southern Mali, where there are also Islamist groups that are targeting Christians. They're targaging pastors. Just about 6 weeks ago, a pastor in northern Burkina Faso was killed. Two leaders in his church also killed. Same night, one attack, clearly targeting church leaders, targeting that pastor. And like I say, the attacks in Africa, other than northern Nigeria, a lot of the attacks in Africa are really kind of under our radar, but it is a very difficult place to be a Christian.
0: Give us some stories that you've heard recently. I know a big part of your job is to be a storyteller, which I love. I talked about earlier how when you interview people, you carry parts of their stories with you. What are you carrying as you kind of reflect on stories you've heard recently?
1: Well, we were in Southeast Asia early this year, and I met a young lady from a Muslim background. She was in a very devout Muslim family, went away to university, met a Christian friend who said, "Hey, why don't you come to church with me?" And so she went to church and started to hear the gospel. And eventually she came to the point of realizing Jesus is real. He is the Son of God. I'm going to follow Him. Her family, obviously, not happy about this at all. And they got word that she was about to be baptized. They drove 4 hours to her university town. They put her in the backseat of the car between two siblings and said, "You are coming home with us. No, you don't have a choice." They took away her phone. She couldn't contact anybody. And she said, as they were driving her back to her hometown, and her dad was furious with her, and literally she's thinking, "He might kill me. Like I might be going home and my dad is going to kill me." And she said, as she was driving back, she's praying. And she said, "Lord, I need to know that you're with me. Like I've got a lot on the line here. Are you really with me, God?" And she said, just as she prayed that prayer, there was a truck coming from the other direction, and painted across the front grille of the truck was the word Emmanuel, God with us. And she said it was just like the Lord just immediately answered her prayer. Yes, Emmanuel, God is with us. I am with you. I'll take care of you. They took her home. Again, they had taken her phone. She couldn't contact anybody. They locked her in her room. A couple days later, she managed to get out of her house. Some of her family was gone. Some of her family was asleep. She snuck out with the clothes on her back and fled. And when we met her, she was staying with a pastor and his family. Her family had withdrawn her from university just a couple months shy of her degree. So she was like, "I don't know what's going to happen to me. I don't know what the future holds." But she was trusting the Lord, and she knew Emmanuel, God is with us.
0: Wow. Wow, what a story. You know, when you think about, like, for the person listening right now, you know, you hear about a day of the Christian martyr. I know you have some resources available on the website, but what? How can families, individuals or families, really honor this day and make it something that's a faith-building, meaningful thing?
1: We do have resources on the website, and this year we're actually telling the story of Perpetua, another young woman, 22 years old, who was martyred in the Roman outpost of Carthage in modern-day Tunisia. You know what I hope happens to people as we hear these stories, as we think about them, is we look at somebody like Perpetua or like the Apostle Paul and say, that person was ready to die to advance the gospel. They were ready literally to lay down their lives to see someone come to know Jesus Christ. What am I willing to sacrifice? And for most of us in the United States, the worst case scenario for us when we share Jesus with someone is an awkward conversation. Well, like my neighbor, when I talk about Jesus, says, oh, you're one of those religious freaks. Mm-hmm. Like that's the worst case scenario for most of us in most cases. Am I willing to risk an awkward conversation when so many brothers and sisters around the world are risking their lives? That's the question we want to ask ourselves. And I'm challenged by that question. And I suspect many of our listeners are challenged by that question. But that's really what it comes down to, is, hey, these people laid down their lives. What would I risk to see the gospel advance in my city?
0: Yeah, the story of Perpetua. I saw the video on the website. Share that with our listeners, because this is a story from the early church. This 22-year-old high society woman. Tell us her story.
1: 203 AD, and I mentioned Carthage, a Roman outpost, and she was arrested. The order was given, you're going to worship the Roman gods. You're going to worship the emperor. And Perpetua said, and again, like you said, 22 years old, she was a wife, she had a baby. And yet she said, I'm not going to worship the Roman gods. For that, she was put on trial, eventually sent to the Roman arena. Couple interesting things about her story. So her father actually comes to the prison with her baby and says, Perpetua, you don't have to mean it. Just light the candle, say the words, and come home and raise your baby. It doesn't matter if you mean it or not. Just, you're a mom. You got to take care of this child. And Perpetua famously said to her dad, Dad, I'm a Christian. You can't call me anything else other than Christian. I'm not going to worship the Roman gods. The reason we know her story, this is another amazing part, she kept a journal in prison, and it is actually one of the oldest, maybe the oldest example we have of a woman's writing that has survived throughout history. So, wow. So it's one of the oldest examples of a woman writing things down, and it was Perpetua writing about her faithfulness, writing about encouraging her fellow Christians, hey, stay strong, stay strong. And then when she was sent to the arena, so first they sent a rabid heifer is what the word says. So like an ox, mm-hmm, to gore her. She was knocked down. Her clothes were torn. She quickly adjusted her robe to protect her modesty. And she also asked for a hairpin. And this is part, as a man, I'm like, why do you care about your hair in this situation? But in that culture, to have your hair disheveled, to have your hair down, that was a sign of mourning. And Perpetua wanted people to know, I'm not mourning. I'm not sad. I'm going to meet Jesus. And so she said, wait, I need a hairpin. I need to adjust my hair. And she got her hair back up. Ultimately, she was killed by a gladiator, but she took the sword and guided it to her throat. She was ready to go, ready to meet Jesus, and ready to give her life. And again, 22 years old, just an amazing story of faithfulness.
0: Todd, thank you so much for sharing with us this morning. I want to point you to some resources. I mentioned there's this video and some other resources on the website, how to talk to kids about this day, a great conversation starter. Just text VOICE to 800-555-7898. 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

0: Good morning. You're listening to 90.1 WNBI FM and HD1 Chicago with WHRD Freeport. I'm Jonathan. Let's get you updated this morning. Iran says it has sole responsibility over the Strait of Hormuz, a position likely to create tension as the U.S. and Tehran have agreed to halt attacks. Iran's foreign minister said any attempt to travel the strait through an unapproved route will cause escalation. A ceasefire broke down over the weekend after an Iranian attack on a commercial vessel in the strait. It came after Oman set up its own travel route through the strait, a vital maritime oil corridor. Big changes are coming to student loans starting Wednesday that limit how much people can borrow and how they repay. The changes are part of the One Big Beautiful Bill Act signed into law by President Trump last year. Loans will be capped for parents at $20,000 a year and $65,000 per student. Grad students will be capped at $100,000. Borrowers will also have only two repayment options, the tiered standard plan and a new plan based on the income called the repayment assistance plan. The law also gets rid of the Biden-era save plan, so borrowers will have to find a new option. 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Current temperatures outside right now, we're in the 80s already this morning. We're going to get up to about 93 today. It's hot, it's humid, it's going to be a lot of sun out there. So more cloud cover today than there is over the next 3 days, but it's still going to be really hot. Tomorrow, we've got a high of 96, 97 on Wednesday and Thursday. Lots of sun each of those 3 days, so stay cool as best you can. Still high temperatures throughout the weekend, but we will have some rain, at least expected, through each day. Friday, 92, Saturday, 89, and Sunday, 86. Onto our traffic right now, taking a look at our roadways and tollways, seeing if we have any major accidents or anything to be on the lookout for. Right now, no. Everything seems to be okay for the most part, at least in the ordinary right now. Route times into the city, the Kennedy O'Hare to downtown is going to be about 25 minutes. The Eisenhower, Jane Addams to the old post office is 45, so that's looking pretty good. The Stevenson 355 to Lakeshore Drive is going to be 37, and the Dan Ryan 95th to downtown is going to be 21. Traffic's brought to you in part by Jewel Osco. Now taking a quick look at sports. Well, the White Sox overall had a good series against the Royals. They did lose yesterday 5-4, couldn't complete the sweep, but they did take 2 of 3, winning on Friday 22-1, by the way, scoring 22 runs in one game. That's a big feat. They will be in Baltimore starting today for a 3-game series against the Orioles. The Cubs, then they played the Brewers. This was a big interdivisional series for them. They took 2 of 3 from that one as well, winning yesterday 4-3 in extra innings. So that was a great one. They are now 5.5 games back, and they'll play the Padres in Chicago tonight. I'm Jonathan, and that is your update.
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3: If it were possible to have every worldly gain available and you're forfeiting your soul, there's no amount of gain that would make it worth it.
0: Our own way never ever works because it's apart from the life source, which is God.
4: For me, growing up, love was always conditional and can be taken from you. Christ's love can't. And he went to the cross. With my mind and my heart that night.
1: Now from the Call of Hope Studios, this is Carl and Crew.
3: Good to be back in the studio.
0: Welcome back.
3: Can you hear it in my voice?
0: Not exactly a nice resting week off. Well, you might have gotten some rest, but it's because you had
3: I did get some extra rest. You know, there's like this moment that you feel that tickle in your throat. And you go, uh-oh.
0: It's coming?
3: Yeah, then you're like, okay, is this going to be one of those, like, you know, little summer colds that you just kind of like, you know, you don't feel great, but you, I was hoping it was going to be that, but.
0: Just like
3: ended up being a little bit more of a, you know, kind of.
0: Bedridden week.
3: Not bedridden, but just feeling pretty lousy.
0: Yeah.
3: Really pretty lousy. And this is a funny schedule because some things you can feel lousy and kind of
0: make it through,
3: but it's really hard to feel really sick and get up at the time that we get up.
0: Well, it's hard
3: and then have to talk.
0: You need sleep in order to feel better. Waking up as early as we do is not conducive to getting a lot of sleep. Unless you're going to bed at like 7 o'clock at night.
3: And then nobody wants to hear like Kermit the Frog voice for a week.
0: Well, that's also the hard thing is there are some times where you physically cannot do your job because you've lost your voice or it's so raspy that you cannot talk.
3: Sounds pretty bad. So if you think that this sounds still a little, it's a lot better than it was. So praise God. I'm grateful for, grateful to God that he's with us. In sickness and in health.
0: Amen.
3: Those are the vows we take when we, but think about it. You know, when you're flat on your back and you just feel lousy. And I know many people suffer from chronic illnesses and oh boy, my heart goes out to you because when you are sick, there's nothing you can think about more than just wanting to feel better, just kind of wanting to feel normal.
0: Absolutely.
3: And I'm so grateful that we have the grace of God that sustains us. So man, if you are down and you are feeling discouraged today, let the grace of God sustain you. Remind yourself, remind your heart and your soul that he's not abandoned you. He's not left you, that how it is today is not how it always will be. That even on our darkest moments, we have the hope of eternal life, that this is not our home.
0: Yeah.
3: Just an important Monday morning reminder for you. You know, there are questions that sometimes we take for granted, maybe because you've been in the church for a long time.
0: Oh, yeah. Especially if you were kind of born into a Christian home and you've been going to church since you were a baby.
3: You sound kinda familiar, Jonathan?
0: Yeah, for me it does. Absolutely. There's a lot of things where you're just like, oh, you know, I kind of, because in my mind, my American mindset of growing up in a Christian home, it was kind of a little bit of a shock to me that there are people out there who just don't even know anything about Jesus. Like, you know, it's crazy. I was watching a show with my wife and it was this farmer in the UK and they did this like nativity scene at the farm for kids to come and he came by and he did not know anything. He was like, oh, I thought he was God. Why does he have a mom? I thought he was the first person to be created. And it was like, what do you mean you thought he was that? Like, no, there's the whole Old Testament. It's like, but he just didn't understand. He didn't grow up in that mindset. He's been on a farm. Like, no one took him to church. He heard kind of these things, but then mixed it all together and put it kind of in his head how he could understand it. And it was like, oh, I never really understood. There are some people who just don't know the things that I know about Jesus because I grew up in the church. And
3: for
0: it's
3: sure.
0: Like, it's not just commonplace to everybody.
3: And, you know, there's so many things that we do a certain way because of tradition, not the important stuff, but there's a tradition that different churches have on, you know, who sits in certain seats.
0: Yeah.
3: I grew up in a church where there weren't assigned seats.
0: But there were assigned seats.
3: But like my grandmother, who went to the same church for probably 70 years.
0: Yeah, you don't take her seat.
3: You don't take her seat.
0: Because like, you know where she sits.
3: I can still picture in the red pews, the red carpet of this little Baptist church. I can picture the seat on the end of the row about seven rows back on the left-hand side where she sat every week. That was her spot.
0: It was her spot.
3: Why? I don't know. This is where she decided.
0: That's where she picked it, and then she just kept going there. And then before you know it, she's been there for 10, 20, 30, 40 years. And everyone's like, well, that's her seat.
3: And I would look up there and I would wonder, well, why does some guy sit in like the front facing us?
0: Mm-hmm.
3: Like this church, like the deacon sat up front.
0: Oh, they sat at the front. Yeah.
3: Yeah. And then there were strict rules about like you could not, didn't matter what time of day you were in the church. So if you're there on a Tuesday night for choir rehearsal, you should never walk through the pulpit. That was a big rule.
0: I've heard that before.
3: And so that was one that I didn't really know why. It was just like, no, you just don't
0: just
3: do
0: don't
3: that.
0: Do it.
3: But we need to have good answers for the why, because we don't want to rely on just tradition, right?
0: Oh, goodness. No, that's the way we've always done it.
3: What about the why for the offering? Why do you pass those

0: whether it's a basket or a Dropbox or one of those old school gold offering plates that I grew up with, most churches have some form of passing the plate or in other ways collecting money from people who attend, offering tithes. There's certain procedures and processes and ways the churches do this, but it's a big part of the service. And so many people wonder, is the church trying to get my money? We're tackling some of these tough questions that people do ask. Rob West, I know you're not you're not afraid to go after this one, right? Because people say
1: it. Let's do this. No, this is a great one.
0: Okay, so let's start with acknowledging some of the ways that we've seen this abused. Because Carl will often talk about the late night, you know, televangelist and who promises certain things. If you send in your gift, your seed gift of this amount, this is what's going to happen for you. And if you don't, oh boy, better watch out. There have been some abuses, quite frankly, that we can't ignore that maybe have contributed to some of the skepticism people have around the church and money, right?
1: I totally agree. And it's not just limited to televangelists. You know, some churches have mishandled the subject of money, which leaves people, Allie, to your point, really skeptical. But I think at its core, the church isn't after anyone's money.
0: Yeah.
1: It really is after hearts fully devoted to God. You remember Jesus said, where your treasure is, there your heart will be also. So it's really less about raising funds and more about, I would say, raising faith. But keep in mind that healthy teaching about money in the church should never be manipulative. And that's where I think we've gone wrong in some cases. It really should point us to trust in God's provision and an opportunity to invest in God's kingdom. And it certainly is in, you know, this

0: idea of God being a cosmic vending machine where I give something to get something back, almost transactional. That's not the heart of God that we see in Scripture.
1: Rob West, our guest right now, he's the host of the nationally syndicated radio program Faith and Finance Live. You hear it afternoons here on Moody Radio. Let's talk about what the Bible does say about money. A lot, right?
0: It really does. I mean, 2,300 verses, Allie, if you kind of bucket them, I mean, some portion of those are around the idea that God owns it all, which is really the starting point of biblical money management, that I then am a steward, a manager of God's resources. You know, secondly, we see this idea that spending reflects our values. It demonstrates what I trust in and what's important to me. We also see these wise principles of managing God's money as well. But one of the clear themes throughout the Old and New Testament is that we are to be generous givers. And I think, you know, that's where we get into this idea that we're to support the work of the local church. I mean, that's emphasized throughout Scripture. Those who teach and preach the word. The Apostle Paul said, the Lord commanded that those who proclaim the gospel should get their living by the gospel. So, you know, we even see this in Jesus' ministry. Mary Magdalene, Joanna, and Susanna, they financially supported Jesus and his disciples. You know, their giving helps sustain not just the teachers, but the whole traveling ministry. And we have the same opportunity today.
1: And, you know, when you think about the principle of generosity, many people can probably get behind that in theory. Yeah, it's good to be generous, but you'll hear people say, I would rather give my money to a specific cause or to maybe individual people. I want to make sure that my money is utilized in a way that I can get on board with. And so people sometimes bristle at the idea of money being used to pay salaries or pay light bills or the practical things for the supporting of the local church. But make the case for why that is absolutely a biblical use of money.
0: Well, we see this clearly in Scripture. You know, when we give today, we're not just keeping the lights on, although that's important, or paying salaries, although that's clearly taught in Scripture. You know, we're really fueling the mission of the gospel. We're enabling discipleship and outreach and care for those in need. You know, it's far from being about what the church wants from me. Giving is really about what God wants for us. Hearts that trust him, freedom from the grip of money, and the joy of participating in his kingdom work. But remember, this is the way God designed it. The local church was his plan A, and the way he intended it is for the body to come together so that each doing his or her part allows us to fund the work of God's ministry, and it doesn't happen without us. And so I think we need to understand that, yes, God owns the cattle on 1,000 hills, and yes, he could choose to fund the church any way he wants, but in his plan, he decided that we would come together, and that would be part of how the church is funded through our open-handed giving.
1: You know, how much of it do you think that we are maybe challenged by people's understanding or maybe misunderstanding of the church? Many people think of the church as a particular building when we know that the church is really more about the people than the building. So when people think about, I don't want to give my money to the church, they're thinking of some big institution as opposed to a group of God's people.
0: Yeah, that's exactly right. And, you know, again, we see this pattern throughout Scripture. I mean, in the Old Testament, the tithes supported the priests and the temple and cared for the poor. And in the New Testament, it was the same thing. Believers shared their resources, it says in Acts 4, and there was not a needy person among them. What a beautiful picture of God's people coming together to not only support and fund the work of the local church, and that's lights and salaries and all of the things, but also to care for those in need. I mean, Paul also reminds us in Galatians 6 that the one who receives instruction in the word should share all good things with their instructor. So when we give, the church can teach and disciple and reach the lost and care for the vulnerable. And God invites us into that to join him where he's at work. And so we need to understand that our generosity actually fuels the church's ministry, but it also reminds us that our ultimate treasure isn't money at all. It's Christ himself.
1: you know, I have someone in my life who I love dearly, who has been hurt and was hurt at a point in their life by the church, some abuses, some financial abuses. What do you say to people who maybe have some distrust because of being burned or bad experiences? We're still called to be generous. What's the best first step when you are approaching it with a little bit of hurt?
0: Well, first of all, just acknowledge that that's real. And there's a lot listening in our audience today who are in that same position, and they have been hurt. And again, I think we don't have a perfect record by any means as the local church in terms of handling the subject of money, even the actual handling of money. And so I get it. But I think we need to lift our sights a bit and recognize that this is a part of God's design. And ultimately, when we're giving as unto the Lord. You know, you may not agree with every decision that's being made. And the same is true when you pay your taxes, which Jesus was very clear we should do. And it was often when he was saying that, it was under oppressive rule. So we know that as he was saying, this is the way I've created it. This is the system. You know, we do that even when there's decisions being made that we don't agree with. Now, obviously, if it's contradictory to the gospel, well, then we need to make a decision there, and we need to not follow that lead. But apart from that, you know, we need to give as unto the Lord. And, you know, that's going to mean that in some cases we're giving, you know, even after we've had a difficult situation.
1: Rob West, our guest right now, host of Faith and Finance Live. Just give a quick 30-second elevator pitch for your show. We don't often do this, but there are folks who listen in the morning who maybe don't listen in the afternoon. Talk a little bit about what you're doing on Faith and Finance.
0: Yeah, 4 Eastern, 3 Central every day on Faith and Finance Live. Here's my goal, is just to come alongside God's people, to be an encouragement to you, to give you wise counsel, to answer your questions, because I recognize that the role you've been entrusted as a steward, a manager of God's resources, is a high calling. And there are so many questions about money. And so we start with the heart of the gospel. What does God say about how I should view money, how I should handle it, how it will compete with my devotion to God? But then very practically, how do I answer those questions I'm facing right now? And that's what we do each day.
1: And they're very specific. I listen sometimes on my way to pick up a kid from school. And he answers all of your questions on finances. 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
8: She lives in the city, but wouldn't mind a little house on the prairie. Allie is in the crew. 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
1: Hands down, my favorite of the new openers, Jonathan. Lives in the city, but wouldn't mind a little house on the prairie.
9: Now, question, because you have lived in the city for quite a bit of time, but you didn't grow up in the city. So what do you prefer? Would you actually prefer a little house on the prairie? Or are you like, no, city life, I've kind of gotten so used to because I've been here for quite a while, you know, so I want this now.
1: Good question. I mean, I think probably somewhere in the middle. I mean, The Little House on the Prairie was one of my favorite shows as a kid. So I loved watching the prairie frontier life. And
9: sure.
1: But would I actually want to go out and do that?
9: Not so much.
1: No. And I grew up in a college town, a lot of cornfields,
9: sure,
1: middle of central Illinois. So, I mean, it was kind of the best of both worlds.
9: Yeah.
1: But there's nothing like driving into work in the morning and seeing the skyline.
9: Skyline is pretty cool. I don't care what city you live in. A skyline is nice.
1: It never gets old. I get to see it every morning on the way to work. And I just look and I love Chicago. So
9: especially when we get here kind of in the summer where the sun's starting to come out.
1: Yeah, we get a little bit of light.
9: And you see the sun rising over the lake and it's hitting the buildings. That's a good view.
1: You made it. See, you made a case for me, Young Thunder. City life.
9: Allie ain't doing no farm work on the prairie.
1: Although I'm open to it.

0: Good morning. You're listening to Carl and Crew. Let's get you updated with a couple quick headlines this morning. The U.S. and Iran have agreed to halt attacks for now following a weekend of escalating tensions in the Middle East. The latest wave of chaos started with an Iranian drone strike on a commercial ship traveling through the Strait of Hormuz, which led the U.S. military to carry out retaliatory strikes against Iran. Over the weekend, Iran targeted U.S. allies across the Persian Gulf and asserted control over the strait, the country's foreign minister warning that safe passage would only be guaranteed for vessels coordinating with its government. Word that the back-and-forth attacks would be paused for now comes ahead of a planned meeting on Tuesday between delegations from the U.S. and Iran in Qatar. Axios reported that these talks would now focus on the Strait of Hormuz rather than Iran's broader nuclear ambitions. Rescue efforts continue in Venezuela as officials fear the death toll will continue to rise from Wednesday's massive earthquakes. More than 1,400 people are confirmed dead and nearly 69,000 others remain missing. Search and rescue teams from the U.S. and around the world are working to find victims in the collapsed buildings. The State Department says the U.S. is sending a $150 million aid package to Venezuela, with more financial help likely to follow. I'm Jonathan, and that is your quick update.
1: Thank you, Young Thunder. I want to point you to something that you may not be aware of if you are on social media at all, if you do Facebook, Instagram, if you do YouTube. We have recently launched video content. We kind of sort of a quiet launch.
0: We didn't do a big thing about
1: it. Not a lot of fanfare, but we have been over the last, let's say 6 months or so, really kind of sharpening up our studios and getting camera ready, and we've got lights and got a cool new
0: makeup
1: setup.
0: Person for me. Just kidding. No makeup person.
1: Nope. No makeup help. This is just what we look like. But we now have the ability to launch video content for you. So if you are not following us on Facebook, Instagram, and if you are, you can subscribe on YouTube, and we put out our team here. Savannah is doing a great job, but one or two videos a day. So if you want to, if you ever wondered like what do they look like, or
0: studio are they sitting in?
1: Yeah.
0: What's it look like
1: so
0: in their
1: it's,
0: room?
1: It's kind of a fun way of interacting with the radio you typically just hear.
0: Yeah.
1: But we are bringing you this video content as well. So make sure that you are subscribed on YouTube, Facebook, Instagram. If you do that. I'm not pushing anyone to that. If you're like, I don't need to be on Facebook or Instagram any more than I already
0: don't
1: am. Hey, I get that. We've had some fun videos, some fun response. One video in particular, Jonathan and I were talking about. We've had one video, and I'm going to make you go find it. I'm not going to tell you which one, but we've had one video that has gone, I guess, a little bit viral.
0: Yeah.
1: It was just an offhanded, fun little debate that Jonathan and I had where we had a difference of opinion on something really
0: trivial.
1: And there are lots of people from around the world now weighing in on our little debate.
0: Which is kind of fun because, yes, it's a nothing kind of conversation, but it's bringing in people who don't know Moody Radio at all, who may not know Christ at all, and they're having conversations, and it might lead them to come back and check out and see what else is this group of people got.
1: And that's the idea, is that some of most of the videos that we're posting are bedrock. I mean,
0: yes.
1: the stuff that is makes our
0: growing
1: show, helping you take your next step in your walk with Jesus. But sprinkled in there are some of those fun, spontaneous moments that just happen throughout the course of the morning show.
0: Just like our regular show.
1: And this was one of those. So if you want to find that one video that's gone viral, check it out. Carl and Crew, Instagram, Facebook, and on YouTube. It is kind of strange, though, seeing these videos.
0: Yeah, we haven't been seen in like 10 years.

0: Caleb and John finished. Hey, I'm Allie. This is Carl and Crew. Well, it would be impossible to anticipate every question that anybody could ask you about your faith in Christ. They're limitless. You could not pin down every possible question.
1: No.
0: But you could pretty accurately predict what are like the top 10 to 12.
1: Yeah, you can't predict every question, but most of the questions you'll know they're coming.
0: Common objections and how to prepare to respond. You're going to love this. Special guest, Rebecca McLaughlin, coming up here on Carl and Crew.
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0: Well, her book was Book of the Year by Christianity Today, Confronting Christianity, 12 Hard Questions for the World's Largest Religion. She has taken a look, our guest has taken a look at some of those big questions. Rebecca McLaughlin, our guest right now. Why has this has kind of become your thing, answering tough questions about Christianity? How did that become your thing?
9: Do you know, the thing I most care about in the world is people coming to know Jesus and accepting him as their savior. And I grew up in the UK, where I was surrounded by a lot of really smart, well-educated people who had seemingly really good reasons for not even considering Jesus. Mm. And I now live in Cambridge, Massachusetts, where I'm also surrounded by people like that who think that the claims of Jesus are just not on the table for them because of all these reasons that they have for not considering who Jesus might be. And so in order for them to, I guess, have some of those barriers taken down, I've wanted to look at those questions. And what I discovered is with each of the big kind of objections to Christianity, what looks at first like a roadblock actually, when you look more closely, becomes a signpost to faith in Jesus.
0: What were the roadblocks for you in your own personal journey of coming to faith in Christ?
9: Do you know, I'm thankful for the fact I was raised in a family that was going to church in London, where I mostly grew up. And so I was pretty sure about Jesus from very early on. But I was also from an early age, I mean, probably like when I was 10, 11, 12 kind of age, being confronted by questions from friends who didn't know Jesus and thought that whether it was sort of science has disproved Christianity or whether Christianity is responsible for racism and the history of slavery, or whether it was what Christians teach and believe about sex being oppressive or, you know, just not believable in the modern world. I was sort of grappling with those questions from an early age. I think, to be honest, it was obvious to me from that stage that actually Jesus had the best answers to all these questions. So it didn't feel like they were really kind of hazarding my faith, but more that I had, I just had homework to do to help friends see why Jesus is still plausibly the savior of the world even today.
0: Yeah. You know, one of the big ones that we have to tackle head on in today's culture is conversations around gender, around sex, around what it means to be a man or what it means to be a woman. And many people claim that the Bible, the Christian worldview, is homophobic or somehow denigrates people in certain categories who consider themselves belonging to certain categories. Speak to that a little bit. That's a big one you go after in your book.
9: Yeah. So a part of my story is that from as early as I can remember having kind of romantic or, you know, attractions to people, they were directed toward other women. So other girls when I was young and other women as I grew older. So I haven't been somebody who's kind of come to the Bible hoping that it will confirm that, in fact, Christians can't enter into same-sex marriages, for example. You know, at one stage in my life, I'd have been more than happy to find that there was room in a biblical understanding for same-sex marriage. The more I've looked at what the Bible actually says, the more sure I become that it says actually a very clear no to any sexual or romantic relationships outside of male-female marriage. But I've also become more aware of the big story and the big love story that the Bible is telling through the creation of human beings in the first place, male and female, the institution of marriage that God made it possible for us to get married, to have children, etc. That actually, in biblical terms, this is all about Jesus' relationship with his people. If we start even in the Old Testament, God is so often compared to a loving, faithful husband and his people, the Israelites, to an often unfaithful wife. And when Jesus steps onto the stage of human history, one of the strange things he says about himself is that he is the bridegroom, like he's the husband. Somebody, you know, never married in his life on earth, it seems like a strange thing to say, but Jesus is stepping into the shoes of the creator God revealed in the Old Testament, saying, I'm the husband, I've come to claim God's people for myself. And we see in Paul's letter to the Ephesians in the New Testament, Paul explains that Christian marriage is actually meant to be a kind of lived out picture of Jesus's love for his people. And so at the center of what the Bible has to say about male and female, about sex and marriage, is actually this love story between Jesus and his people. And once we get that piece in the center, other things start to make actually a whole lot more sense, including the fact that as Christians, it's not that I, for example, as a follower of Jesus, it's not that I'm not called to deep, loving relationships with other Christians who are women. I actually am. If we read the New Testament, we'll see time and again, people, Christians, being commanded to love their brothers and sisters in Christ. It's actually a much bigger theme in the New Testament than even marriage and parenting is. And so as somebody who, you know, left to my own devices, I might well have ended up in a sort of legal same-sex marriage. But as a follower of Jesus, instead, I'm happily married to a man of three delightful children. But whether I was single or married, sort of almost beside the point, as a follower of Jesus, I'm called to rich, deep love relationships with my fellow Christians. In fact, that's one of the things when Jesus says, this is how people are going to know that you're his disciples. It's because of our love for one another. So I think the church and people who stand on the Bible as their authority, which is something that I would want to do, actually have a more beautiful, richer vision for true love than anything that the world outside the church had to offer.
0: Yeah. Rebecca McLaughlin, our guest right now, her book, Confronting Christianity, 12 Hard Questions for the World's Largest Religion, was a book of the year back in 2019. You know, you mentioned the word love quite a bit, and we know that God is love. That often gets used as a reason why we should affirm same-sex marriage, same-sex relationships, with the argument being, because God is love, doesn't God affirm any expression of love that feels right to me?
9: It's fascinating. Again, if you read the New Testament, you will find this very strong theme of God's love for us and how that's to be manifested into our love for one another. So, for example, in John's first letter in the New Testament, he says, this is how we know what love is. Jesus Christ laid down his life for us. And so we ought also to lay down our lives for the brothers and sisters, you know, for our brothers and sisters in Christ. So yes, the Bible says that God is love and that we need to love other people. But the Bible also has a view of human nature and, in fact, what comes out of our hearts. And this is, you know, Jesus himself. He says that all sorts of sinful things actually come out of our hearts. And one of those simple things that Jesus lists in the Gospels is a word that's often translated as sexual immorality, a sort of Greek word that's a catch-all term for any sex outside of male-female marriage. And so the fact that, for example, I'm somebody who I could look into my heart and see, oh, well, look, there are these desires for same-sex sexual or romantic relationships, that from a Christian perspective doesn't mean those desires are good just because they come out of my heart, because all sorts of bad things come out of my heart. But I'm called at the same time to sort of repent of all the sinful desires that come out of my heart, whether it's sort of greed or lust or cruelty or, you know, all the things. And I'm called to lean into the love of God for me and that love reflected in love for other people. And if you look in the New Testament, often you will find these kind of lists of good things that Christians are called to and bad things that Christians are not called to. At the top of the list of bad things is often sexual immorality of all kinds, including same-sex sexual relationships. At the top of the list of the good things is love, time and again. So actually, as Christians, we don't have an understanding of love that affirms all of our desires, whatever they are. Instead, we have a definition of love that comes from God himself, and that we need to sort of submit ourselves to that. And if we do that, we actually find more love than if we just followed our desires in the first place.
0: Right. Because, you know, one thing that our my co-host Carl often says is that, you know, God doesn't just give us commands that aren't linked to a greater why. So God's call that a man would leave his family, his mother and his father, and cleave to his wife, and that the two would become one. And that anything outside of that love relationship, that marriage relationship between a man and one woman, that's actually God's good plan for us, that God's commands are ultimately for our good, even if they conflict with our, as you said, what sometimes can be sin-tainted desires. To speak to the goodness of what God's called us to, which often gets lost in the discussion around the things that people focus on God excluding.
9: It's true that we are called to love many people outside of a marriage relationship, but that sex is specific to the marriage relationship in a Christian understanding. So there are yard signs all around my neighborhood in Cambridge, Massachusetts, that will say love is love. Mm-hmm. And by that, they mean that a sort of sexual romantic relationship between two people of the same sex is just as valid as between two people of the opposite sex. And as a Christian, I'd want to say, firstly, a no to that, because of the Bible's clear no to any same-sex sexual relationships of any kind. But I'd also want to say a kind of yes to that, in that love is something that should flow out of a Christian, but it's not by our definition of love. So if the yard signs say that love is love, the Bible says that God is love. And he's given us actually different kinds of relationship to give us different sort of aspects, reflect different aspects of his love for us. Marriage is one of them. Parent-child relationships are another one. You know, often we call God our father because that's what the Bible calls us to do. And so in the best human father, we would find a little echo of God's love for us. But we wouldn't want that to be a sexual relationship by any means. And likewise, God often in the Old Testament, especially, will use metaphors connected with motherhood. The prophet Isaiah, God says to his people, can a mother forget the baby at her breast and have no compassion on the child she has born? Though she may forget, I will not forget you. You know, God's saying, I love you more than a nursing mother loves her baby. But that's not a sexual relationship. That's an intimate relationship. It's not a sexual one.
0: Right.
9: And likewise, the biblical vision for friendship is not a sexual vision. And that's where kind of same-sex love sort of fits in. It's not an exclusive vision. It's not a sexual vision, but it is a deep and rich vision. And in fact, Jesus, on the night he was betrayed to his death by one of his closest friends, said, this is my commandment, that you love one another as I have loved you. Greater love has no one than this, that he laid down his life for his friends.
0: Mm. Rebecca McLaughlin, our guest right now. Along those same lines, as people have conversations about relationships, people will often criticize the Bible because what they believe it says about women. Another question that you tackle in your book, does the Bible denigrate women?
9: No, the Bible is actually, well, I'm fond of saying Jesus is the best thing that ever happened to women. And I would stand by that claim, honestly, even if I were not a Christian, just by looking at the evidence. So let's do another kind of very brief whistle stop tour through the Bible. In the beginning, God creates humans, male and female, in Genesis chapter 1, first chapter of the Bible, and both male and female in his image, and actually gives both men and women the command to be fruitful and multiply, to fill the earth, to rule over his creation under him. So from the first, we have this picture of man and woman both equally made in God's image, which is, it sort of feels like common sense to us, but would have been very radical in the ancient world into which it was written, this idea of men and women as sort of fundamentally equally imaging God. Mm. And then in Genesis 2, when we see God making one man and one woman, what we see is a description of the woman as being, the Hebrew word sort of means like opposite the man. So she's described as sort of being in many ways the same as the man. You could sort of cut from the same cloth. The man says, this is now bone of my bones and flesh of my flesh. She should be called woman. But also opposite, because our bodies are designed in such a way that it's not just that we're different, but we are kind of different in a way that enables us together to have children, etc.
10: Right.
9: And we see, as you look through the Bible, you see this vision for women as equal to men in their imaging of God and equal to men in their ability to be in relationship with the God of all the universe. And we see that so clearly in Jesus's relationships with women throughout the Gospels. I read a whole book about that because it's just sort of, it's just so beautiful how Jesus relates to women, even in fact, especially the kind of women everybody else at his time would have despised and wanted nothing to do with. The women known for sexual immorality, or the women who are sort of from another racial or religious group the Jews of his day would have despised. Like, those are the kinds of people, kinds of women Jesus is validating and welcoming in. We don't see in the New Testament a kind of vision of, this is what men are like and this is what women are like, and so act like this. We actually see, again, it's all tied back to Jesus's relationship with his church. How men and women are to relate in marriage, for instance, is all about Jesus and his people. And both men and women are actually called to the self same sort of virtues in the New Testament. It's not like, famously there's a list of the fruit of the Spirit as what Christians are meant to be like, love, joy, peace, patience, kindness, gentleness, and self-control. There's not a separate list for men and for women, because actually Christian men and women are called to many of the self same things, albeit in very specific contexts like marriage and certain positions in the church to differentiated roles. But we see, even especially in this vision of Christian marriage as reflecting Jesus' love for his people, people often listen only to what's said to wives. Paul in his letter to the Ephesians says, wives, submit to your husbands as to the Lord, for the husband is the head of the wife as Christ is the head of the church. And we think, oh my goodness, like that, what a mandate for the oppression of women. We don't read the next verse, which says, husbands, love your wives as Christ loved the church and gave himself up for her. I mean, so how did Christ love the church and gave himself? This is Jesus dying on the cross. Like, husbands are meant to love their wives like Jesus being crucified for his people.
10: Wow.
9: That's not a mandate for oppression or domination, or for a wife having to accommodate all her husband's needs and preferences. Actually, kind of the opposite. It's saying, husbands, lay down your lives for your wives. Like, love them like Jesus loves us. I mean, what an extraordinary picture. And one of the radical innovations that sort of springs out of that is that Christian sexual ethics calls men and women to the exact same thing, sex only in male-female marriage. Whereas in the ancient world, the Bible was written to, it was considered absolutely fine for a Greek or Roman man to sleep with slaves or prostitutes of either sex. That didn't disrupt, you weren't being unfaithful to your wife by sleeping with a slave or a prostitute. That was all well and good. Christianity says, no, sex only in marriage, and every human being counts, whether they're male or female, whether they're enslaved or free, whatever racial or ethnic background they come from, everybody actually is equal in God's eyes. And so you can't use somebody like they don't matter. So yeah, that's a brief starting point.
10: Really appreciate it. Rebecca McLaughlin, you've done a great work here. The book, Confronting Christianity, 12 Hard Questions for the World's Largest Religion. There is more where that came from. We tackled two questions out of the 12. Just text 12 if you want more details, 800-555-7898. Spell out the word for me so you get the reply. Just text 12 to 800-555-7898.

0: Good morning. You're listening to 90.1 WNBI FM and HD1 Chicago with WHRD Freeport. I'm Jonathan. Let's get you updated with a little news this morning. Iran says it has sole responsibility over the Strait of Hormuz, a position likely to create tension as the U.S. and Tehran have agreed to halt attacks for now. Iran's foreign minister said any attempt to travel through the strait and on an unapproved route by their standards will cause escalation. The ceasefire broke down over the weekend after an Iranian attack on a commercial vessel in the strait. It came after Oman set up its own travel route through the strait, a vital maritime corridor that is international waters, and they do technically have the right to do. Big changes are coming to student loans starting Wednesday that limit how much people can borrow and how they repay. The changes are part of the One Big Beautiful Bill Act signed into law by President Trump last year. Loans will be capped for parents at $20,000 a year and $65,000 per student. Grad students will be capped at $100,000. Borrowers will also have only two repayment options, the tiered standard plan and a new plan based on income called the Repayment Assistance Plan. The law also gets rid of the Biden-era SAVE plan, so borrowers there will have to find a new option. 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Current temperatures right now, we're hanging around the low 80s right now, 80 to 83, somewhere around there, depending on the area you're in. We're going to get up to about 93 for a high today. Some cloud cover, but you're going to get sun in there, not really any rain expected. It's hot and humid right now. It's just going to continue to be that way. 96 tomorrow, 97 Wednesday and Thursday. All of those days are very sunny, so it's going to be hot, humid. Stay cool as best you can. Temperatures don't get much better into the weekend, but we do have some rain. Rain Friday through Sunday expected, at least a little bit. 92 a high on Friday, 89 on Saturday, and 86 on Sunday. So still hot and humid there too. On to our roadways right now. Looking for any major accidents. Nothing of note right now, not even on our tollways. We're doing okay. Route times into the city right now. Kennedy, O'Hare to downtown is going to be about 27 minutes. Looking pretty good. The Eisenhower, Jane Addams to the old post office. Really good. 40 minutes there. The Stevenson 355 to Lakeshore Drive is going to be 30 minutes, and the Dan Ryan 95th to downtown is going to be 18. So really not a lot of commute times that are overwhelming on our way into the city. Maybe a lot of people off for the next weekend coming up. Traffic's brought to you in part by Jewel Osco. Onto our sports. The White Sox had a good weekend against the Royals. They did lose yesterday 5-4, but they took 2 of 3. They'll play Baltimore starting today. The Cubs had a really important series against the Brewers. They won 2 of 3 there, winning yesterday 4-3 in extras. They will now play the Padres at home. I'm Jonathan, and that is your update.
1: Jesus makes it very clear that money is a master and it will seek to gain control of your life. It will lure you by offering great benefits, but then it will hide from you its increasing demands. And money is a marvelous servant, but it is a terrible master.
2: Welcome to Open the Bible with Pastor Colin Smith, and we're continuing our series, Wisdom for Life. And Colin, what a powerful and kind of provocative statement there. Money is a marvelous servant, but a terrible master.
1: Yes, so all of us have a relationship with money, and the question is, who's going to be the boss?
2: Yeah.
1: Is money going to be a master over me? Am I going to be its servant, or am I going to be a master over money? Is it going to be in the position of the servant? These are really, really important questions. And the book of Proverbs has a great deal to say to us about our relationship with money. But let me ask you this question. Do you know the harm that money can bring to you? Because Proverbs is very specific about the harm that money can bring to you. You've got to know what that is so that you can be on your guard against it. And then the other thing that is very clear in the book of Proverbs is that everything that we have and everything that we enjoy is a good gift that comes from the hand of God, that he has actually trusted to us everything that we enjoy, and therefore we are stewards of what belongs to him. The book of Proverbs is wonderful on this subject. Again, it's so practical, Steve.
2: Yeah.
1: And I have been greatly helped and challenged by the wisdom of the book of Proverbs in regards to the subject of money. And I think that you're going to be helped and challenged by it too.
2: Well, I hope that you will join us in the book of Proverbs as we take a look at what it has to say about money. Here is Pastor Colin.
1: I want to make four observations today from the book of Proverbs about money. And they boil down to four words. Here's everything you need to know about money from the book of Proverbs in four words. Blessing, danger, priority, and opportunity. That's the range of what is covered in this marvelous book of scripture on this very important and very practical subject. So let's jump into it together, and we begin first with blessing. The book of Proverbs celebrates the blessing of money as a good and gracious gift from the Lord. Proverbs chapter 10 and verse 22, the blessing of the Lord makes rich, and he adds no sorrow with it. Now, alongside that statement in the book of Proverbs, we need to put another one that is very similar and stands alongside. And that is Proverbs chapter 10 and verse 4 that says, the slack hand causes poverty, but the hand of the diligent makes rich. Now, put these two together. Solomon is affirming the importance and the value and the reward of hard work. And so on the one hand, he says it is the blessing of the Lord that makes rich. On the other, he says it is the hand of the diligent that makes rich. And this reminds us of a very important principle that runs throughout the Bible. And it's this, that God works through means. And the normal means by which he prospers us is through the diligent work of our own hands. But while our own hard work may be the means by which blessing has come, Proverbs is reminding us that God is the source of that blessing that comes through the work of our hands. The blessing of the Lord makes rich. And you find this, how God works through means, all over the Bible. For example, Psalm 127. Unless the Lord builds the house, the laborers are working in vain. So who's doing the building? Well, the laborers are building the house, yes, but it's the Lord who builds the house. He works through means, and he works through the means of these laborers, but it is God who is building the house. Now, notice the wonderful statement that's made here. The blessing of the Lord makes rich. All that we have is a blessing from the Lord, a gift from his hand, and he adds no sorrow to it. It's a great tragedy when someone has a great deal of money and is not able to enjoy it. Sorrow came with it. And it may have come because of guilt as they look back on how they got it. Or the sorrow may come because of fear that they have about how and where and when they might lose it. But when you know that what you have really has come as a blessing from God through the work of your hands, then you have the freedom and the peace to enjoy it. And no sorrow is added. And this is a major theme in the book of Proverbs, that Proverbs celebrates the blessing of money as a good and gracious gift from the Lord. So all you have, give thanks to God for it, because every good gift comes from his hand. That's the first thing, blessing. Never forget, this is a blessing from the Lord. Second, danger. Danger. Now, if money is a blessing, how can it also be a danger? And the answer to that, as we all know, is that money is a power. It lures us almost as a rival to God himself. Remember, Jesus said, no man can serve two masters. You cannot serve God and money. In other words, Jesus makes it very clear that money is a master, and it will seek to gain control of your life. It will lure you by offering great benefits, but then it will hide from you its increasing demands. And money is a marvelous servant, but it is a terrible master. By the way, here's an encouragement. Never envy someone who has more money than you do. Never. Never envy someone who has more money than you do. Here's why. Because that person has more responsibilities than you do in this regard. That person has more temptations than you do in this regard. And that person has more to account for to God for than you do in this regard. So never envy someone.

0: Whatever we have been trusted with, whether it be much or whether it be little, we need to be very familiar with the dangers that come with money, the dangers money brings. Now, what dangers does money bring? Let me point out three from the book of Proverbs. The first is that money can ruin you. Here are two proverbs on that. First, Proverbs 20 and verse 21. An inheritance gained hastily in the beginning will not be blessed in the end. Or chapter 13 and verse 11, similar. Wealth gained hastily will dwindle, but whoever gathers little by little will increase it. Now, you see that these two proverbs are warning us particularly about the dangers that come, especially when money is gained quickly, gained hastily. I remember still with great sadness a man in the church that I pastored in London before we came here, who told me with great joy one day that he had been headhunted for a prestigious job in the city of London, and he had quadrupled his salary overnight. And I rejoiced with him. Marvelous, marvelous. What a blessing. And within a year, he had left his wife and he had abandoned the faith that he had professed. Very simply, as I saw it, the money went to his head and it ruined him. Within a year. Now, parents who have money should observe the teaching of these important proverbs. An inheritance gained hastily in the beginning will not be blessed in the end. What would be the effects on your children of landing suddenly a large amount of money as an inheritance on them? Money is a blessing, but it also brings a huge responsibility before God. And those who are wise will think about the capacity of a person to handle the responsibility that comes with it. Wealth gained hastily. Twice Proverbs warns us about this. How else does that happen? Well, it can happen through an inheritance. It can happen, of course. Well, this is what the lotteries thrive on, isn't it? I mean, you drive down the interstate, you see these flashing billboards with multiple millions. And when it is won, what will happen? It will drop a massive responsibility on someone who may not be able to handle it well at all. And the same, of course, applies to another way in which in our culture people gain fabulous wealth hastily, and that is through lawsuits. And instead, Proverbs commends to us something different. The great value of money that is saved little by little. Little by little. Wealth gained hastily will dwindle, but whoever gathers little by little will increase it. So begin to save. And as the money that you save grows, your wisdom to handle it will grow alongside.
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0: Money can ruin you. We need to take that seriously, and especially if it comes hastily. Second, money can't save you. Proverbs 11 and verse 4. Riches do not profit in the day of wrath, but righteousness delivers from death. Very simply, the principle here is that money

0: makes us more comfortable in this world. And because it makes us more comfortable in this world, it therefore distracts us from the plain reality that none of us are going to be here for very long. It is appointed to man once to die, and after that comes the judgment. And so Jesus said, what will it profit a man if he gains the whole world and then loses his own soul? Do you remember that Jesus told a story about a rich man? He was already rich, and then he got a bumper harvest, so he's going to be even richer. And he said, what shall I do? I don't have place to store my crops. I'll tear down my barns. I will make bigger ones. And I will say to my soul, soul, you have ample goods laid up for many years. Wouldn't that be wonderful, by the way? To have ample goods for many years. But God said to him, you fool, this night your soul will be required of you. You see, this man had money to enjoy for many years, but he did not have many years to enjoy his money. So this is the thing. Money seems so solid. It seems so real. In a folder with your investment reports, this is real. And eternity? Oh, the pastor talks about that, and it seems so vague, and it seems so distant. But actually, the reality is exactly the opposite way around. So Proverbs says, chapter 23, verses 4 and 5, do not toil to acquire wealth. Don't make that your goal in life. Be discerning enough to desist. When your eyes light on it, that's in other words, when that's the thing that you go after, it is gone. For suddenly it sprouts wings, flying like an eagle toward heaven. So Proverbs is saying to us, remember this, it's actually money that is fleeting. That's the thing that is passing away. Because one of these two things is absolutely certain. Either you will be taken from your money or your money will be taken from you. So setting your heart on making money is simply the wrong goal. The only things that are solid and real and lasting in this world are the things that are unseen. So set your heart on things above where Jesus Christ is seated. Because riches do not profit in the day of wrath. But righteousness, that's what delivers from death. So going after righteousness, that is far wiser than going after riches. So we're on the dangers. Money is a great blessing, a gift from the Lord, but it brings with it certain inherent dangers. The danger that it can ruin you, especially if it comes quickly, the reality that it cannot save you. And then here's the third thing, that money has this inherent danger that it will tempt you. It will tempt you. And Proverbs identifies four particular ways in which money will tempt you. The first is, it will tempt you to control. This feeling that if you have money, you can use it as a means of control. Look at Proverbs 11 and verse 26. The people curse him who holds back grain. But a blessing is on the head of him who sells it. Now, what's happening here is very simple. There are people, a community, that needs food. And there is a merchant who has grain. God has blessed this farmer with a good crop. But instead of bringing it to the market, he holds it back. And the reason that he holds it back is in order to drive up the price. And the people can't make him sell, of course. There's no law that can compel a man to sell what he owns. And so the people are helpless to get this grain that is there onto the market so that they can be fed. And because the man's motive is pure selfishness, he's holding it back to drive up the price. The people curse him. They curse him. But a blessing is on the head of him who sells it. So here's another farmer, and he also has a bumper crop. And he says to himself, you know, if I held this back off the market, I could get more in the longer run for it, but there's a community that really needs grain right now. And so I will sell it. He figures that into his calculation. Charles Bridges makes this comment: to him that subordinates his own interest to the public good, blessings will be upon his head. And remember, the cursing came from the people who cursed the one who withheld. But here the blessing is a blessing that comes from God himself. A blessing will be on the head of him who sells it. Now, you see what this is saying, and it's very important and practical. To only consider your own bottom line and not to give weight for the needs and the good of others, that is to be cursed. But to subordinate your own interests, to consider also the good of others, that will be blessed. Or as our Lord Jesus put it in the Sermon on the Mount, you do to others as you would have them do to you. And that's the first temptation. It's in regards to control. The second, of course, is the temptation to cheat. Proverbs 20 and verse 23. Unequal weights are an abomination to the Lord, and false scales are not good. Now, here we're in the marketplace, and a customer comes and wants to buy, let's say, 10 pounds of grain. And so the merchant pours this grain into a bucket that's on one side of the scales, and on the other side of the scales, he places a weight. And on the weight, there's a marking that says 10 pounds. But it's not 10 pounds, it's actually 8 pounds. And so when the scales balance, the customer gets short-changed. And Proverbs says that unequal weights, that's what's being described here, they are an abomination, strong word, to the Lord. Now, of course, there are so many ways in which we are under pressure in this regard in business today. You know what's hidden in the small print, the added costs that are not mentioned in the sale, and so forth and so on. Money will tempt you to cheat. And this would be a very good conversation for us in the life groups this week about the particular ways in which that pressure is experienced in our working lives. It comes with the pressure that is upon us in business. And then thirdly, money may tempt you to credit yourself. A rich man is wise in his own eyes, but a poor man who has understanding will find him out. Now, notice that Proverbs suggests that being wise in your own eyes is a temptation that particularly comes to who? Answer, to a rich man. This is a temptation that comes with any success. With any kind of success, the natural temptation that comes in its wake is that you credit that success to yourself. And so you become overconfident. And so you lose the ability to listen meaningfully to others. I know, I can do it. I've proved it. And so the Lord says, when God's people come into the promised land, beware, because there they're going to prosper. Beware when you do, lest you say in your heart, my power and the might of my hand have gotten me this wealth. You shall remember that the Lord your God, for it is he who gives you the power to get the wealth.
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0: Well, Grow in Hope is the second of three books that we are putting out from Open the Bible this year, Grow in Faith, Grow in Hope, and grow in love. And the reason for all three is that, as Paul says in 1 Corinthians in chapter 13, everything else will pass away. I mean, that's quite a statement, isn't it? Everything else will pass away, but these things will remain: faith, hope, and love. So these are things of supreme importance. I'm absolutely persuaded that our greatest need is to have a stronger faith, to have a more certain hope, and to be renewed in a resilient kind of love. You know, if that happens in the lives of Christian believers, some very, very good things will follow.
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2: Prodigal, come home. I'm Shauna Beyer with you here on this Monday morning at Moody Radio. Jesus told a story about two sons that were lost. One rebelled and ran away, but the other one stayed home. But he believed that he deserved more from the Father. One felt too guilty to come back. The other felt too good to need his grace. But both were disconnected from the Father's heart. Maybe that's you today. Maybe you think you've gone too far, or maybe you think you're doing fine without God. Everything we have, our talent, our wisdom, our strength, all of it comes from Him. The younger son lost his money, lost his freedom and his dignity, but he never lost his Father's love, and neither have you. If you turn toward God today, you're going to find the Father has been watching and waiting for you. He is ready to run to you, to embrace you, and to welcome you home where you belong. He loves you.
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4: 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There is no shifting in his knowledge, power, purpose, or promise, because God changing from within or without is not a possibility. The unchangeable God is forever our creator, redeemer, and king. His love, grace, and mercy toward us remain despite our inconsistent responses toward him. James 1:17 says, "Every good thing given and every perfect gift is from above, coming down from the Father of lights, with whom there is no variation or shifting shadow." 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
9: Worldly wisdom says you should do what feels right. 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
12: Let us run with endurance the race that is set before us, looking to Jesus, the founder and perfecter of our faith. When our faith in God is genuine, it causes us to make choices in God's favor. We willingly take the risk of alienating those around us when we choose God's way over that of the world. That's what Moses did, as we read in Hebrews chapter 11. From the Moody Church in Chicago, this is Running to Win with Dr. Erwin Lutzer, whose clear teaching helps us make it across the finish line. Pastor Lutzer, the world is getting crazier every day. Do you think that believers need to take more risks of faith than perhaps ever?
13: You know, Dave, when you talk about that word risk, we're not talking about risking the promises of God, because we know that those promises are secure. But if you're talking about our relationship with the world and how people will respond and the price that is paid for faithfulness, absolutely, we need to be willing to take the risk. It is really the risk of obedience. And you know, one of the ways in which we can give evidence of obedience is through our witness of the gospel. Now, many Christians have never led a soul to faith in Christ. As a matter of fact, some of them have never witnessed, and they wonder, how can I do it? Well, the answer is this. We're offering a book entitled Sent. Just one word, sent. And the reason we believe that this will be of help is it shows that in the ordinary events and experiences of life, we can represent Christ. Now, because this is one of the last days we're making it available, I'm going to give you that contact info right now, and then I'll give it to you again at the end of this message. Here's what you do. Go to rtwoffer.com. That's rtwoffer.com, or pick up the phone and call us at 1-888-218-9337. Even as we listen to this message now, we're reminded that we are to be faithful to Christ, no matter the cost. We stand with Moses in choosing between the visible world and the invisible. Did you notice that little phrase, choosing rather to suffer affliction with the people of God than to enjoy the pleasures of sin for a season? The Bible teaches very clearly that there is pleasure in sin, but it has two negatives. Number one, it is fleeting. It is here. Robert Burns was absolutely right when he said, "But pleasures are like poppies spread. You seize the flower, its bloom is shed, or like snowflakes on the river. A moment white, then gone forever." One of the things about the pleasures of sin is that they are fleeting, and secondly, they always have a bad aftertaste. Moses was not willing to get involved in the pleasures of sin. All the women that were available to him in the palace, all of the wealth that was available to him as the son of Pharaoh's daughter, he said no to all that. He chose other pleasures. And we have to keep in mind that God is not against pleasure. What God wants us to do is to see the higher pleasures. In thy presence there is fullness of joy. At thy right hand there are pleasures forevermore. The pleasures of God have no bad aftertaste, and they go on forever and ever. Jonathan Edwards was a preacher who was voted out of his church, America's premier theologian, back in the 1700s. And his biographer said of him that his happiness in God was beyond the reach of his enemies. Wow. His happiness in God was beyond the reach of his enemies. What they are saying is that he found that there are pleasures at the right hand of God that no one could take from him. But we all stand with that. Our world is awash with pleasure. Earlier this year, I spoke on the whole business of technology and the kind of entertainment that people watch. It's everywhere. We stand with Moses, and we must decide that we are going to choose the invisible world of God, his attributes, and the enjoyments of God at his right hand. There's a second lesson we must learn, and that is that every sacrifice we make here on earth merits a reward. Every sacrifice we make merits a reward, and God is exceedingly generous. Have you been unjustly fired, perhaps, because of your Christian testimony, because of your integrity? I remember speaking to somebody in the hallway of the church here about that a couple of years ago. They had been released from their work because they wouldn't do some of the shenanigans they were asked to do. And I said to them, "Are you rejoicing?" They said, "Rejoicing? You know, I have to pay the bills and all that." And I said, "Yeah, I know that. That's a very realistic way to look at it. But this is what Jesus said. Blessed are you when men revile you and persecute you and say all manner of evil against you falsely for my sake. For so persecuted they the prophets that were before you. Rejoice and be exceedingly glad, for great is your reward in heaven." Let's talk about the sensitive issue of money. When we as pastors talk to a congregation and we tell them, you know, the end of the fiscal year is coming and we have a shortfall that's going to impact ministry, many of them say, "Well, you know, that's just the way it is. You know, the pastor needs money, but the church lights have to be on, ministry has to continue." And what we forget is that that is such a small part of giving. What we forget is that when we are not generous, and let me say it plainly, if you're not generous, almost surely you are not a Christian. It's unthinkable to me that somebody would receive the grace of God freely and understand the high cost at which we were redeemed and then not in turn be generous. But nonetheless, people think to themselves, and they forget, that when we are stingy, when we are not generous, we're robbing ourselves of eternal reward. All throughout the New Testament, you have this emphasis, and then the devil comes along with a big lie and says, "Oh, you can't take it with you." What a lie. Of course you can take it with you. All throughout the New Testament, we're told how we can do that. What you need to do is to transmute it into something that you can take with you. That word transmute means if you go to Walgreens with a $20 bill and buy some aspirin, you can't swallow the bill, so you transmute it into aspirin. And that'll help you a great deal more than the $20 bill. In the very same way, if we take our investments and transmute them into something that will meet us on the other side, we take him with us. I love to tell that story about the princess in Europe who had a crown, and she was a Christian. She wanted to be able to sell the jewels in her crown so that she could build an orphanage. And of course, her husband said, no, no, no. But eventually she convinced him. You've heard me say, you know, that when it comes to television, oftentimes it is the man who wants the remote control. And I've explained why, because to a man, even remote control is better than none at all. So she convinced him. She sold the jewels, built an orphanage, and then she came back one day, and when she heard the children singing, she said, I found my jewels, I found my jewels. And she took it with her because the Bible says we should invest our money in such a way that when we die, there are those in heaven who welcome us into everlasting habitations. And Jesus said that if we are faithful in that which is little, we'll also be faithful in that which is much and be rewarded for it. Remember that story about the wealthy Raja in England, in India, I should say, riding along in his chariot, and then you have the beggar who is there. And the beggar was very upset because he thought, why doesn't this rich man give me money? So he stood there along the road, and to his surprise, the wealthy man got off, looked at him and said, beggar, give me some of your rice. The beggar was angry. But he gave the wealthy Raja one grain of rice. The Raja said, beggar, give me more of your rice. Gingerly and still angry, the beggar gave him a second grain of rice, and then a third. And at that point, the beggar was so angry, he went off in a huff. The Raja got on his chariot and left. But a little later, the beggar looked into his bowl of rice and noticed that there was something that glittered. He looked more carefully, and it was a grain of gold the size of a grain of rice. He found just two more. He thought to himself, oh, if only I had known, I would have given him my entire bowl of rice. Friends, if we could see into the world to come, if we could see into eternity, we would be so generous. We would be looking for places to give our money. We would have so much income as a church and for our missionaries and for the advancement of the gospel that I'd have to stand up here and say, folks, enough already. Enough already. It's a day for which I pray that has not yet happened. Every investment, every penny that you give will be rewarded. Jesus said, a cup of cold water, if it's given in my name, will be remembered in the day of judgment. And so we must keep in mind that every sacrifice has its implications and rewards. And now we come to the bottom line. The bottom line is simply this, that eternity often reverses the decisions of time or the verdict of time. We could put it this way and say that heaven sometimes reverses the verdict of earth. You think, for example, Moses. Now, if from one standpoint it looked as if he was a loser turning his back on the world to follow God with all of those problems, but look at what he inherited. Look at him there on the Mount of Transfiguration and interview him now and ask him whether the suffering was worth it. Of course it was. If we look through the text, the next person that is mentioned is the harlot Rahab. We all know her story. The prostitute, and there she was in Jericho, and earth said what about her? Well, she was a woman of the streets. You can imagine how she had been betrayed by men, all of the humiliation, the self-hatred, the things that were said about her. But you know that because she believed in Jehovah and was therefore forgiven, she shows up here in the 11th chapter of Hebrews, which is the place where you have all the heroes of faith, of all things. And this isn't the only place where she is in the New Testament. You read Matthew chapter 1. She is in the genealogy of Jesus. And furthermore, I never realized this until recently. I've read the genealogy often. She was the mother of Boaz, who married Ruth. And they had a child by the name of Obed, and Obed in turn becomes the father of Jesse, who's the father of David, and on it goes. Because God says, I want people to know from the outset that the gospel of Jesus Christ is for everyone. Even prostitutes on the street can become a daughter of God. And so what we have here in the scriptures is a reminder of how eternity reverses the verdict of time. You know, sometimes I've asked young people this, and we're so glad that we have so many of them here today. I've said, now, I want you to ask this question. I want to ask you, what would you rather do? Would you like to be somebody who has a lot of wealth? They can go on any cruise they want. They can eat in any restaurant. They can have any clothes that they want. They can live in the finest home. They're loaded with bling because they have so much money. Would you like to live that way? Or would you prefer to be a beggar on the street trying to eke out an existence? And of course, it's a no-brainer, right? I mean, why even ask the question? One day, Jesus was confronted with Pharisees, and the Bible says they were lovers of money. So Jesus told them a story. He told them a story about a rich man who ate at a wonderful table and had all of that wealth. And then he said that there was a beggar who came, and the dogs actually licked the sores of this beggar. But both of them died. The poor man was carried into Abraham's bosom, which is really another word for paradise. The beggar had wonderful experience on the other side. But what happened to the rich man? The rich man ended up in Hades in torment. Jesus didn't tell that story to teach us how to get to heaven, that's clear. What he did is to say that eternity sometimes reverses the decisions of time. And that's why it is so critical for us to know God. If you're here today and you've trusted Christ as Savior, I want to be very clear and say that this life, with all of its trials, all of its difficulties, all of its heartache, is the worst it will ever get. After you die, it's going to be paradise, and it's going to be glory. But if you don't know Christ as Savior, this is as good as it'll ever get. It'll never get any better. Because if you die without Christ from here on, it is going to be nothing but heartache, nothing but torment, nothing but isolation, nothing but yourself, your sin, and eventually hell. Wow. No matter how much you have in this life, because remember, eternity often reverses the decisions and the values of time. A couple of years ago, I was speaking in California, and some folks said to us, you know, there's a cemetery just across the way, and that's where Frank Sinatra is buried. So we went and we found the grave of Frank Sinatra. Actually, we couldn't find it, but somebody pulled up in a big SUV, and we said, we're looking for the grave of Frank Sinatra. So he pulls out his iPhone, knew, I guess, what to type in, pushes a button, and says, now what you need to do is to go along this path about 100 feet and then turn right, and it'll be there. I guess everything is on the internet today. If we could just feed the internet into our brains, students, you wouldn't even have to go to school because it's all there. Yeah. I'm assuming that you'd have a very good filtering system, by the way. There we stood at the grave of Frank Sinatra. One of the things that impressed me, first of all, is that the gravestone was the same height and size as all of the others. So at the end of the day, you basically die, and death is the great equalizer. But on his tombstone were the words, "The best is yet to come." Because Frank wrote a song by that name, "The best is yet to come, baby. Won't it just be fine? The best is yet to come someday. You'll be mine. The best is yet to come." But I looked at that and I thought, I'm not going to judge Frank Sinatra. He's in the presence of wherever eternity ended up for him, and he'll be judged by God. But I thought to myself, for those who do not know Christ as Savior, if you've never savingly believed on him, you've only made a profession, but you've never been born again, on your tombstone should be written, the worst is yet to come. The worst is yet to come. But for those of us who know Christ as Savior, it is true that no matter how bad life is, the best is yet to come. Because eternity reverses all of the suffering of time. I urge you today to make a radical decision. Students, fling your life away for Jesus Christ. Just give it to him. Take the risk of faith. And be like the Apostle Paul, who said, for me to live is Christ, to die is gain. There's really nothing at the end of the day except Jesus and eternity. Look forward to the reward, because eternity is on its way. Let's join together as we pray. And our Father, we pray in these moments that your Holy Spirit would speak to us and help us to make wise decisions. May we be willing, O Lord God, to choose the path of Moses, to be willing to suffer mistreatment and hardship because we see the invisible world. We pray that as we sing this chorus together now in the next few moments, that it may be sung as a prayer. But we need your help. We can't do it on our own. Would you come and help us and speak to us even as we sing, in Jesus' name, amen. My friend, today, could I have a moment of your time? I want to ask you a question. Are you living for time or for eternity? If you knew that your eternity was just around the corner, what kind of changes would you make? All of us must recognize that this life is very fleeting, and we should be living with eternity in mind. And keeping that idea, I want to emphasize that we are making available for you a book entitled Sent. Yes, just one word, sent. It's written by a husband and his wife, and the reason that we think this will be of help in your spiritual journey is it shows how ordinary Christians can witness to their faith in the ordinary events of life. For a gift of any amount, it can be yours. And I want to mention to you that this is the second to last day we're making this resource available for you. Sure hope that you have a pen and pencil handy, because I'd like to give you some contact info, and I encourage you to connect with us immediately. 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
12: Time now for another chance for you to ask Pastor Lutzer a question about the Bible or the Christian life. Not everyone likes what they hear on Running to Win. John listens to us on KDKR in Rutherford, Texas. He has this observation. In one of your broadcasts, someone asked a question about profanity. In your answer to him, you made the statement that we must accept people and their faith so that they may accept our faith. If this is so, I'd like to see anywhere in the Bible where this is taught. Jesus is portrayed as meek and mild on this subject, and I, for one, can't find anywhere in his word where he says we are to do this. Please enlighten me on this statement.
13: John, I'm not exactly sure what it is that you're referring to in the question that I answered, but I doubt very much that I made the statement that when people use profanity, we simply have to accept it. There is a way, of course, by which we can connect with them and let them know that we don't appreciate it, because after all, they are talking about our God and our Lord Jesus Christ. But I think that this can be done in a winsome way rather than a condemning way, and I'll tell you why. Because the real issue in these people's lives is not the fact that they use profanity, however unscriptural that is. The real issue has to do with their relationship with God. And what we need to do is to recognize that profanity is but a symptom of a much deeper problem, and that is that they haven't been reconciled to the Father and don't appreciate our Lord Jesus Christ. So I'm simply saying that what we need to do is get beyond the sin to the Savior. And that's, of course, I think what I meant in the comment that you referenced. So I pray that God will really give us wisdom, because what we need is wisdom so that we can both rebuke but also bring people to a saving knowledge of Jesus Christ.
14: 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Some say, why have faith in God when He never seems to answer prayer? Next time, a look at those who believed God no matter what. This is Dave McAllister. 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
2: I reached for a Snickers, but it didn't satisfy. I'm Shauna Beyer with you here at Moody Radio. Happy Monday. Good morning. I was tired. I was so tired, and I was hangry, I think. So I grabbed a Snickers. Snickers satisfies, right? And it was pretty tasty, I have to admit. But within moments, it was gone, and I realized I wasn't eating it because I was hungry. I was eating it because I needed comfort. So I grabbed some Starbursts, and then they were gone. And then I was looking for something else. And we reach for all kinds of things to soothe ourselves, don't we? All the while, the Father of compassion, the God of all comfort, who comforts us in all of our troubles, He's just waiting for us to turn to Him. You get to choose. Do you want the counterfeit? Or do you want the real thing? The next time you're tempted to reach for some temporary substitute for comfort or joy or acceptance or love or whatever it is that you're needing, choose the true source of all that you need and reach for Jesus.
15: Does it seem strange in your ears when someone says, I love my country, or I love America? Hi, this is Dave Zanotti. Let's talk about it today on the Public Square. I was pondering this question the other day, and I thought I'd go to Webster's Dictionary and see what the word love means. And of course, I discovered that love is both a verb and a noun in the English language. And you look at it, and it usually has to do with an emotion of affection or attachment or respect. Not a big surprise. Then I thought, well, I wonder what love meant in older dictionaries. So I went back to Webster's 1828 dictionary, which is pretty much close to the first dictionary of the English language, and certainly the most significant one. We take 1776 to 1828. The Webster's dictionary was the go-to book, and found that love is a verb and a noun in Webster's 1828. But interestingly enough, there are three mentions of Scripture. Thou shalt love the Lord thy God with all thy heart, all thy soul, and all thy mind. Thou shalt love thy neighbor as thyself. And to have benevolence or goodwill, the example is John 3:16, for God so loved the world. That's 1828, and in the top single and second definition under love is a verb, you've got three scriptures quoted. Interesting. None of the scriptures are quoted in the modern version online of the dictionary. You can do this yourself. You can go on online, use your search engine, go to Webster's, love defined, and then go to Webster's 1828, and you'll find there's a difference. A significant difference on how we see love and what love is applied to Interestingly enough, in the modern dictionary, there's no example of love of country, but there is in the 1828 edition, love of country, which was called patriotism. Let's talk more about it this week on The Public Square. I'm Dave Zanotti. Thanks for listening.
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23: 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But through the encouragement and guidance I received from Revive Our Hearts, and of course only through God's help and grace, I've learned to intentionally deal with the areas God wanted to change in me. 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Here's Dana.
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24: 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From Monday, June 29th, I'm Dana Gresh. So what do you think of when you hear the word unshakable? Maybe the Rocky Mountains of Colorado are coming to mind, or those towering redwood trees in California. But do you believe that you can be unshakable? Even more so than the tallest mountain or the sturdiest tree on the earth. Today and tomorrow, Mary Cassian's going to unpack the last three stanzas of Psalm 34 with us. We're listening to a message she gave at the SEEN Conference, a gathering in Edmonton, Alberta, that was founded by her daughter-in-law, Amanda Cassian. Mary's aim in this message is to offer you three marks of an unshakable woman, because it really is possible to become one.
25: Well, a few weeks ago, I stepped into a mess, and I don't mean metaphorically. I mean a sticky, slimy, mucky, utterly awful mess. And my husband and I were at the lake. We were one of the last to get the Sea-Doo lift out of the water, and the water was freezing. Job was not fun, but it was urgent. It had to be done. And so there I am stepping off the pier into what looked like solid ground. And okay, clear water, no rocks, cold, yes, but I've got this. Except the bottom was not solid. It was quicksand. It was sludge. And so my leg sank in thigh deep, and then my other leg sunk in thigh deep. And then I tried to push myself with my arm, and my arm sunk in elbow deep. And then, to make matters worse, my right arm had smacked the pier on my way down. So not only was I freezing and caked in sludge, but there was throbbing, burning pain shooting down one forearm. And I looked like a slimy mud monster, thrashing, black sludge everywhere, hopelessly stuck, and hilarious had it not hurt so much. And my arm stayed bruised from here to here for several weeks. It's still very, very ow, very tender to the touch. But life is often like that, isn't it? You think you're stepping onto solid ground, and all of a sudden you're sinking. And whether it's a accident or a medical diagnosis or a relationship crisis or a problem at work or a teacher's strike or worries about your family or fears about the future or just the chaos of managing life itself. And the stress and the peace, the pain and the fear and the uncertainty can steal your peace, can rattle your emotions, and can leave you disoriented, wondering which way is up. Now, Psalm 34 points to an entirely different reality. And even when you feel like you've stepped into sinking sand, when you're covered in muck, you do not have to be consumed with anxiety or fear, because the Lord gives you a foundation that is firm even when the world around you is shaking and slipping and sliding. So please turn your Bibles to Psalm 34. David wrote this psalm in the middle of intense danger. He was running for his life, hiding from King Saul, pretending to be crazy just to survive. And yet amid that chaos, he models for us what it means to live an unshakable life. Now, the psalm itself unfolds in six stanzas, and each one highlights God's goodness and faithfulness in the midst of life's crazy places. And in this final session together, we're going to take a look at, in these stanzas, I think there are three defining marks of an unshakable person, and specifically, because it's a room full of women, unshakable women. So to begin, an unshakable woman is constant. She is anchored in the fear of God. Verses 11 to 14. Come, children, listen to me. I will teach you the fear of the Lord. Who is someone who deserves life, loving a long life to enjoy what is good? Keep your tongue from evil and your lips from deceitful speech. Turn away from evil and do what is good. Seek peace and pursue it. So David asks here, do you really want to live? Can I hear a yes? Yes. Do you really want to live? Do you want to have a full and meaningful, joy-filled life? Yes, of course you do. He says, so listen up, because I'm going to teach you the secret. I'm going to teach you the key in order to really live, in order to have a meaningful, joy-filled life. You need to know the fear of the Lord. That's the key. Now, when we hear the word fear, our minds often jump to the emotion of panic or anxiety and dread. But fear is much more than an emotion. Fear at its core is about comparison. You fear when you see something as bigger than you, when a problem feels larger than your ability to solve it, or the pain deeper than your strength to endure it, or the loss greater than your ability to recover from it, or the jobs and the things you need to do bigger than the time you have to do them. And that's when fear or anxiety takes hold, and when you realize that you are small and what you are facing is huge. But not all fear is bad. Scripture shows us two kinds of fear. There's apprehensive, the scary kind of fear that says, this is bigger than me and it might hurt me.

fear fades when reverent fear grows. And the problem is not that your fear of circumstances is too big, it's that your fear of God is too small. Fear of the Lord is reverent awe. It's a deep awareness that God is bigger. He is holy and he is powerful and he is wise and he deserves our complete respect and obedience regardless of the mucky mess that we may have stepped into. And the fear of the Lord is what steadies you. It is the anchor that holds you firm when life shakes. Now, David gives us a practical roadmap here, very, very practical in verse 13. The ABCs of fearing God, so to speak. A, speech. Fear him in what you say. Keep your tongue from evil and your lips from deceitful speech. You see, when you have that anxious kind of fear, it tempts you to lash out or to complain or to speak harshly. But a heart anchored in reverent fear of a holy God speaks holy words, words of faith and truth and kindness. B, actions. Fear him in what you do. Turn away from evil and do what is good. So the anxious type of fear tempts you to compromise, to react in anger, or to take the easy way out. But a heart anchored in reverent fear of a holy God exhibits holy behavior. It acts with integrity, choosing to do what is right and to turn away from what is evil. C, disposition. Fear him in how you relate. Seek peace and pursue it. Anxious fear tempts you to point fingers and hold grudges and be sensitive or be combative, but a heart anchored in a holy fear of a holy God has a holy disposition. It chooses peace over conflict, grace over bitterness, forgiveness over resentment, restoration over destruction. So it's important to remember our ABCs. ABC is all you need to know when you're in a messy place, when you're in that sticky situation, when you're slipping and sliding and look like a monster. ABC, A, speak holy. B, may your actions be holy. C, have a holy disposition towards others. That is going to set your compass and set you on the right path. So when you step in the muck, do you remember your ABCs? Do you align your words and your behavior and your disposition with holiness? When trouble comes, the fear of God reminds us that he is greater, unchanging, steady, reliable. His character and his commands are our true north. Now imagine that you're navigating through a dense forest and it's dark and the trees are looming high and the shadows are casting spooky things all over the place and the path under your feet is twisting and turning unexpectedly. But you have a compass in your hand and you're watching the needle and that needle might tremble. And as that needle moves, you constantly adjust your course to stay on track. Now, every step may still feel uncertain. A wrong turn could leave you lost or send you over a cliff. But if you're following your true north, it's going to lead you in the right direction. Staying constant means that we stay focused. Walking through dark circumstances can really be disorienting. It can feel confusing. It can feel painful. But the fear of God is our compass. It doesn't remove the obstacles or smooth the path, but it shows us how to take the next step through them, keeping us steady and focused. Constant means we stay on course by living out our ABCs of fearing God, no matter how angry or frustrated or discouraged we feel, and no matter how unfair or painful the situation. And the fear of God steadies us. Keeps us constant, equips us to face whatever may come. So an unshakable woman is constant. She's anchored in the fear of God. The next stanza is,

0: indicates that she's also courageous. She's strengthened by the nearness of God. Verse 15, the eyes of the Lord are on the righteous. His ears are open to their cry for help. The face of the Lord is set against those who do what is evil, to remove the memory of them from the earth. The righteous cry out, and the Lord hears and rescues them from all their troubles. The Lord is near the brokenhearted and saves those crushed in spirit. What a beautiful and tender and powerful picture of the Lord's presence. His eyes are on the righteous. His ears are open to their cries. His face is set against those who persist in evil, but turned toward those who walk the narrow path. Now, when my children were little, they always seemed to need me at the exact moment that I started talking to someone else. Has that ever happened to you? Well, we had a system. If they needed something, they were supposed to place a hand on my shoulder and quietly wait until I turned my face toward them. Of course, quietly is a relative term. They would wiggle and bounce and shift from one foot to another, just humpling around. That's a good German word, humpling around from one foot to another, desperate and waiting for my eyes to meet theirs. And that moment when I finally turned my face toward them, was everything. They knew they had my full attention. And you and I can only give that kind of focused attention to one person at a time, but God is not like us. His capacity is limitless. So his face is always turned toward you. His face is turned toward you. His eyes are on you. His ears are open to your cry. You don't have to be like my kids, like, oh, when's she going to pay attention? When's she going to pay attention? I need you, I need you, I need you, I need you right now. It's no, his face is turned toward you. You are never unseen or unheard, even when heaven feels silent. You never have to wonder if he notices or cares. And not only is he near and attentive, but he is also actively helping. He rescues you from all your troubles. Now, wait a minute. You might say, wait a minute. If God, who is so big and so amazing and so powerful, rescues me from all my troubles, then why am I still stuck in this horrible muck? And that's an honest question. And maybe you've asked it through tears. I know that I have. If God sees me, if he hears me, if he's near me, if his face is turned toward me, then why has he not fixed this? And notice what the psalm doesn't say. It doesn't say the righteous avoid trouble. It says the righteous cry out. The Lord hears and he rescues them. Now, he doesn't always pull you from your peril, but he guarantees his presence. He doesn't always put out the fire, but he stands beside you in the flames. And he doesn't always still the storm, but he climbs into your boat and he whispers, peace. Be still. You see, courage is not born in the absence of hardship, but in the presence of a holy, faithful God. He does not keep every battle from you, but he walks into every battle with you. And just think of the three men in the fiery furnace. God didn't extinguish the flames. What did he do? He stepped into the fire with them. True courage says, Lord, I trust you to be with me in the fire just as much as I trust you to put it out. Courage is not the absence of fear. It's drawing strength from his presence. Isaiah 43, do not fear. When you pass through the waters, I will be with you. The rivers will not overwhelm you. When you walk through the fire, the flame will not burn you. Do not fear, for I am with you. So courage doesn't come from thinking, I'm strong enough for this. It comes from knowing God is near enough for this. He is with me. I can rely on his help. So the nearness of God right there in the middle of it all is what steadies your heart and what gives you courage when you are mired in the muck. Charles Spurgeon was a great 19th century preacher, and he knew this deeply. Throughout his life, he endured chronic illness, crushing weight of leadership, seasons of deep depression that he battled, and heartbreaking loss of a young son to meningitis. And any one of those sorrows could have undone him, but the presence of God gave him courage. He said this, "The sense of God's presence, so near that our faith can touch his hand, is the source of a courage which no danger can dispel, no suffering exhaust, and no death destroy." I love that. He's so near that in faith we can touch his hand. And nothing, neither angels nor demons, today's fears, tomorrow's worries, neither your weakness nor your weariness can separate you from the love of God. That is truth, a fact that doubt cannot negate, danger cannot dispel, suffering cannot exhaust, death cannot destroy. Dear sisters, take courage. Take courage, whatever it is that you're walking through, whether it's a monster-sized battle or a dozen small burdens that never lift. When your heart breaks, he is your comfort. When you're anxious, he is your peace. When you're weary, he is your rest. When you are discouraged, he is your hope. When the path is dark, he is your light. When the ground beneath you gives way, he is your rock. Take courage. He will never leave you nor forsake you. Take courage. Though you may not always sense it, he is always, always near. An unshakable woman is courageous, strengthened by the nearness of God.
1: That's Mary Cassian, encouraging you to be constant and courageous in the Lord. 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Now, Nancy DeMoss Walgamuth has shared a message on Psalm 34 as well, and I love the way these sweet sisters in ministry just echo one another while also sharing a unique perspective. So to close us out, we'll listen to some of Nancy's reflections on this chapter. Then I hope you'll join us tomorrow for the second half of Mary's message.
2: Well, from verse 15 to the end of the chapter, we see the heart of God. He is good. His eyes and ears are toward us when we call. He draws near to us. He saves us. He delivers us. Verse 15, the eyes of the Lord are toward the righteous, his ears toward their cry. As a mother hears her infant crying, says, "I know that voice," and comes to the rescue. The face of the Lord is against those who do evil, to cut off the memory of them from the earth. When the righteous cry for help, the Lord hears and delivers them out of all their troubles. The Lord is near, verse 18, to the brokenhearted and saves the crushed in spirit. Brokenhearted, crushed in spirit. That's not just talking about people who've been devastated by hard life circumstances. That's talking about people whose pride and stubbornness has been humbled. They're brokenhearted. They're crushed in spirit, and God draws near to them. Ladies, there is no place on the face of this earth, there is no circumstance that could ever come into your life where you cannot find refuge and safety and protection in him. That's why I love that modern hymn that is sung by my friends Keith and Kristen Getty. In Christ alone, my hope is found. He is my light, my strength, my song. This cornerstone, this solid ground, firm through the fiercest drought and storm. What heights of love, what depths of peace, when fears are stilled, when striving cease. My comforter, my all in all, here in the love of Christ I stand. No guilt in life. What's the psalmist say? None of those who take refuge in him will be condemned. No guilt in life, no fear in death. This is the power of Christ in me. From life's first cry to final breath, Jesus commands my destiny. No power of hell, no scheme of man can ever pluck me from his hand. Till he returns or calls me home, here in the power of Christ, I'll stand. I want to just encourage you to take refuge in God. Not to expect that life will be easy or trouble-free, pain-free. Many are the afflictions of the righteous. But till he returns or calls us home, here in the power of Christ, we can stand.
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3: God is good, even when life isn't. I'm Shauna Beyer with you here at Moody Radio. If I could have written my own story, I would have left out all the hard parts. But those are the same places where the most good has come. When my son was diagnosed with a lifelong, incurable disease, everything shifted. I remember sitting by his hospital bed. It was right after he had had two emergency blood transfusions. And that day, I read Isaiah 26, "You will keep in perfect peace those whose minds are steadfast because they trust in you." And I remember thinking, God, are you serious? You right now? You want to bring this up right now? But over time, as we walked it out, I did learn to trust him. And I experienced that same peace, right in the middle of the chaos of all of it. God is good, even when life isn't. So lean in, trust him, and let him meet you right where you are.
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13: And thank you so much for being with us not only today, but over these last weeks as we have taught the material on the Holy Spirit from the Word of God. And for many of you, you have already ordered the book, which we made available this month to go along with this series called The Holy Spirit You May Not Know. And if you haven't done that already, you can order it right now. It's yours for a gift of any size to Turning Point. Just send your gift and say, please send me the book on the Holy Spirit. You say, how much should I send? Well, as much as you can, as much as God tells you to. I am not the one to tell you how much to send. You do what you believe you should do. Ask God to help you be generous and do the best you can to help us do what we do as we spread the Word of God around the world. This is a very important time for us, this day especially, because tomorrow we arrive at a financial deadline. June the 10th marks the end of our fiscal year, so that if God has blessed you through Turning Point, we want you to consider how you might be a blessing to us during this important time. Your gift today will be matched dollar for dollar, thanks to some gracious friends who have given us a special matching gift. Thank you for standing with us during this critical time of the year, and together we'll continue delivering the unchanging Word of God to an ever-changing world. Be sure and take note of that as you have opportunity. When the Holy Spirit controls your life, what happens? We're about to find out on this edition of Turning Point. Somebody once asked comedian Jerry Seinfeld how to get better at telling jokes. His answer was pretty simple. The way to get better is to create better jokes, and the way to create better jokes is to write one every day. Then he explained how he does it. He buys a big wall calendar that has a whole year on one page. He hangs it on a wall that he sees every day, and then he gets a big red magic marker for each day he does his task of writing, and he writes a great big red X over that day. After a few days, he said, you'll have a chain. So just keep at it, and the chain will grow longer every day. You'll like seeing that chain, especially when you get a few weeks under your belt. Your only job next is to not break the chain. Now, that's just a story on the power of consistency. Deep down in our hearts, all of us wish we could develop the habit of consistency. And do you know how popular it is? A book on habits is in the New York Times bestsellers list and has been for a while, called Atomic Habits. every time you look on that list, there's some kind of a book about habits, because everybody's trying to figure out, how can I have better habits? How can I live a more consistent life? And you don't have to be a Christian to feel that way. You just are a person, and you have a few things in your life you'd like to do more consistently. And the same is true in the spiritual arena, in our walk with the Lord. In his letter to the church at Colossae, Paul wrote what I believe is a powerful summary statement about what happens to us when the Holy Spirit takes control of our lives. It is the companion passage to Ephesians 5. Here's what it says. Listen to these words. Continue earnestly in prayer, being vigilant in it with thanksgiving. Meanwhile, praying also for us that God would open to us a door for the word, to speak the mystery of Christ, for which I am also in chains, that I may make it manifest as I ought to speak. Walk in wisdom toward those who are outside, redeeming the time. Let your speech always be with grace, seasoned with salt, that you may know how you ought to answer each one. You realize when you read this that it's an all-encompassing passage. For in these few verses, it's like Paul takes all we've been learning about the Holy Spirit, he wraps it up into three areas of life where most of us will admit we have the most difficulty living consistently for God. He talks about staying consistent in the way we pray, in the way we walk with unbelievers, and in the way we speak with grace. Let's take each one of them and follow what Paul said right from this passage of Scripture. Holy Spirit, help for our worship begins with Paul's instruction for us to pray diligently. Colossians 4:2, continue earnestly in prayer. Continue in prayer is a command. It is not a suggestion. It is not something he says you should do if you feel like it. It says, don't let prayer be an afterthought. Don't let it be a ho-hum kind of thing you could take or leave. God wants us to pray diligently. He wants us to keep after it, even when it's not easy. Jesus taught his disciples to pray always and never give up. And if you read the New Testament carefully, you will see that this was the way they did it in the early church. These are verses from Acts and Ephesians, but listen carefully. These all continued with one accord in prayer and supplication. And they continued steadfastly in the apostles' doctrine, fellowship, breaking of bread, and prayers. But we will give ourselves continually to prayer, to the ministry of the word. Pray always with all prayer and supplication in the Spirit, being watchful to this end with all perseverance and supplication for all the saints. And 1 Thessalonians 5:17, which we all know, pray without ceasing. What does it mean to pray without ceasing? It doesn't mean to walk around muttering all day long, like you are in some kind of a trance. It has nothing to do with that. It means to take your prayer life seriously. I remember reading a story by John Stone Street, who was the president of the Colson Center. He told about a ninth grade Bible class assignment that he dreaded. He said, we had to go visit elderly shut-ins. And he and a friend went to see Mrs. Buchner, who was an 89-year-old widow on a country road in Virginia. The visit started awkwardly, and singing carols didn't help at all. As they prepared to leave, she said, can we pray together? John and his friend agreed, and Mrs. Buchner prayed with a warmth and confidence that made John realize she really knew God. 2 years later, unable to forget her, John visited again. He said, you probably don't remember me. John, she smiled, I prayed for you this morning. And she kept praying for him every day until she died. That's what Paul meant when he wrote, continue earnestly in prayer. Do you have anybody that prays for you every day? I'm blessed to have probably more than I know, but 3 or 4 people that I know pray for me by name every single day. And they even send me emails to let me know what they prayed for. Can you imagine what that feels like to know you have that strength? And when we receive that, we want to do that for others. The Bible says, pray diligently. Make prayer important. Sometimes it's not very important. We put it over here on the side. We go to church. We sing songs. We might even talk about Jesus. But prayer is a very difficult thing. And you know what? I read somewhere that if you want to empty a church, announce to the church that you're going to speak for 10 weeks on prayer. Nobody will come because everybody feels guilty about this particular subject. I don't want you to feel guilty, men and women. I want you to be encouraged to know prayer is a tremendous part of our life. And the Bible says, first of all, pray diligently. Then it says, being vigilant in it. Now, how in the world can you be vigilant in prayer? What does it mean to be watchful in prayer? First of all, it means to stay awake. I don't know about you. I have fallen asleep in a few prayers over the years. I had a hard night, got up in the morning, tried to pray, and all of a sudden I realized I was in a different zone. I don't know where I was. I'm sure God wasn't getting a lot out of my prayer. It means much more than that. It means to be watchful. It means to have an attitude of being spiritually alert. It means to notice what's going on around us, to be on the lookout for spiritual danger in our own lives, in the lives of others. Peter used this same word, vigilant, in his writing. He said, be sober, be vigilant, because your adversary, the devil, walks about like a roaring lion, seeking whom he may devour. I'm not sure about you, but I've noticed that the discipline of prayer can easily slip away from you if you're not attentive to it. One day without prayer, which can happen to anyone, becomes 2 days. 2 days become three. 3 days become a week, and then you wake up and realize with a start that a whole month has gone by and you've hardly prayed at all. Can I tell you two strategic things the devil does to make this happen? I've observed this over the years watching people and even in my own life. First of all, when you stop praying, the devil makes you feel really bad that you don't pray and you realize you shouldn't be praying. And then he says, you've not prayed in such a long time, you can't start again. And so what happens is the enemy gets in and he imagines with you a life without prayer, and before you know it, you have a life without prayer. Don't you let him do that to you. Here's what I know. Wherever you stopped in your prayer life, God will accept you to start right back again right now. It's never too much time that's gone by. If you realize and become convicted that you're not praying as you should, you don't have to go to class to figure that out. Just start doing it. Just start praying again. And you will discover that God will honor that. You've never slipped so far away from God that he won't accept you when you pray again. Don't let the devil tell you that. It's just not true. God loves you. His hands are reaching out to you. He longs for your fellowship. Don't deprive him of it anymore. Just get back to praying. That's what the scripture teaches us to do. So we're to pray diligently and watchfully. Notice this, we're to pray thankfully. Paul says in Colossians 4:2, pray with thanksgiving. Have you ever found yourself rushing into prayer, get halfway through it, and you realize you haven't breathed a single word of thanks to the Lord? All you've done is back your truck up and dump all your problems on his doorstep. We all get our gimme list together, don't we? Mine starts accumulating throughout the day, stored in some file in the back of my mind. I want this, I need that, I got to have this and such and such. And sometimes, if I'm not careful, I can rush right into prayer with the list that is absent the thanking of God. The Bible tells us we're to begin our prayers with gratitude. Here's Psalm 100 and verse 4. Enter into his gates with thanksgiving and into his courts with praise. Be thankful to him and bless his name. Our very first words in prayer should be the words of gratitude. When you wake up in the morning, start by saying, Lord, thank you for another day. Thank you for a night of rest and for the strength to face what's ahead, for my family, for the church. You've placed in my life, Lord, so many things. Thank you, thank you, thank you. I'm sure you remember me telling you about the Hollywood actor who tells everybody, when you go to bed at night, take off your slippers and push them way under the bed so that when you get out of bed in the morning, you have to get on your knees to get your slippers. While you're down there, be thankful to the Lord for all that he's done for you. I don't know if you need that kind of a reminder, but all of us know that if we're not careful, we ask God for everything and we thank him for very little. How many of you could give a witness that God is a wonderful God and he's worthy of our praise? Can I get a witness today? So Paul says, pray diligently, pray watchfully, pray thankfully. And then I love this one, pray evangelistically. Meanwhile, praying also for us that God would open to us a door for the word to speak the mystery of Christ, for which I am also in chains, that I may make it manifest as I ought to speak. Now remember, Paul's writing this letter from prison. Colossians is one of the prison epistles. He's not asking for an open door so he can get out of jail. That's probably what I have been praying for, but not Paul. No, that's not the principal thing on his heart. That open door phrase appears in Scripture several times, and Paul is not saying, please open the door to my jail. He's saying, Lord, I want you to open the door for opportunity for me. He's affirming that God is the one who opens doors, but he opens them when we ask him. How do you know that? The Bible tells us that. Look with me at Revelation chapter 3. These things says he who is holy and he who is true, he who has the key of David, he who opens and no one shuts, and shuts and no one opens. I know your works. See, I have set before you an open door, and no one can shut it. When we ask for open doors, we're really asking for opportunities. And when God provides one, you won't have to force it open yourself. It will be clear, unmistakable, wide enough to walk through with confidence. I've had some experience in that over my life. When we started the radio ministry years ago on one station here in San Diego, I didn't have anybody out there representing us, trying to get us other stations. But one by one, God opened doors. And we would hear from this station and that station. Somebody said, would you have liked to have started out with 2,000 radio stations? No, I wouldn't like to have started out with those, because the joy of seeing God make that happen along the way was so great. And the realization that I didn't have anything to do with it. I wasn't making it happen. God was doing it. It was such a tremendous time in my life. You and I get ourselves in a lot of trouble sometimes when we try to make our own opportunities, don't we? I'd rather not tell you the stories about when I've done that. They won't be edifying to anybody here, I'm sure. But I am the sort of person who will try to make things happen. And if I'm not careful, I run around rattling this door and rattling that door and saying, Lord, please open it for me. I know that we can pray for God to open doors, but then we have to let him open the door. You notice, too, that sometimes he shuts doors. I don't know how long you have to live to be thankful for doors that have been shut. It's something less than 84 years, I'll tell you that right now. Because I can look back and see places in my life where I almost went here, or almost went there, or almost did this, or almost did that, and God shut the door so that I couldn't do it. I wasn't happy about it when it happened, but looking back, I realize he was protecting me. In other words, when we get to heaven, we will thank God for the prayers that he answered, and maybe even for some of the prayers he didn't answer as we look back over our lives. Paul's purpose here was to have open doors so that he could teach the grace of God. That's what the Bible says. He wanted the ability to explain to his people the hidden counsels of God. He wanted to help them understand how the Jews and the Gentiles had been brought together into one church and one body and one kingdom. He wanted to make them understand. He says, I want to be clear in my teaching. We have some teachers here. I see some of you. I know that you pray for opportunities, but do you ever pray for clarity? That God will give you clarity when you speak? If you've ever done any teaching, you understand very well what Paul was praying for. Sometimes you see something so clear in your studies and you're so excited about it and you can't wait to share it when you have your opportunity. And then you present it to a group of people and you watch a glaze form over their eyes. With a sinking feeling, you realize they don't have a clue what you've been talking about. Paul was saying, this is too important for me to muddle or obscure. I pray that I will be able to lay it out in a way that people can really and readily pick it up. I pray that a lot for what I do here. I don't want to just get up here and talk. Someone once told me a long time ago, if they haven't learned, you haven't taught. And that's a really interesting thing, is it not? If you teach and they haven't learned, you haven't taught. The Holy Spirit helps our worship. He helps us in these ways when we pray. Notice, secondly, the Holy Spirit will help us in our walk. Verse 5, walk in wisdom toward those who are outside, redeeming the time. When you walk, you just put one step in front of the other. You just take one step at a time. How many of you know the Christian life is just one step at a time? When you get ahead of that, you get in trouble, don't you? I was thinking about the verse that says, according to your days, so shall your strength be. How many of you are along with me when you say, Lord, this is Monday, I'd like strength for the whole week? No, you don't get strength for the whole week. You get strength for Monday. And when will you get Tuesday strength? On Tuesday. The Bible says, we walk by faith. And then he says in this passage something very interesting. He says, we walk toward those who are without. What a wonderful picture that is. There are many Christians who think that once you become a Christian, you shut off all relationships with the people in the world and you stay a little bit each day in your holy huddle and you live there for the rest of your time. I don't see that in the Bible. The Lord Jesus associated with sinners, with prostitutes, societal rejects. How are we supposed to win a world if we don't know anybody in the world? How are we going to touch people who don't know Christ if we're never with them? As someone has said, there's no impact without contact. So the Bible doesn't teach that you as a Christian should get over in your little group of other Christians and never talk to anybody who doesn't believe what you believe or live like you live. The Bible says, however, we're to live our lives toward them. In other words, live our lives in such a way that they will see the difference we make. If you're a Christian and you're working in a company where you're the only Christian, I promise you, they know it. If you're living at all the Christian life, they watch you. You're to live your life with a difference. And the Bible goes on to tell us a little bit more about how to do that as we move forward. Paul says in this passage that when you walk with wisdom, you do it openly toward those who are outside of the faith. You do your best to be an example for what Christ means to you as you live your life. I can promise you this. The people you work with are watching you every move. Once it becomes apparent you are a Christian, you are on display, an object of curiosity, and they will monitor everything you say and everything you do. And you say, Pastor, I don't like that. Doesn't seem fair. That sounds like living in a fishbowl. I don't want that. Well, that's your problem. It's tough. That's the way it is. When you're a Christian, that's just the way it is. And if you try to live consistently in your own strength, you will fall flat on your face. But the Holy Spirit is here to empower you to live in such a way that environment around you, which is not Christian, causes a contrast to be seen in your life that is amazing. I remember one time when I was a student at Dallas Seminary, I was working for the Illinois-California Express. That's a freight company. I don't know if it's still in existence or not, but it was back then. I did a lot of things during the time I was working there. I was a billing clerk for a while. That's where you could make the most money, so I tried to learn how to do that. But I worked a lot on the docks. And, you know, the docks of a freight company, that's a good place to find out what the world is all about, I want you to know. I didn't know any Christians there. I knew a lot of union members who were upset with me. If they thought I was working too hard, they'd let me know. If I wasn't taking enough time off for my lunch break, they'd let me know. I'll never forget, one day I was in the truck and a guy came up to me, walked in the truck, and he looked at me and he said, Jeremiah, why are you the way you are? Oh, what a question that is. Why are you the way you are? What an opportunity to say, well, because I live for somebody else beside myself. I live for Jesus. The Bible says, be ready with an answer for everyone who asks you concerning your faith. You don't have to open that door to do that. God will open it. And then Paul says, redeem your time. Seize every opportunity, like merchants who were buying up a commodity in the market. This whole business of our walk before the world is so critical. And you say, it isn't fair that my faith should be a determinant in the life of somebody else. It isn't fair. It's just the way it is. That's why our responsibility is so great. I remember reading a story about the Russian writer Maxim Gorky. Gorky was a child when his father died, and he and his mother went to live with his grandparents. His granddad, Gorky recalled, was a religious man, but stern, irritable, and sometimes very cruel. His mother was very religious, but kind and gentle and understanding. Gorky wrote that when he saw his mother and his grandfather kneeling side by side in church, he could not believe that they were praying to the same God. He said there had to be two gods, one cruel and vindictive and the other loving and forgiving. I think sometimes when people see us, they must wonder about our God. Because you see, the way we interact with those outside the faith paints a picture of the God we worship. The Christ they see in you and in me is the only Christ they have, and they will evaluate.
14: And that is true. That is why we need the Holy Spirit to sit on the throne in our hearts and help us to live the Christian life in such a way that we reflect who Jesus is. As I have just said, the only Jesus many people will ever see is the Jesus they see in you and in me. That is both a great opportunity and a great responsibility. Well, tomorrow we'll finish up this month with part two of When the Holy Spirit Controls Your Life. And as I mentioned to you, after that we began this new series, which I think is going to be a blessing to you all as we talk about making sense of it all, seeing the world with a biblical perspective. Don't forget to get your copy of the book on the Holy Spirit. 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And thank you so much for listening. I'm David Jeremiah.
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3: Not every voice in your head is actually telling you the truth. I'm Shauna Beyer with you here at Moody Radio. Happy Monday. Have you ever believed something about yourself for so long that it just felt like it was true? Things like, you'll never change. You're too far gone. God could never really want you. Jesus said that the Holy Spirit is the Spirit of truth. And one of the truths that he reveals is this, that the ruler of this world has already been judged. There is an enemy. He lies, he accuses, he deceives, he keeps people trapped in shame and darkness. But Satan's power was broken at the cross. Jesus has already won, which means you don't have to keep living under the weight of those lies. Ask the Holy Spirit today to show you what is true about your sin, about Jesus, about the freedom that he offers you. Truth doesn't just inform you. Truth sets you free.
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25: Or in court will say, I swear to tell the truth, the whole truth, and nothing but the truth, so help me God, right? Now, why do societies consistently develop swearing oaths like this? Let's think like anthropologists this morning. Why do people swear oaths like this? Isn't it because we know deep down that people tend to be less than truthful?
26: Welcome to Living Hope with Pastor Philip Miller. I'm Pastor Larry McCarthy, and we're glad you're with us today through this series on the Sermon on the Mount. Now, Pastor Philip, tell us, why do you think Jesus, he picks swearing oaths to be the topic in this quintessential sermon? Why oaths?
27: It does feel like a bit of a shift, doesn't it? He's been talking about murder and adultery, these moral issues. And then he shifts to something that feels a little strange to us, the swearing of oaths. But it's a deeply human thing. Even as kids, we feel this need to like pinky swear, you know, if we're really trying to assert our truthfulness, or we cross our fingers behind our back and say, jinx, you know, I don't have to do it. Right.
26: Yeah,
27: and Jesus is saying that kind of behavior is reflective of something that's gone wrong in our hearts. That when we are trying to constantly say, no, I'm telling the truth, we're almost manipulating other people. And then when we cross our fingers behind our back, we're giving ourselves loopholes to wriggle off the hook. And Jesus is saying that's a reflection of a lack of integrity in our hearts, where our yes doesn't mean yes and our no doesn't mean no. And we don't have the consistency of character that's reflective of a righteous heart. And so he's going to call us back today to a heart of integrity.
26: It's a great topic. Glad you're talking about it. Now, beloved, you want to stay tuned after the message because Pastor Philip, he's going to get real. He's going to talk about these loopholes and how it impacts all of us and why we're tempted today. But now we go to the pulpit of the Moody Church where we diagnose our hearts. This is part one of the sermon, Manipulation on the Lips.
25: A few weeks ago, my daughter Violet came up to me and she had a little bit of concern etched across her face. And she was worried about her eyes. She had started to notice that objects at distance were a bit fuzzy at points. And she wasn't sure what was going on. So we made an eye exam appointment and we were fully expecting that since Krista and I are both nearsighted, that was probably what the issue was. So we go through all the tests that they normally do. Boy, that's stressful, isn't it? A or B, A or B. It's like, I don't know. Yes. Anyway, all those tests, and it turns out she didn't have any problems with her vision at distance. She was 100% it was working. And we're like, what's going on? And so it turns out what the issue was is that your eyes have a focusing system.
27: And when you're working up close, doing lots of reading and schoolwork and that sort of thing, your eyes can get strained. And then when they try to focus at distance, they have trouble dialing it in. They get tired. And so what we needed, actually, in the prescription, she got this mild prescription for her glasses. And it turns out it's all about up-close work in order to help her then have the energy in the focusing system to focus at distance. And so that's the prescription that she got. Now, why do I bring that up? Well, it's one thing to understand the symptoms. It's another to get the diagnosis right, right? And the key to the effectiveness of the prescription is the accuracy of the diagnosis. And this is what Jesus is doing in the Sermon on the Mount. He's operating like a doctor. And the symptoms in this world of the brokenness of humanity are obvious, aren't they? Murder, rage, violence, cheating, adultery, infidelity, broken marriages and promises and homes. There's so many more than that, but I list these because these are the topics that Jesus has already been engaged with. And the symptoms of all the brokenness of humanity are obvious in this world, aren't they? I mean, everyone can agree. Those are the things that are wrong. The diagnosis is harder. That's the difficult part. The religious leaders of Jesus' day, the scribes and the Pharisees, diagnosed the problem with humanity as largely behavioral. The problem is we have bad, sinful habits. And the key is we need to break those habits and replace them with new habits to do good. So they prescribed, the prescription fits the diagnosis, they prescribe a long list of do's and don'ts, all in the service of reforming behavior to make people good. This is what most religion attempts to do. Here's a list of rules, now you go keep them. Work really, really hard at being really, really good by keeping all the rules that God expects. But Jesus has a totally different diagnosis here. Jesus is showing us in the Sermon on the Mount that the problem is not just out there in our behavior, in our habits, it's actually in our hearts. It's on the inside. That our behavior is symptomatic. It flows from our hearts. That murder flows from anger in our hearts. That adultery flows from lust in our hearts, that divorce flows from hardness in our hearts. So we can modify all our behavior all day long, all we want. But unless we deal with the problem in our hearts, unless our hearts are transformed on the inside, we're never going to be truly right. We're never going to be the people that God wants us to be. And so Jesus' prescription is different than the Pharisees. Jesus' prescription is you need a new heart. I need a new heart. Repent, for the kingdom of God is at hand. Repent, follow me, come to me, and I will give you a new heart, a new abundant life in the kingdom of heaven. By my spirit, my power and presence, I will take your heart of stone and I will change it into a heart of flesh and tenderness. And he's giving us a series of illustrations of what that kind of heart actually looks like. He says, I can, just as what we've looked at for the last few weeks, I can take your heart of anger and bitterness and I can turn it into something full of peace and reconciliation. I can take your heart that is captivated by lust and I will turn it into one of self-giving love and loyalty. I can take your heart that is hard and prone to divorce and breaking your promises, and I can make you tender and faithful, full of mercy on the inside. And today we come to a fourth illustration of this kind of heart, the heart that Jesus can give us. And it's a heart that Jesus says doesn't swear oaths, but simply says yes and no. Now, I don't know about you, but when I read this, I'm like, wait a minute. That feels like an abrupt shift. I mean, these are clearly moral issues, all this stuff. And now we're talking about oaths? What? I don't even have a problem with this, right? Hold on. What's going on? This is weird. Just me? Anybody else feel like this is a weird shift? Well, let's look at it. Let's see what Jesus is doing here. Let's dig in. Matthew 5:33-37. Let's read these verses. I'll give you kind of our outline for this morning, and we'll pray and jump in, okay? Matthew 5:33. Again, you have heard that it was said to those of old, you shall not swear falsely, but shall perform to the Lord what you have sworn. But I say to you, do not take an oath at all, either by heaven, for it is the throne of God, or by the earth, for it is his footstool, or by Jerusalem, for it is the city of the great king. Do not take an oath by your head, for you cannot make one hair white or black. Some of us have tried. Verse 37, let what you

problems that lie deep in our heart. Do that again. Help us to see it. See who we are. See how our words are reflective of our hearts and the wholeness that you can bring us on the inside. We open ourselves up. We hold nothing back this morning. Teach us, change us, and make us new. For Jesus' sake, amen. Amen. First, let's look at the symptoms here. Jesus, in this passage, is once again pitting himself against not the Old Testament law, but the teaching of the Pharisees as they applied that Old Testament law to life. The Old Testament law required truthfulness, both before God and before man. You'll remember that the ninth commandment forbids bearing false testimony against your neighbor. A text that's relevant to what we're talking about this morning is Numbers 30, verse 2, or Deuteronomy 23, verse 21, both of which talk about keeping the vows that you swear before God. If you make a promise before God, you better keep it. So the Old Testament is clear that we are, God's people, are to speak truth and to keep our word, right? We're to speak truth and keep our word. Now, when Jesus engages in all this talk about swearing oaths on various things, and he's interacting with the case law surrounding truthfulness, okay? This is the casuistry, to use a legal term, the case law of how speaking truth and keeping your word plays out in everyday life. And in doing so, he's taking the Pharisees to task. This is not the only time Jesus will attack the Pharisees on this topic. Another extended passage is in Matthew 23, verses 15 down to 22. This is what Jesus says there. Woe to you blind guides. He's talking about the Pharisees. Woe to you blind guides who say, if anyone swears by the temple, it's nothing. But if anyone swears by the gold of the temple, he's bound by his oath. You blind fools, for which is greater, the gold or the temple that has made the gold sacred? And if you say, if anyone swears by the altar, it's nothing, but if anyone swears by the gift that's on the altar, he is bound by his oath. You blind men, for which is greater, the gift or the altar that makes the gift sacred? So whoever swears by the altar swears by it and by everything on it, and whoever swears by the temple swears by it and by him who dwells in it. Whoever swears by heaven swears by the throne of God and by him who sits upon it. Now, if you're lost and confused, and this feels very foreign to you, welcome to the crowd, okay? What on earth is going on in these passages? Well, we have to go back to the first century. The first century, Jewish people would routinely swear oaths, make promises using oaths to verify their truthfulness. You could see the kinds of things they would swear upon in these lists that Jesus reads. Heaven, earth, Jerusalem, temple, their own bodies, sacrifices, the temple, gold, etc. It's so much of the kind of thing we still do today, we just change the template. So we say, I swear, I promise, it's true, on my mother's grave, you know, on a stack of Bibles, on all that is holy, Scout's Honor, right? With God as my witness. Or in court, we'll say, I swear to tell the truth, the whole truth, and nothing but the truth, so help me God, right? Now, why do societies consistently develop swearing oaths like this? Let's think like anthropologists this morning. Why do people swear oaths like this? Isn't it because we know deep down that people tend to be less than truthful? This is not new. People are out there who are trying to pull the wool over our eyes, who try to tell the story in a way that they end up looking good. They have agendas. They're working the angles. And we know from experience that people will say whatever is in their best interests most of the time, especially under pressure. People end up breaking promises, shifting the blame, hiding the truth, avoiding accountability, saving face. And so what happens is we've invented this thing, swearing oaths, in order to assert our credibility in the face of doubt. So when people doubt us, we feel the need to say, no, no, no, no, no, I'm being truthful, and I show that by using an oath or swearing something. Even kids pinky swear, right? Right? When you're 5 years old, you feel the need to do this. It's why we put people under oath on the stand

0: in a courtroom so that they will feel the weight and consequence of the words that they use. Now, in Jesus' day, it was common for the Jewish people to swear oaths to establish their credibility with others. There's nothing new about that. But what we're watching here, we're seeing the symptoms of what the Pharisees worked out in terms of the various levels of oaths that could be taken, each with different weightiness before God. So at some of these different levels, you see them here, the earth and heaven, the temple, the gold of the temple, the altar, the sacrifice on the altar. The Pharisees were working out, and they taught people to do this, that a broken vow was to be taken only as seriously as the object upon which it was sworn. A broken vow was only to be taken as seriously as the object upon which it was sworn. So the more holy the object, the more serious the breach was. So the closer the object was to the holy presence of God, the more serious the vow was considered to be, because you were invoking the presence and weight of God in your promise. So if you swore by something that was sacred to God, like the holy temple in which he dwells, it meant you were invoking the presence of God for your vow, and you couldn't break it. That was an indefensible, you could not justify breaking a vow that you had made based off the holy presence of where God dwells, right? But if you swore by something more mundane, like I swear by my front door, you know, that's less sacred. It's your own house. It's not as big of a deal. So you see the logic. It's kind of messed up. And it's ripe for abuse, isn't it? You can imagine the abuse. Let's say somebody comes to you and they need some money and they say, hey, I swear by the temple I'll pay you on Friday. It's payday, I'll be able to pay you. I swear by the temple I'll pay you on Friday. And then Friday comes and goes and they haven't paid up. And you say, hey, you have to pay me. You promised. And he says, I didn't promise. He says, yeah, you did. You swore on the temple. On the temple? Yeah, it's the presence of God. You got to treat that as holy. Why aren't you paying me? Were you thinking of the gold, shiny, you know, inner sanctum of the temple when I said temple? I was thinking of the pavement stone on the outside of the step on the very perimeter of the temple. Like, that's, we just walk on that. It's a misunderstanding, you know? Whoops, sorry. My fingers were crossed, right? This is silly. You can see all of this nonsense in Jesus' rebuke in Matthew 23. If anyone swears by the temple, it's nothing. It's no big deal. But if you swear by the gold of the temple, oh, the golden part of the temple, that you have to keep your promise, right? If you swear by the altar, it might be the leg of the altar that's just touching the ground, the dirty part. Like, oh, that's not a big deal. That's what I was thinking about. But if it's the gift on the altar, there's no way out of that because that's sacred to the Lord. You see the nonsense. And Jesus looks at this and he says, this is full of untrustworthy manipulation and exploitation. This is full of untrustworthy manipulation and exploitation. The only reason you need these vows in the first place is because you're untrustworthy people.
1: 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I'm Pastor Larry McCarthy. 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And we're glad you're here because today we're going to dig deeper into manipulative speech. And you make a very interesting case here, Pastor Miller. You're talking about loopholes and how we use loopholes to manipulate people. Give me some more.
0: Well, I think it's fairly easy to look at what the Pharisees were doing in the temple and swearing by different levels of things and say, man, that's really messed up. I'm glad I don't do that, you know. But I think we need to reflect on this and just say, you know, I think Jesus is diagnosing our own hearts here. Because there's little ways that we have lack of integrity in the way we speak. Like, for example, let's say somebody comes up and they're like, hey, we should really get together and do this. And you're like, yeah, that'd be great. Let's talk about that or whatever. But down deep, you're like, I don't want to get together with them. You know, that kind of disconnect between, you know, what we're saying Yeah, like, yeah, let's listen, you know, and deep down going, I'm never doing that. That kind of, it's a lack of integrity, isn't it? It's a disconnect between what we really are thinking on the inside and what we're actually saying. And there's other ways we do that, you know.
2: You got another one? Give me another.
0: Well, so like sometimes we say we're sorry when we're not really sorry, but we're just trying to make a problem go away. Or, you know, sometimes I'll hear, yeah, like we'll coach our kids because it's like, you got to say sorry the right way. You can't say, I'm sorry your feelings were hurt. You know, it's not really, I'm sorry. It's just, I'm just, you know, I'm still right, but I'm going to say it, you know, say the right word, but my heart's not in it. Or I think there's other ways, like we all know, you know, like we could take tax deductions that we don't quite qualify for. We could share our passwords for our streaming services with our friends, and which is a violation, right, of the terms of agreement. And you're saying this is me on this TV, but it's not, it's somebody else or whatever. Right. And so I think there's lots of ways that we just make small compromises, and where our yes, it doesn't mean yes, or our no doesn't mean no. That's the whole function of fine print in contracts. A lot of times it's just a way to like give yourself loopholes and get yourself out of somebody thinks they're signing one thing, but it's actually something different. And so Jesus is saying, look, like that is all, it's all an indication of something that's actually gone wrong on the inside. Like our hearts are not filled with integrity. Our yes doesn't mean yes, or no doesn't mean no so often. And so what does that show you about your heart that's gone wrong? And the reality is all the rules in the world are never, they can corral your behavior, but they can't change your heart. And Jesus is going to call us back to the kind of integrity that only he can provide through his Holy Spirit, transforming our hearts and changing who we are on the inside. That's the only righteousness that will be at home in the kingdom of heaven.
2: This is Living Hope with Pastor Philip Miller. We're talking about manipulative speech and out of the mouth, the heart speaks. What you're suggesting, Pastor, is that these little lies, these half-truths, they really point to something a lot deeper that's going on in our heart. Does it have to do with God's sovereignty? Is that what it reveals?
0: I think it betrays a lack of trust in God, doesn't it? Like, so there's two ways I can live in the world. I can live as an orphan or as a child of God. If I try to live like an orphan, right? I don't have a heavenly father. He's not taking care of me. I'm on my own. I've got to fend for myself.
2: Yeah.
0: That's going to lead to whatever I can say to get ahead. If I can say this and get the outcome, then I'm going to do it. Because it's good for me. It's a self-preservation sort of impulse. Or if I can build in a loophole so I can get out on the back end, that's again, it's a self-oriented, self-protective, self-advancing, orphan-hearted mindset. And we can live like that. And that's how we often live for survival in the world. But Jesus has come through his Spirit and the new covenant. He's adopting us as children of God, which means we don't have to live like orphans anymore. Amen. And there's a righteousness of the heart that knows it's at home with a good heavenly father watching over us, taking care of us, that says, you know what? Maybe if I act with integrity here, God will just take care of me. Maybe he's enough. You know what I mean? And I think, you know, so all those things, let's say the little white lie or whatever saves you $150, right? Okay. So you're saying, I'm going to save that money. But you know what? $150 is a high, that's a pretty high price to pay to lose your integrity.
2: Amen.
0: Right?
2: Yeah.
0: And so Jesus is going to call us back to a whole different kind of righteousness where our yes just means yes and our no means no. And that flows out of a deep trust that we have a good father. He's watching over us, and he and living in integrity before him is worth whatever, whatever it costs in the end. And that kind of trust changes us.
2: Oh, be encouraged today, beloved. And I hope that you will take this to heart today, that your yes will be yes and your no will be no. We're really asking ourselves, is Christ truly at home in my heart? 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Thanks for joining us for Living Hope, where you'll always find gospel truth for the journey of a lifetime. 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
3: I don't just need to change my habits. I needed God to change my mind. I'm Shauna Beyer with you here at Moody Radio, and I realized I was wasting a lot of time online shopping. So I texted STOP into the stores that were constantly sending me their flash sale notifications. And I started shopping in my own house before I'd buy something new. And those helped. They did. But the deeper issue was the lie that I was believing that caused me to shop. It was the lie, you need more. Even worse, the lie, God's holding out on you. Psalm 23 says, the Lord is my shepherd. I have everything I need. A changed life starts with a changed mind. When we replace lies with God's truth, our habits do begin to change. But so does our heart. Here's the challenge. Ask God what lie is driving the habit that you can't seem to break today, and let his truth reshape the way that you think and the way that you live.
4: 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When you have vision, it affects your attitude. Your attitude is optimistic rather than pessimistic. Your attitude stays positive rather than turns to the negative. So, when a situation comes that cuts your feet out from under you, you don't throw up your arms in panic, and you don't give up. Instead, you say, Lord, this is your moment. This is where you take charge.
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0: Generally, prominent people like rulers or royalty, even celebrities, are accustomed to preferential treatment. So why would Jesus, the Son of God, the Creator of the world, stoop to wash the feet of his disciples and even his betrayers' feet? Today on Truth for Life, Alistair Begg examines the humility Jesus displayed in this selfless act.
1: I invite you to take your Bibles and turn to John chapter 13. We sought to establish yesterday morning the fact that it is God's eternal purpose to make us like Christ. That eternal purpose has an existential dimension to it insofar as it is an ongoing process, and indeed that it is also God's eschatological purpose insofar as ultimately one day when we see him, we will be like him. And the remainder of our time, we're going to spend thinking about characteristics that are represented in the Lord Jesus Christ himself. And this morning we come to the notion and the nature of what it means for Jesus to be a humble servant. And in chapter 13 of John, beginning at verse 1, we read these words. It was just before the Passover feast. Jesus knew that the time had come for him to leave this world and go to the Father. Having loved his own who were in the world, he now showed them the full extent of his love. The evening meal was being served, and the devil had already prompted Judas Iscariot, son of Simon, to betray Jesus. Jesus knew that the Father had put all things under his power, and that he had come from God and was returning to God. So he got up from the meal, took off his outer clothing, and wrapped a towel around his waist. After that, he poured water into a basin and began to wash his disciples' feet, drying them with the towel that was wrapped around him. He came to Simon Peter, who said to him, "Lord, are you going to wash my feet?" Jesus replied, "You do not realize now what I'm doing, but later you will understand." "No," said Peter, "you shall never wash my feet." Jesus answered, "Unless I wash you, you have no part with me." "Then, Lord," Simon Peter replied, "not just my feet, but my hands and my head as well." Jesus answered, "A person who has had a bath needs only to wash his feet. His whole body is clean. And you are clean, though not every one of you." For he knew who was going to betray him, and that was why he said, "Not everyone was clean." When he had finished washing their feet, he put on his clothes and returned to his place. "Do you understand what I've done for you?" he asked them. "You call me teacher and Lord, and rightly so, for that is what I am. Now that I, your Lord and teacher, have washed your feet, you also should wash one another's feet. I have set you an example that you should do as I have done for you. I tell you the truth, no servant is greater than his master, nor is a messenger greater than the one who sent him. Now that you know these things, you will be blessed if you do them." Amen. Well, just a prayer once again. Be like Jesus. This my song, in the home and in the throng. Be like Jesus all day long. I would be like Jesus. Help us to this end as we study your word. Gracious Father, we pray in your Son's name. Amen. The events of the Gospel of John from about the 19th chapter, the 19th verse of chapter 1, which is the end of John's prologue, all the way through to the end of chapter 12, cover a period of some 3 years. From chapter 13 to the end covers a period that essentially is that of the Passion Week. In other words, the Gospel of John is disproportionate. Clearly, John has determined under the direction of the Spirit that all of the sequence of description as he writes this gospel should be slowed down purposefully now, insofar as the public, if you like, extensive ministry of Jesus has come to a close, and having received this great declaration concerning his identity from the lips of Peter, he now is explaining to his disciples that the Son of Man must suffer and die, he must go up to Jerusalem, and at the hands of cruel men be put to death, and on the third day rise again. And the opening three verses of the chapter that we have just read provide an important and significant context for the significance of the events that are about to unfold. Jesus is clearly aware that the time of sorrow, as he puts it here, the time of darkness and of difficulty, is under the control of God the Father. Hence verse 3, Jesus knew that the Father had put all things under his power, that he had come from God, that he was returning to God. So he got up from the meal and took this basin of water and so on. It's a reminder to us, isn't it, that if we're not very careful, it will be possible for us to disengage often what we might regard as purple passages from the context of the scriptures and say right things and true things with them and make application from them. But if we do not have them set firmly in the context, then we may miss actually the entire point as to why they're present in the Bible. And I say this morning because we want to focus on the fact that Jesus is revealed to us here as a wonderful, humble servant. But it is possible for us to deal with John chapter 13 simply to make that point. And if we do so, we actually miss what is being said in this chapter. We will deal with it only as a lesson in humility, which of course it is. But as it is important for us to find out, it is more than that. It is the story of Jesus' final submission to death, and this foot washing which takes place is, if you like, an enacted drama. It is a parable illustrating the great principle of lowly service, which finds, of course, its ultimate expression in the cross of the Lord Jesus Christ. So I want you to pause for a moment and just get that clearly in your mind, as I must get it in mine. It is only in the shadow of the cross that we can understand the nature of the cleansing of which Jesus speaks. Otherwise, what we will do is we'll turn it into a story which goes something like this. There are certain things in life that can only be sorted out with a bucket of water and a towel. And you get this wonderful story about, well, all you need is a bucket of water and a towel. And that's what today is about and so on. Well, it is about this basin of water and a towel, but they signify something far more significant than that which is expressed in this incident. So, if you like, there are two levels at which we're tackling or being tackled by this passage this morning. Well, let us begin, first of all, by noting, if you're taking notes, the humility that Christ displays. We might summarize it in three statements. First of all, we find the Creator washing the feet of his creation. He who has created the universe, he who has established very properties of H2O, is about to take the very water that he himself has created and use it in this particular way. It is vital that we recognize that the first 12 chapters precede the 13th chapter, and that all the way through these first 12 chapters, we have been confronted, as John has painted the picture, with the wonder of Jesus. Not only summarized in the prologue, in the beginning was the Word, and the Word was with God, but then worked out throughout all that follows. Quickly into chapter 2, and Jesus, this Jesus of Nazareth, takes water and turns it into wine. In chapter 4, a Roman official comes and says that his son is sick to death, and Jesus takes care of the issue and raises up the boy. Chapter 5, you're at the pool of Bethesda, and a man who has been an invalid for 38 years is dramatically healed. Chapter 6, the 5,000 sit down and are fed from 5 loaves and 2 fish. Chapter 6, Jesus of Nazareth walks on the water. Chapter 9, he heals the man who is born blind. And chapter 11, he stands outside the tomb of his good friend Lazarus and calls for him to come out. What manner of man is this? that even the winds and the waves obey him, that he stands in the face of death and declares himself victorious. Surely this man should already be removed from the everyday vicissitudes of life. Surely this man, of all men, should be shepherded around. Surely this character should live in a palace. Surely this man should be feted and applauded everywhere he goes. Guess that's the man. Now look again. So, verse 4, he got up from the meal, took off his outer clothing, and wrapped a towel around his waist. The Creator washes the feet of his creation. He who, in Wesley's words, is our God contracted to a span, incomprehensibly made man, whom Phillips, in his rendition of the prologue, describes him in this way: all creation took place through him, and none took place without him. This is the one who does this. If you like, we really need to read John chapter 13 in light of the hymn in Philippians chapter 2. We won't delay on it, but let me just remind you of it so that you can consider this as the day unfolds. Philippians chapter 2, you remember the words of Paul quoting a Christian hymn, it would seem, maybe one that he wrote, maybe one that had been written by somebody else. And he says, your attitude should be the same as that of Christ Jesus, who, being in very nature God, did not consider equality with God something to be grasped, but made himself nothing, taking the very nature of a servant, being made in the likeness of man, found in appearance as a man, humbled himself, became obedient to death, even to death on a cross. And what you have in this scene, as he takes this towel and wraps it around him, as he takes this basin, is, if you like, is almost a parable, an enactment of the vastness of what is there described in poetry by Paul in Philippians chapter 2. Indeed, there is actually no adequate analogy to convey the wonder of what is taking place here. What is happening? The hymn writers have done their best with it, conveying only in descriptive terms what is happening, rewriting it, if you like, in poetic form. So, for example, in the hymn that reads, the Son of God his glory hides with parents mean and poor, and he who made the heavens abides in village home obscure. He in whose sight the angels stand, around whose throne they meet, now stoops, prepared on bended knee, to wash his followers' feet. There's nothing like this in all of human history. There's nothing like this in the stories of world religion. Nothing. That the Lord of glory stoops in this way. Indeed, when we think of the notion of him emptying himself, a phrase over which some people stumble, we ought to understand it not in terms of a deficit, but in terms of an addition. That the question is not, of what did he empty himself, but rather, into what did he empty himself? By emptying himself into humanity, by adding to himself something that was not previously there, namely humanity, he expressed his humility. In other words, the expression of his emptying is not in what he laid aside, but in what he took to himself. which just in passing is a reminder that those of us are so stuck on ourselves and on our humanity and who we are and how we look and what we've done and everything else, for the Lord of glory to assume humanity was a step down. And he stepped down into our world. You know, the Christmas carol comes to mind that I can't remember which one it is, but that he who came from highest bliss should come to such a world as this. And especially when you've got 12 fatheads who are your core group sitting down to dinner with their dusty, smelly feet, unwilling to lift their hands in the service of one another. It begs an analogy, doesn't it? This is trivial, but it gives a sense of it, I think. Andrew Martinez is one of the great caddies on the PGA Tour. He caddied for Johnny Miller. He has caddied for a considerable time now for Tom Lehman. Andrew Martinez is in his 50s. He's fit. He's handsome. He's a good golfer. He's a better tennis player, and he's a phenomenal backgammon player. If you see him dressed in his civvies, driving his car through the community, you would say, hey, there goes Andrew Martinez. But as soon as he pulls into the car park of the golf course where his boss is playing and goes into the caddy shack, he puts something on over his outer clothes, depending on where he is, white overalls. And in the putting on of those white overalls, in the adding to himself, he loses himself. He's still Andrew Martinez, but the name on his back is Lehman. He exists solely for the service of his boss. Despite all of his own giftedness, all of his own capacities. Now I know the analogy is trivial, but I'm just trying to get something into our minds of what is happening here. The creator washes the feet of his creation, or we might say the teacher washes the feet of his feuding followers. The teacher washes the feet of his feuding followers. Luke, in his record of the events leading up to the Lord's Supper, indeed immediately surrounding the Lord's Supper, tells us that when they were gathered in the room and Jesus was dealing with the Passover and distributing the bread and the wine, right in that very context, quotes, a dispute arose among them as to which of them was considered to be the greatest. You may have gone to communion with a bad attitude, but you perhaps have not approximated to this. It is a reminder to us, is it not, that here in the establishing of the communion service, those who are his core group are sitting there in the immediate context of communion saying, you know what, I'm more significant than you. You know what, I'm more gifted than you. You know what, I deserve more than you. In other words, it is the story, it is the ongoing story of the followers of Jesus right down to your last deacon's meeting, right down to your last church meeting. It is the story of division and dispute and heartache and chaos, which is the very denial of the principle that is described to us here as the teacher washes the feet of his feuding disciples. Those who are preoccupied with prominence are taught a lesson that they would never forget, and one of which we are in constant need of reminder. How much trouble arises as a result of my fat head? A great deal. And perhaps yours too. Standing on dignity. Don't these people know who I am? Don't they know where I've been? Haven't they heard of what I've accomplished? Surely of all the people in this meeting, there ought to be a special seat for me. Really? Well, not if we're going to be like Jesus, no. But if we want to just be like ourselves, yes. If we want to believe we're the center of the universe. The teacher washes the feet of his feuding disciples, and the Lord washes the feet of his betrayer. Verse 11 tells us that Jesus was aware not simply of the fact of his betrayer, but also the identity of his betrayer. I wonder what we would have done. Skipped him? Ignored him? Well, verse 5 tells us what he did. He washed his feet. And when that was all over, and the disciples reflected upon the ministry of Jesus, how the words of the Sermon on the Mount must have been riveted in their minds as they contemplated what their master had said, and now what their master had done. For example, just one quote from the Sermon on the Mount. "You have heard that it was said, love your neighbor and hate your enemy. But I tell you, love your enemies and pray for those who persecute you." The Lord of glory washes the feet of his betrayer. Well, let's move on from that to the humility that Jesus displays to the clarity that, if you like, Jesus provides. The roads of Palestine were unsurfaced. They were uncleaned. As a result of that, there were water pots at the door. The water pots were there in order to be used for the washing of the feet. Along with the water pots, there was often a servant. The servant would then know what he was supposed to do: take the water, wash the feet, let the people in for the meal. If the servant wasn't present, then the person who was responsible for the home would then exercise due humility in fulfilling the role of the servant, so that you, having been welcomed to the house, would enjoy the privileges. The interesting thing is that in terms of the custom of the day, it just hadn't happened. And you will notice that the disciples had presumably worked themselves up into such a state of competitive pride, or that they'd just grown so disinterested in one another that the meal was already being served. It's within the context of the meal, you'll notice that. He got up and took off his outer clothing and engaged in these things. Now, here's the real issue, and at this point we have to fasten down. We need to grasp the symbolism, which Peter clearly misses. Because if we miss it with him, then we miss the whole thing, and then it can just so easily become a form of moralism. Here's humility, why don't you try and be humble? It is a lesson in humility, but that is not ultimately what it is. You notice that the meal was being served. And while the meal was being served, verse 2, that is, in other words, it expresses the deliberate nature of the action of Jesus. In chapter 3, he's spoken about the need for spiritual birth. In chapter 4, about the nature of spiritual living water. In chapter 6, about spiritual bread, he who is the bread of life. And now he is addressing the issue of spiritual cleansing.
0: Listening to Bible teacher Alistair Begg on Truth for Life. 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Have you ever stopped to consider how significant our union with Christ is? 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I'm Bob Lapine. Thanks for listening. As we wrapped up Alistair's message today, he was pointing out that by washing his disciples' feet, Jesus was doing more than simply teaching a great lesson in humility. Tomorrow, he'll examine the deeper truths that Jesus' action portrayed. The Bible teaching of Alistair Begg is furnished by Truth for Life, where the learning is for living.
2: In all of my life, I have never known anyone who serves her family like my mom. I'm Shauna Beyer with you on this Monday here at Moody Radio. My mom says, "I love you," with homemade slow-roasted barbecue ribs, with a bathroom floor that you could literally eat those ribs off of, and with folded laundry at the foot of your bed. I think sometimes we give so much of ourselves away all day long with everyone out there, And then we come home and we're exhausted, we're depleted, and we're ready to be served. But Jesus came not to be served, but to serve. How can you and I be like Jesus when we come home? Take a moment before walking through the door and ask God to help you to serve your family well, not with whatever's left over from the day, but with the abundance that He provides. Step in and love your family like Jesus loves you.
3: Christ has saved us from the world. 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
3: The religion systems of the world can never bring us true peace and lasting peace. If my standing before God rests on my own efforts, my own obedience, my own good works, my inner peace will come and go. It will rise and fall day by day, depending on my own sense of achievement or, more likely, failure. And of course, without the intervention of God in Christ, we can never have objective peace with God. But the apostolic gospel, the genuine gospel, offers us true peace. It offers us peace with God, achieved by God Himself through the gift of His Son, and it offers us lasting peace within. A peace that comes from knowing that our sin has been dealt with fully and finally, and we are right with God. The authentic gospel is a profoundly God-centered gospel. God planned our salvation. He achieved it by His Son, and He did so all for His glory. And what a contrast this genuine apostolic biblical gospel is to the religious systems we encounter all around us every day.
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13: Well, hey there, friends. Welcome to another exciting edition of Equipped with Chris Brooks. I am so thrilled that you've joined us today. Can you do me a favor? Strap on your seatbelt. We're going to navigate through the contours of culture, as always, with the lens of the biblical worldview on. But before we do that, let me remind you, This is the day that the Lord has made. He has given it as a gift so that you and I can rejoice and be glad in it. So let's do just that. Let's follow the words of the Apostle Paul. Let's rejoice in the Lord always. And again, I say rejoice. Well, I hope that you are enjoying all the grace that God has given to you to live out his calling and to fulfill the gospel. And one of those areas of high calling in our lives is the calling to parenting, mom and dad. We've been talking a lot about that this month with the celebration of Father's Day that comes on the heels of Mother's Day. But today I want to talk to a very special group. I often refer to parenting as the toughest job you'll ever love. And for any of us who are parents, we know that that is absolutely true. Parenting is tough, but caring for a special needs child is a full-time job. It's an undertaking that cannot be imagined until you're thrust into a life that for so many, they never saw coming. Today, I want to provide help, hope, and healing and encouragement for the parents of special needs children. If that's you, today's your day, and I hope that this program is a tremendous encouragement to you. I mentioned that for so many parents, the announcement, the discovery, the reality that your child has special needs is an unexpected announcement that leads you on an unexpected journey. However, for some, it is an intentional choice. For those who are adoptive parents that have intentionally chosen to adopt a special needs child, this is a journey that you have chosen to undertake. But whether it was unexpected or chosen, all of us need to embrace the journey of caring for a loved one with special needs. To experience the vibrant and thriving life that God intends for you, to learn how to celebrate what God has chosen and how to serve with excellence in Christ-like love, that child that God has entrusted to your care and your spouse as well. And so I want to talk about that, and I'm so thrilled to hold in my hand a book that is such a gift to the body of Christ. It's called The Special Needs Parent, A Guide to the Life You Never Expected. The authors are Dr. Joe and Cindy Farini, and they are joining me now. I'll let them introduce themselves a little bit further in just a moment, but they're an extraordinarily special couple who has spoken nationally. They have obviously written. They've encouraged family, pastors, parents, organizations, and leaders. Joe is a retired dentist, former high school teacher as well. And I love the fact that he continues to be an encouragement to many. Cindy is a co-author of this wonderful book, a mom, and they together, am I right? You guys have been married for almost 50 years.
14: I know, it's hard to believe, isn't it?
13: How many years exactly?
14: Almost 47.
13: Oh, congratulations. That is awesome.
14: Thank you.
13: My wife and I'm over here cheering. My wife and I are about to celebrate 30 years, but I'm sure I'm sure you're yawning at that, but
14: no, each year is a blessing.
13: It is. It is. Yeah. Well, I'll start a little bit with you guys sharing about your ministry. Cindy, if you don't mind, I'll start with you. Share a little bit about your ministry in the area of encouraging special needs families.
14: Well, you know, for many, many years, and it continues, discipleship has always been our main ministry. And out of that has grown so many different ways that the Lord has allowed to use us. And we're just so grateful. You mentioned family life, and we really give family life just a big thanks to allowing us to have had a platform in speaking to others about marriage that really jump-started us to speak to couples that have special needs children in their lives. And so much of what we share not only really covers the gamut of special needs if you have a child, but also if you're a couple or an individual caring for an elderly couple like your parents, perhaps, you know, in their elder years. Caregiving is a challenge, and yet we really just felt like, with so many people asking us questions, it really gave us the incentive to write three books. This is our third one. This one specifically to parents. We have another one that's more general, Unexpected Journey, and also Love Always, and that is for couples. And so we just really, you know, along life's way, it just was answering yes to what the Lord put in front of us. And we're just so grateful for where we are today. And we hope that what we have to share will be of an encouragement to couples, because the road and the journey of special needs is a challenge. And yet there's a lot of joy in it too. But we don't make light of the fact that it is a challenge. We don't just say, you know, oh, God is good and everything will be fine. Because while that is true, day to day, there's a lot of challenge that sometimes we need a little bit of a boost from somebody to say, you can do this.
13: Right. Cindy, you were a teacher, high school teacher for many years. Your love for kids has a long track record. Talk a little bit about how that has shaped your commitment in all of your writing.
14: Oh, this is so interesting that you would ask that question. You know, I had a student when I was pregnant with Joey. And that student looked at me and said, and pointed to my ever-growing tummy and said, tell me you wouldn't have an abortion if you knew there was something wrong with your baby.
13: Wow.
14: And you know, the Lord, in his way, how he speaks to us silently in our thoughts and in our hearts, he said to me, be careful how you answer, because there is. And I...
13: Wow.
14: Kind of just shook that off, you know, oh, Cindy, you're just thinking that. And then, of course, when Joey was born, he looked perfect. And it wasn't until later, we can unpack this in a bit, but until later that we began to see that he had needs. But, you know, I would say what really has ignited our writing was having begun speaking and the need that parents had for this topic. And yet when I look back and I think, what a daring question that was for that student.
13: Yeah.
14: Because I told the truth and it gave me opportunity to share a lot about my faith. And, you know, really so many things in life, they just translate right to what God has you doing at the moment. You know, all those little steps along the way give you what you are doing, you know, in this moment today.
13: Yes. Well, I'm grateful for that student's question. I'm grateful for the ministry that has been birthed subsequent to that. Joe, if you don't mind, I'd love for you to talk a little bit about why you felt this book needed to be written now. And in particular, I think about the subtitle, A Guide to the Life You Never Expected. I've heard you say, Joe, that about 85% of special needs parents don't modify their blueprint for their life. What does that mean, and how does this book address that?
15: Right. Well, that's a great question. Well, it's just to kind of piggyback off what Cindy just said, you know, given the platform of having family life, many, many times when we were speaking, we had couples come up to us and ask us, almost begging, you know, what is out there to provide us the resources to help us just get through the next day. And as we heard their cries for help,

0: hard pressed to find something on parenting of special needs parents. And, you know, my position is that, you know, whenever we have the privilege to speak in front of special needs parents, I realize I'm addressing a room full of heroes, because these people are pretty special people. And, imagine trying to do that as a single parent. My goodness, that is really a challenge for sure. But, you know, when you speak to special needs parents in that way, you know, they're just looking at themselves and wondering, well, I'm not sure quite exactly what you mean, because I just have to get up the next day and just do the same thing I have been doing to take care of this child. And it is something that really takes some time to stop back and reflect and do what I like to call an agonizing reappraisal of who we are and why we do what we do. And again, I'll be honest with you, I Cindy, when we found out that Joey had these disabilities, Cindy was, you know, she just jumped on this thing, and she just really began to tackle the needs of my son. And I was the kind of guy that I was dragging my feet on the whole thing, because I was still holding out that maybe this guy might turn out to be, you know, an athlete or a doctor or something like that. And
1: sure,
0: you know, that just wasn't going to happen. And the crossroads for me just basically came one day when I recognized my wife was really, really pressing to get through the day. And I just basically had to say, you know, I need to step up and be the husband that she needs for me, and to be the dad that my son needs for me to be. And, well, and that's a conscious decision that you have to make.
1: Well, it really honestly speaks to the heart of all of us as dads. And Joe, I appreciate you sharing that. And I want to hear more about your sweet son, Joey. Yeah. But I do want to say to dads that are out there, maybe we all think of opportunities we have to lead in extraordinary ways, to be a hero in our family. And maybe the birth of your special need child is that opportunity, and it's not the one you expected. But if you can, like Joe just shared, step up to the plate, for your wife, to step up to the plate for your child or children, you can be a hero that leaves a ripple effect for the generations to come. And I would love for more special needs parents to know two things. Number one, that there are resources that are out there, and hopefully this conversation and this book is an encouragement to your heart to let you know God sees you, that he loves you, and that there are resources there to support you. But secondly, if I could be so bold as to say, I would love for more parents of special needs children to see it as an opportunity, to put God's grace on display, as an opportunity to demonstrate the love of Christ to a watching world, and to be that parental hero that, man, our culture really, really needs. We're going to dive deeper into this wonderful resource. I want you to get your copy of The Special Needs Parent. 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We also have 5 giveaways. Count them. 1, 2, 3, 4, 5. And that's for those who call us today. And we want to open up the phone lines to pray for parents of special needs children, whether it was the unexpected announcement that you didn't see coming or the intentional choice of adoption. We want to pray for you today. If you're the parent of a special needs child, you give us a call, 877-LIVE-675. That's 877-548-3675. We'll be right back, right after this. Is masculinity toxic? How far is too far in dating? How do I stop going back to porn? These are questions young men are asking. That's why this month's resource is so, so timely. It's called 72 Questions and Answers About Life and Becoming the Man God Designed You to Be. 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
2: 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I'm Shauna Byer with you here at Moody Radio. When was the last time you got really raw and honest with the Lord? Not polished, not sounding spiritual,

0: just truly honest. The Psalms are full of people pouring out their fear and their anger and their confusion and their grief, and God didn't push them away. 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You can't have intimacy without honesty. So instead of venting online or bottling it all up, bring it to God. Tell him exactly what you're feeling and let him meet you right where you are.
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3: 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And let the peace of Christ rule in your hearts, to which indeed you were called in one body. And be thankful.
4: 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I think that's one of the best things we can do, is to be a prayer partner with you today. It'd be our honor to do that. You can call us at 877-LIVE-675. That's 877-548-3675. All right, Cindy, take us back to Joey's birth. Were you expecting that you're going to have a special needs child? If not, walk us through those early days.
5: Well, I did not think that we would have a special needs child. Even though that student asked that question and the Lord spoke to my heart, I thought, oh, that was just me thinking that I better be prepared. And when Joey was born, although I will say it was a very long and difficult labor, the labor was not the cause of his brain abnormality. That was probably something that happened in utero. So I would not have known that. And I don't have anything that I can look back at in my past life or when I was pregnant that I would say, wow, that could be the reason why this happened. And so when he was born, I mean, Joe and I just looked at him. Of course, every parent thinks their kid's like the most beautiful and, oh, this baby's so perfect, you know. Mm-hmm. But we felt like he was. Now, he did have a larger head, which then, you know, shows itself later in life to have been a brain situation. However, he was beautiful. And so those first few months, you know, they were just your typical, you don't get any sleep kind of thing. And you're learning to be a new parent, a new mom, and a new dad. But it wasn't until probably around 5 or 6 months when he wasn't beginning to do things like turn over or later get into a crawl position. And, you know, all those things were they just weren't happening. And so we began to really question, like, what's happening? And as we would ask the doctors, and they could tell too, like, when you pick up a baby, they're laying on their back, and you pick up their hands and you bring them forward, they usually pick their head up to come forward with you. And Joey could not have picked up his head. He had no muscle tone in his neck. And so as we would notice those things and brought it to the attention of the doctors, which they noticed too, they would say, you know, he'll catch up. It's just a delay. He'll catch up. But the further we got down the road, the more the delay and the more the obvious was that he was not doing what others his age was doing. So at that point, I'll let Joe tell that part of the story as far as how we learned.
6: Sure. Recognizing that we had a situation here at hand, Cindy, she took it upon herself to go to the library, and she picked up an old medical book or biology book, and she said, you know, do some research here. And so that's part of my background, so I was glad to do that. But
4: sure.
6: I began to compare our son's symptoms and his condition with what the book was saying. And so I was writing down what I thought was, the diagnosis here. And so Cindy and we went to the doctor one day, and I said, this is what I think our son has. And I wrote down, he probably has cerebral palsy. He's going to have epilepsy. He's going to be mentally retarded, or mentally challenged. And the doctor just looked at us and said, yes, you're right. And he just got up and walked out the door at that point. And, Cindy and I, at that point, we just stopped and we looked at each other and just kind of burst into tears, because we recognized that our life is going to be changed forever at this point. And our blueprint that we were developing as a husband and wife that we thought was going to be this ideal way for us to achieve oneness in our marriage relationship was now going to need a major modification. And at that point, we began to address the issues at hand. And that's when Cindy began the process of engaging with doctors and therapists and so on.
5: Yeah. I
4: just want to mention real quick, you've come back to this, Joe, and I just want to drive this home. This announcement that many parents maybe have just recently received themselves, or this news that you have a child with special needs, is unexpected, and it does require the modification of our dreams, our vision, our blueprint, our plans for our life. But it's important for us to know that what's a surprise for us is not a surprise for God. That the Farinis found out when Joey was born this news. And obviously from your research, Joe, you were able to kind of diagnose what the doctors maybe were nervous for legal reasons to pronounce. But God was not surprised. His plan for Joe and Cindy and Joey and the family were still intact. And I do want folks to hear that. I want folks to know that, you may be facing death of your vision for your life or family, but God's vision for your life and your family is not at all disrupted. And as Joe and Cindy are going to talk about in just a little bit, it comes with joy as well. Yes, there is serving and sacrifice, but there's also joy. I want to take a phone call, if we could, Cindy, from Patty, who's listening in Orlando, Florida. Patsy. Patsy, we love our friends in Florida. It is so good to hear you. Thank you for calling. How can we pray for you today, Patsy?
7: Hi. I appreciate your prayers so much. And while I was listening to their testimony, I kind of answered my own question, but I still want to pray about it. She's 33 with Down syndrome, and we're in our 70s, and my husband not so much, but I get a lot of anxiety build up sometimes about when we leave Earth, who's going to help and how's it going to be, and they don't speak, her name, her language. I mean, I speak it fluently, and she's got pretty good verbal, but, oh, man, it's a scary thing to think of her. But you know what? When she was born, and like you said, the new parents that are out there that are new, God did provide every day, like lamp into your feet, light into your path. The Hebrew is in Psalm 119. Lamp is right there the next day, and light is like far away. And so he's got both covered, and he's got her back. And I just need to remember that. But that's what I have a need for, to just not get so anxious and have those horrible panic attacks about it.
4: Yeah, well, first off, thank you for calling. And I think, Patsy, first off, you're such an awesome mom. And what a blessing that you get a chance to parent your sweet child. And thank you for being vulnerable. Thank you for being honest. I think that what you just shared, so many parents, that's their experience and their reality. Before I pray, Cindy, any words of encouragement for Patsy?
5: Patsy, first of all, I just love that you came to the conclusion before we even got on the phone with you. Isn't that fun? You know, it's so interesting because what you said is exactly what I have come to. And probably years ago, our son Joey is almost 45. And while we have two daughters who have both said that they would take Joey, and we have that confirmation in our hearts and in the rest of our lives, and that's wonderful. That could change too. We don't know. So we don't know what tomorrow will bring. But what we can do is stand on what God has done for us day after day after day after day, which you have just said. And he's been faithful all along, and he will be faithful continuing into the future.
6: Yeah. And when Joey was first diagnosed, our church leadership recognized that we're now entering a new arena that we didn't know what to do with. And so one of the elders actually came to our church, came to our home. And at the end of that conversation, the elder said, "You can be assured of one thing, is that God made Joey just the way he wanted him made."
4: Yes.
6: And
4: yes.
6: And I have to tell you, man, that I did not want to hear that, because that still was not part of my blueprint, right?
4: Yeah.
6: But now if Joey's going to be almost 45 years old soon, and I can say without any hesitation that elder was absolutely right.
4: Father, we thank you for your sovereign grace. We thank you for the grace by which we've received salvation, and the grace by which we receive strength day to day. Thank you for Patsy. I pray that you would give her a supernatural and overwhelming peace. Peace that you are good and you love her and you are faithful in all things. Lord, give us strength for today and bright hope for tomorrow. Give her peace in Jesus' name. Amen and amen. What a joy to have Joe and Cindy with me. I hope you're being blessed as well. Why don't you go to our website, equipradio.org, to get your copy of The Special Needs Parent. Patsy, you hold on the line. We're going to get you a complimentary copy as well. For everyone else, you stick and stay. Much more to come next up on Equip.
0: So I caught myself being whiny. I'm Shauna Beyer with you here at Moody Radio. I was sitting with the Lord, and once again, I was talking about this hard situation in my life, and I sensed him lovingly calling me out on my complaining. So I decided I'd better stop. The hard things in life didn't magically disappear because I stopped talking about them, but something in me changed as I intentionally started thanking God for who he is, for what he's done, for the ways that he still cares for me. I noticed I felt more joy, more peace, more hope. Scripture says in 1 Thessalonians to give thanks in all circumstances, not because life is easy, but because God is still good. So here's my challenge for you today. Before you complain about one thing, thank God for three things. Even in the valley, he's with you. And that is reason enough to give thanks.
8: 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Consider this. 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Should nothing of our efforts stand, no legacy survive. Unless the Lord doth raise the house, in vain the builders strive. All glory be to Christ our King. All glory be to Christ. His rule and reign will ever sing. All glory be to Christ. As you look into a new season with all of its uncertainties, you may wonder and worry, "I can't see what's coming." But Providence replies, "Come what may,
9: God goes with. The Lord will go before you. 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I'm Pastor David from Village Church. 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
10: Time with grandchildren used to be all about stories, baking cookies, and getting spoiled rotten. But today, grandkids might be more interested in spending time with Nana's iPhone than spending time with Nana. The pull of tablets may be new and pervasive, but never underestimate the power of a grandparent's presence. Understand that technology has been designed to be as addictive as possible to your grandchild. But at the end of the day, a grandparent's love is more powerful than pixels and cute cat videos. When kids think about their favorite memories with grandparents, they might remember playing a video game together, but it's more likely they'll remember the smell and taste of freshly baked chocolate chip cookies, hugs, and unconditional love. Those are things an iPad simply cannot do. I'm Arlene Pellicane, author of Grandparenting Screen Kids.
4: Welcome back to Equip with Chris Brooks. Today we are encouraging parents of special needs children. We want you to know that God, His grace, His peace, His mercy, His love is available to you as you care for your special needs child. That special gift that was created in the image of God and that God's plan for your life is intact. I want to get you a copy of The Special Needs Parent. It's a guide to the life you never expected. Or maybe if you're an adoptive parent, maybe you did expect it, but you're living it out now. And even when we enter in with intentionality, the special needs journey, we still need help, hope, and healing. And so this book provides it, and I'm really grateful for it. 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Joe, I'd love to come back to you, and Cindy, you can chime in too as well. Both of you have talked about the fact that although there are challenges, there are also joys in the journey. Can you talk a little bit about that?
6: Oh, sure. Yeah, I mean, I can tell you straight up that Joey is my best buddy. And
4: so good.
6: You know, we get to spend time together, and one of the things that that I have learned over the years is that Joey actually is pretty good at doing some video games. And so where Joey and I, we hang out together, is that we do a lot of all Madden football together. We do some Star Wars stuff. And yeah. And so it gives this 73-year-old guy an excuse to play video games with my son.
4: Well, I'm over here cheering because I do the same thing with my boys. Right. So,
5: And here's the thing. If you don't do that with the kids, you'll have no dinner, because I told Joe, if you want dinner on the table, you're going to have to take this up and do it, because it takes time. Yes. And yet, you know, just like any of our children, and I know you have a large family, with each of your children, you want to connect with what they connect with, even if it's not, you know, your thing. And so I was grateful that Joe took that upon himself to do that. And Joey has gotten, on some of these games, he's gotten all the way to the end. Yeah. And those of you who play those games know how often you get booted back to the beginning of the game.
4: Yes.
5: And Joey just is so patient to...
6: You can spend hours playing those games.
5: To get to the end of it. So it's been a blessing.
4: You know, and I want to come back to you, Cindy, but I just want to say something about this. One of the sweet things about what you just shared, Joe, is I have thought often about how much we as parents demand that our kids enter into our world. They have to adjust to our schedules. They have to be on our page as it pertains to our vision for the family. And I think about the importance of entering into their world. And so those moments where I get a chance to play video games with my kids, or to do things and activities with them that they want to do, it allows me to enter into their world and to help them to know that I love them and I see them. And that's what Jesus did for us. He entered into our world. And so I'm grateful that you shared your heart there. Cindy, anything you want to add to what Joe has shared?
5: Well, I just, you know, just doing what our children enjoy doing can bring us great joy. I think one of the things that we have learned through this is that with our girls, you know, they, because when you are caring for someone 100% of the time, you know, every day, you don't often get your way. Your day changes moment to moment, all day, every day. And one of the things both of our girls have said is, you know, we really attribute Joey to us having a great team as a family because none of us got our way all the time. And that there's a joy in that because, you know, as I see older people who are now caring for their parents and they never had to do this sort of thing day to day in the same way that they are with their parents, it's hard for them. They haven't built those caring muscles. I'm not saying they're not caring people, but it's different when you are responsible for somebody day after day after day, and you're doing, you're helping them in their toileting things. You're helping them with getting a coat on. You're helping them with medicines. You're helping them in every way of the day. And so I think there's the joy that I see is how our girls turned out. And we often say, you know, we didn't raise our kids. Joey raised us all because he the Lord used Joey to allow us to be servants in a way that I don't think we would have known otherwise. And it's a life of surrender.
4: You know, I am so grateful that you just shared that, Cindy, because I think we as Christians can fail to remember that the goal of our life is Christ-likeness. Like, we as believers need to never lose sight of the fact that the ultimate joy for us is being as he is, so that when he returns and we see him face to face, we will be as he is. So this journey of Christ likeness is ultimately our joy. And for me, honestly, there are so many internal and external forces that fight against that. I think it's true for all of us. I'm prone to selfishness. I'm in a culture where everybody's swimming in the waters of selfishness. And so how do we take that sanctifying journey to dethroning the idols of our own wants and to embrace Christ, not as a legalistic kind of to do check the box type of thing, but actually growing more in love with him so that as the day approaches where we will see him face to face, either when he comes to us or we go to him, that we actually can approach that with joy in every day. Approach it with a Christ-like heart and attitude. Thank you for sharing that, because it is a blessing when God allows things to come into our lives that shape us for his purposes and his calling. And I've often said this. It's a quote that I heard first from Nancy Wagamuth, good friend of the program. Nancy says that anything that makes us more dependent upon God is a blessing. Anything that makes us more dependent upon God is a blessing. And we as Christians need to embrace that. Let's go back to the phone lines. Barbara is listening in Illinois, Downers Grove, Illinois. Barbara, thank you so much for listening. How can we pray for you today?
11: Yes, thank you for taking my call. I'm the grandmother of a special need grandson.
4: Sure.
11: He's 20. Well, he'll be 21 November 1st. And he's in a special facility right now. But I want prayer for my daughter, Crystal. That's why I wanted the book. I wanted to give it to her. You know, she's good, but she's in a different state. And I've been doing the best I can, and his father, on and off. And I just want prayer, because sometimes I feel, maybe I'm wrong, you know, she never, I don't know if they really registered her totally about him being special needs. She's good, if, you know, clothes, anything, material-wise. But I just want this book, hopefully, you know, I want to read it to help her, you know, she's in a different state. And I'm trying to get her back here in the same state where Joel is and everything. And I just, you know, it's just been hard, but he's a joy. And, you know, they didn't say they said he wasn't going to make it, but he did. you know.
12: Praise God.
11: And even the nurses, they said, oh, Joel is just such a joy to see him. You know, he communicating his own little way.
12: Yeah.
11: He used to do the arm the clock crawl, but right now he's too heavy. I can't lift him. I can't change him or any of those things. That grieves my spirit because I really used to love helping with Joel, you know.
12: Yeah. So, well, first off, Barbara, I know I speak for Joe and Cindy when I say what a blessing that Joel has to have a grandma just like you. And Crystal is blessed to have you in her life as well. We'll pray. I think for all of us, we know what it's like to have things enter into our lives that are hard for us to accept, whether it's a health challenge or a marital challenge or a parenting challenge. And so I'm sympathetic to what the journey that Crystal is on. But yet, praise God that he gives more grace. And part of his grace, Barbara, is you in their lives. Let's pray if we could, Cindy and Joe. Father, thank you for Barbara. Thank you for just the joy she finds in serving her grandson. Thank you for the grace that you've given and the fact that he's defied the odds that doctors didn't expect for him to be able to see this day. But yet you knew that he would see this day, and you knew the wonderful impact he would have on their family and on the world. Continue to bless this family, we pray, and may this book that Joe and Cindy has written that have encouraged so many hearts, may it encourage Crystal's heart in a very special way. In Jesus' name, amen and amen.
5: Amen.
12: Thank you, Barbara. You stay on the line. Again, our producer will get a copy out right away so that you can share it with your daughter. Before we go to break, I want to ask you about the chapter you devoted to finances. Talk a little bit about that area, Joe, and why it was important to write on that.
6: Well, that's a very real issue, as you know. I mean, that's one of the eight major stressors for special needs parents is just this whole area of finances. And so, you know, I'm thankful to say that, you know, there are people who are specialized in things like special needs trusts. And there are lawyers out there, there are CPAs out there that can come alongside of you and give some direction in this area. I'll never claim to be a financial expert on this one because there are people that do that.
12: Yeah.
6: And so help is available. And so I would just encourage people to just seek out those individuals who have those skills to be able to help them.
5: And well, I would just add, too, that in that chapter, we have places that people can be led to.
12: Yes.
5: And they may or may not work for them individually, but we always say it doesn't hurt to try. Mm-hmm. You know, sometimes the cost of what you are doing for your child with special needs is astronomical. We have friends that have two special needs girls in their 20s, and they are 100% care. They are in diapers. Recently, I went over to help with something, and there were 8 boxes in the front of their house. All of it had to do with their care, medicines, medical supplies, diapers. And I said to her, you know, something that I didn't even comprehend, when you see it, you see what they had delivered. Now those boxes have to be opened. All that has to be put away. All that has to be, it's almost like a business in some ways, because you have to be so in tune to what you need. You know, what am I paying? Do I have help from organizations?
12: Yes.
5: It can be a lot.
12: Well, let me just say this too, as we prepare for break, one of the decisions that our church made was to launch a full-time special needs ministry to hire staff that would be dedicated to caring for the special needs families of our church. I realize every church may not have the capacity to do that, but every church can make it a point to encourage the church family to think of ways to rally around special needs families. So while this interview with Joe and Cindy certainly designed for parents, I hope that pastors are hearing this too, and I hope it will spark creativity and gospel-centered ministry that can encourage the hearts of special needs families. What if the church became known as the greatest force for supporting special needs families and their children? I think that would be awesome. We'll be right back, right after this. In today's rapidly changing culture, Christians need solid biblical guidance more than ever. That's our mission here at Equip, to provide biblical wisdom for life's toughest questions. 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
0: The God of heaven and earth, who created everything that exists and holds all of it together, he loves you and he offers you himself. I'm Shauna Beyer with you here at Moody Radio. You get to be in this relationship with God all day long. 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Spend some time with God today, just enjoying his company. 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You'll be so glad you did.
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12: Welcome back to Equip with Chris Brooks. 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That's 888-644-4144. What a joy it's been to have Joe and Cindy Farini on with us to promote their new book, The Special Needs Parent. It's a guide to the life you never expected. I would encourage you to get your copy. Pastors, I want you to get your copy as well. And maybe you begin a conversation that can revolutionize your church. I pray that every church would be known for its welcoming heart and disposition towards special needs families that often I call Joe and Cindy. I don't know if this is too extreme, but I often will refer to special needs family as an unreached people group. I just think there's so many that can't get to church, so many who may not feel comfortable or welcomed. And just like we think about unreached people groups in a 1040 window, just as we think about those who have not yet heard the gospel, I think we need to think of special needs families that way.
6: Yeah, absolutely. You know, the reality is that disabilities is one in three U.S. households has a member with a disability. And,
12: wow.
6: And yet wow. 47% of them have left their church because their child with disabilities was not welcomed or included in that church. And that's a statistic that has to change.
5: Right.
6: And thankful that your church has done that. And the church that we go to now, what brought us to that church was their special needs ministry.
12: That's so good. That's so good.
5: It's a wonderful, wonderful opportunity. And, you know, one of the things that I think is so important is that a lot of churches are getting on board. And just like you said, they don't have to have a specific designated special needs ministry. But how about maybe a buddy system to help, you know, other children be able to be included in a part of a Sunday school class or something like that?
12: Yes,
5: those little things mean so much. And, you know, we take that for granted. And, you know, I often like to say this will be a surprise to some people. I think for special needs community, probably the time that we felt most included was during the 2020 year when people weren't going to church and it was online.
12: Yeah.
5: We could join online. And I think that's been a great help for those who can't get to church. And
12: yes.
5: Yet I think there's nothing better, and we know in scripture that we should fellowship with one another. So there's a real influence in that availability.
12: Well, and I also want to say there are special needs camps that happen for families all over the country. As a matter of fact, we have a team headed out today from our church that's going to be away for a week, just caring for special needs families at a special needs camp. And I'm so grateful that for these camps across the country that are supporting families to get vacation time and time away. Let's do some rapid fire with about a minute and a half left. Real quickly, one word that you would give to families, Cindy, about how to avoid burnout. What would you say?
5: In just one word?
12: Well, just a brief statement.
5: Okay, a brief word. Okay.
12: Yeah.
5: Make sure you learn to take some time for yourself and what that looks like specifically for you.
6: Right.
12: Joe, brief statement on how to handle unkind people and their words.
6: That's just the reality. I mean, what you need to do is just deal with learning to surrender your life, as you mentioned it before. Live in a spirit-filled life.
5: And take the high road.
6: Take the high road.
12: Yeah, that's so good. All right, Cindy, back to you. How do you grow your faith, just build your faith while you're parenting a special needs child?
5: Stay in God's word.
12: That was perfect. I love that. I love that. And then finding community, Joe. What would you say for those who feel kind of isolated and alone?
6: Yeah, well, you know, that's a major stressor, isn't it, for the special needs community, is that they tend to drift towards social isolation. And so what we're trying to do is create community. So that would be my word, is look for a community. And they are out there. And you just got to look for it. And that's one of the reasons we wrote the book, was to help to create a sense of community for these people.
12: And this is where, as a pastor, I just plugged the local church. Be a member of the local church. Do your best to do that.
5: Yes.
12: It makes all the difference. All right, final question for you guys both to respond. What would your hope be for those who pick up the book? I'll start with you, Joe. What's your hope for those who pick up the book?
6: But they would find encouragement and that they would be blessed by it, what we have to say.
12: And
5: Cindy? I would say, don't look at this as an undertaking. Look at it as an opportunity. And like I would say to marriages, make your marriage your ministry, make your family, make your children, make the special needs journey a ministry.
12: Well, you guys are off the hot seat, Joe and Cindy. You guys have done such a great job answering questions today. Even more, what a gift the book is. The Special Needs Parent is the name of the book, subtitled A Guide for the Life You Never Expected. You can find out more at our website, equipradio.org. God sees you. He loves you. What a perfect resource for individuals, families, and small groups. I want you to get it into your hands today. And trust that God's grace is sufficient for your life and your journey. Friends, what a joy it's been to be with you today. Until we're together again next time, as always, remember, Equip with Chris Brooks is a production of Moody Radio, a ministry of Moody Bible Institute.
0: God is working in the waiting, just like He did with Joseph. I'm Shauna Beyer with you here at Moody Radio, and there are seasons in your life when the road feels, I don't know, longer than you expected it to be, and it seems like nothing's happening, but God is working in your waiting. not just on the problem. God's working on you. He's working in you. He is developing your character to match your calling. Think about Joseph. When he was young, he had some pretty big dreams, but he didn't have the character to carry them. So God allowed these seasons that felt low, even painful. I mean, he was a slave and a prisoner, but that's exactly where Joseph learned leadership, discipline, and faithfulness, not as punishment, as preparation. Joseph was faithful in private, and when the time was right, God promoted him in public. If you're still waiting, God's still working. So stay faithful. Even when no one's watching, you can trust God's timing and you can trust his purpose for your life.
17: In Mumbai, India, children as young as 8 are under the daily threat of being trafficked and sold into the red light areas, and they have no hope for the future. 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Hope, life change. Your generosity does that. 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Moody to 30901.
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19: Hi, this is Julie Busteed with The Christian Working Woman. And maybe you've dreamed of a promotion or a certain career path, but for reasons outside your control, those dreams haven't become reality. Maybe you've longed for a spouse, yet that relationship has never come. Maybe you dreamed of a strong and joyful marriage, but it didn't turn out the way you hoped. Or perhaps you've desired to have a family, and that longing remains unfulfilled. Maybe it's your health that's changed. There are so many expectations in life. Good desires, even good gifts that our Father often gives. What went wrong? With all of this comes real sorrow, grieving the life you thought God would bless you with. What do you do with that grief, and how do you move forward? You know, I think sometimes we think we should put on a brave face and not face the sorrow or grieve the pain of unrealized expectations. But the Bible has a lot to say about lamenting. Lamenting is the process of expressing sorrow and grief and pain. And about one-third of the entire book of Psalms is about lamenting, personal lamenting, like David crying out to God, and community laments when the people of God cry out to him. Of course, there is a book of the Bible with that title, Lamentations, written by the prophet Jeremiah. And he is often called the weeping prophet. His heart was broken over the things that break God's heart. He was lamenting the sin of the Israelites and the destruction that was going to happen to Jerusalem. He was lamenting the future. But he still had hope. In the middle of the book of Lamentations, he writes, "Because of the Lord's great love, we're not consumed, for his compassions never fail. They are new every morning. Great is your faithfulness. I say to myself, the Lord is my portion, therefore I will wait for him. The Lord is good to those whose hope is in him. To the one who seeks him, it is good to wait quietly for the salvation of the Lord." Even though Jeremiah wasn't around to see the Messiah, Jesus Christ, come, he had hope in the midst of sorrow. And in Hebrews chapter 11, known as the Hall of Faith chapter, we read about the patriarchs, kings and prophets and others, who were hoping and looking forward for the promised Messiah, but didn't see it. They didn't see it happen in their lifetime. The last two verses are, "These were all commended for their faith, yet none of them received what had been promised, since God had planned something better for us, so that only together with us would they be made perfect." They had unfulfilled hopes and expectations, and I wonder how hard that must have been to wait on God and not see the answer. But they didn't lose hope, because God had planned something better. And this week, we'll look at those whose plans didn't turn out that way. I hope you'll join me tomorrow as we continue this discussion here on The Christian Working Woman.
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23: There are decisions that you're making today that will have effects in your life a year from now, 2 years from now. My challenge to you is to embrace what God says in this season so that your next season will be positively affected by the choices that you make today.

0: Welcome to Bold Steps with Mark Jobe. Mark is president of Moody Bible Institute and senior pastor of New Life Community Church in Chicago. I'm Wayne Shepherd. And Mark, here's something I've heard people say, and honestly, believe myself at sometimes. Seasons of life are just sort of, they just sort of happen. You wake up one day and everything is different, but you're saying that's not quite that simple, huh?
1: Seasons do happen, but how we're prepared for those seasons depends on us.
0: Okay.
1: In other words, someone wakes up one day and say, you know, I hope next season I'm really in shape. That's not going to happen if you start eating right, exercising today, because in your next season, you'll be healthier.
0: Mm-hmm.
1: But you can't just expect that you're going to wake up and it'll be different. It's the habits we engage in now that help shape our future. That's what God was telling the people of Israel as they were moving into their next season, looking at the promised land. Joshua was telling them spiritually, consecrate yourselves today, and then tomorrow, God will do amazing things.
0: This is a very practical message, so stay with us now. It's called Tomorrow God Moves.
1: Whatever you're engaged in today affects what your life is going to look like a year from now, 2 years from now, 3 years from now. It affects you. And some of you need to move into the next season that God has. In fact, some of you are stuck in a season. There are some of you here that are gripped by bitterness and anger and resentment over something that happened 10 years ago, and it's really hard for you to move forward. You think about it every day. You obsess about it. It bogs you down. It affects your identity. And God is saying, you know, it's time to release. It's time to move forward. Some of you are in a situation today because of the seeds that you planted yesterday, a month ago, 2 months ago, 2 years ago. And so if your future is going to be different, then your choices have to be right. Amen? Just this year, 2026, I am experiencing the repercussions of a decision that I made 40 years ago. 40 years ago. I made a decision, and it's deeply affected my life. 40 years ago, I was in a small chapel. A pastor was standing right here. A beautiful, gorgeous, brown-eyed Latina woman was standing in front of me. My legs were a little bit shaking. And he said, do you? And I said, I do. I said it with trembling, but there was full confidence in my heart. 40 years ago, I got married. 40 years ago. And I was thinking about it just recently. That decision had huge repercussions into my life, because I married a woman that loves Jesus as much or more than I do. We're serving God together. It affected the way that we raised our children. It affected the culture of our household. It affected our unity, my anointing. It affected my sense of happiness and contentment because of a decision that I made 40 years ago, but it's still having ripple effects in my life. And I want to say that there are decisions that you're making today that will have effects in your life a year from now, 2 years from now. Maybe they're not as big as a marriage, but they affect you. And so my challenge to you is to embrace what God says in this season so that your next season will be positively affected by the choices that you make today. I want you to take your Bibles and turn to Joshua chapter 3. Joshua chapter 3. We're going to be looking at verses 1 through 17. I've entitled this message, Tomorrow God Moves. In fact, that's the theme of our all-church theme that we're embracing together, preparing ourselves together for the move of God tomorrow. By the way, can I tell you that God is moving in this church in a powerful way? We are seeing people coming to Christ, surrendering, making choices, decision, impacting people. like never before. This past year, we had the largest number of baptisms that we've had in the history of this church. We had 618 people that got baptized that said, yes to Jesus, I'm following you, surrendering to you, and choosing to follow you. God is awakening people across the country, and especially God is moving in young men. 20-something-year-old young men that find themselves responding to God in numbers that we have never seen across our nation. And so we step into this season with a genuine desire to see God move even more. I'm going to begin reading in verse 1 of Joshua chapter 3. And this is what it says. Early in the morning, Joshua and all the Israelites set out for Shittim and went to the Jordan River, where they camped before crossing over. After three days, the officers went throughout the camp giving orders to the people. When you see the Ark of the Covenant of the Lord your God and the priests who are Levites carrying it, you are to move out from your positions and follow it. Then you will know which way to go, since you have never been this way before. But keep a distance of about 1,000 yards between you and the ark. Do not go near it. As we prepare for our next season, there's three things that I want to draw your attention to. Three things that you need to do today if you're going to have a different effect tomorrow. Number one, write this down. Follow the presence. Follow the presence. The River Jordan was a river that people had to cross. And this river, on one side of the Jordan, was where the people were camped. On the other side of the Jordan was what they call the Promised Land. Okay? And so, I want you to notice what happened. The people of Israel had been in slavery for about 400 to 500 years. God had raised up a man by the name of Moses to set them free. God had told Moses, I have a land for you, a people for you. You're going to be a new nation. Pursue it. And so they had set out by the hand of God to do so. When they got to the edge of the Promised Land, however, they were about to enter into the Promised Land. Joseph and Caleb said, let's take it. And the people suddenly were full of fear, anxiety, and they turned away, and they lost their chance. Do you know that you can miss moments that God brings to you? They lost their chance. And God said to them, you will wander in the desert for another 40 years. So Joshua, who was in his 40s, now is in his 80s. Caleb, who was in his 40s, now is in his 80s. The people that were only born a year ago, now they had their own kids. How many of you know that God always gives us second chances? He's the God of second and third and fourth and fifth and sixth and seventh chance to redeem ourselves, to change, to be able to have a new beginning. And so the Bible tells us that now, 40 years later, they're camped at this side of the Jordan. There's a river. On the other side of the river is the Promised Land. But before they go into their future, before they take a second chance, God says you need to prepare yourself. And I want you to notice what he tells them first. Look, when you see the Ark of the Covenant of the Lord your God and the priest or the Levites carrying it, you are to move out from your positions and follow it. You know what the Ark of the Covenant was? You say, yeah, I saw Indiana Jones. No, that's... The Ark of the Covenant was a box, not much bigger than 3.5 by 2.5 feet. In that box were the tablets of the Ten Commandments. There was some manna, which was kind of the bread from heaven. And there was also a piece of the rod of Moses in the box. These were

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1: Some of you are here today, and you are not close to God. You feel like God is 1,000 miles away. Some of you are here, and I don't have to convince you, you already know it. You feel like your prayers are dry. Like the heavens are brass. Maybe you're here today and you don't even know what you believe about God. You're wrestling through that like, I'm not sure what I believe. Or maybe you look at your life and say, there's so many bad things that have happened in my life. How could there be a God? Maybe you've been traumatized, hurt, disappointed. Maybe even people that wore the cloth disappointed you. And you're saying, I don't even know if I really, or what I believe about God. Let me say this to you. If you are far from God today, you are making bad decisions about your future. You cannot be far from God and make good decisions. Eventually, if you're far from God, if you're not following God closely, you start to make bad choices about who you date, who you marry, how you work, your heart, your attitudes, how you raise kids, what you do with your time, your money. You start to make bad choices when you're far from God. And so the first thing that's necessary is to follow the presence. And you say, well, Pastor, I want to follow the presence, but I want to know clearly about my future. Can I tell you this? No, you need to choose closeness over clarity. Sometimes we want clarity about our future. And you're not going to know exactly everything about your future, and you don't have to. Let me explain it this way. When my children were small, when they were, now they're grown and in their 20s, early 30s, but when they were small, we would travel sometimes together. We'd go through a busy airport, and they would take their little colorful backpacks, and I would tell the kids, hey, we have to get from this terminal to that terminal. There's a lot of people. It's really clouded. You need to stay close to me. I want you to follow me closely. Look at me and follow me. And so we would go through this busy airport, my wife behind me and the kids right there. I would say, stay close, remember, no. And if they were tempted to go over there, hey, come over here, stay close. Now, here's the thing about my kids. They didn't know how to get from Terminal 5 to Terminal 1. They didn't have to know. All they had to know is stick close to Dad because he's taking us to the right place. They didn't have to be able to read because at the time they couldn't read the signage. They didn't have to know how to read. They just knew how to follow Dad's bald head. That's what they needed to know. Follow Dad. And as I follow Dad, I'll end up in the right place. And so what I'm telling you today is you don't have to know everything about your future. You don't have to know exactly what's going to happen. But you have to follow God closely. Because as you follow the presence of God, if you stay close to God, you're going to marry right, date right. You're going to work right. You're going to have the right thinking, the right attitude. You're going to go in the right direction if you follow God closely. So your challenge is, like the people of God, follow him closely. Proverbs chapter 3, verses 5 and 6 says, trust in the Lord with all your heart. Don't lean on your own understanding. In all your ways, in everything you do, acknowledge him, and he will make your path straight. In other words, you will end up in the right place.

0: place if you follow him closely. He tells us in verse 4, then you will know which way to go, since you have never been this way before. None of us have ever been into 2026. You've never been there, I've never been there. But I know someone who knows how to navigate the future. Stay close to him. Because if you stay close, he'll guide you, lead you, and protect you. So, first of all, follow the present. Following the present shows us where to go, but it doesn't prepare us for what it will cost. Before God moves us forward, he must prepare us. Direction requires devotion. So that leads me to my second point. Number two, consecrate today. Look what it says in verse 5. Joshua told the people, consecrate yourselves, for tomorrow the Lord will do amazing things among you. Consecrate yourselves, for tomorrow God will do amazing things among you. I want you to notice what he's saying. Before you cross over, before you step into your next season, before you embrace your future, consecrate yourself, and it allows God to do amazing things. If you don't consecrate yourself, then you are setting your future up for not such amazing things. There's a prerequisite for us to embrace tomorrow, and that is what we do with today. What you surrender today creates space for God to move tomorrow. You say, well, Pastor, what does it mean to consecrate myself? The Old Testament is written in the Hebrew, so this is a Hebrew word. And consecrate literally means to set oneself apart, to dedicate oneself fully. When you consecrate yourself, you are saying to God, God, I fully belong to you. My heart, my body, my dreams, my mind, my future, who I am, what I do, it belongs to you. I surrender to you. You are the Lord of my life. And so I consecrate myself and say, God, if there's anything in my life that doesn't belong to you, I want it out. If there's thinking that I have that you don't want me to have, I want it out. If there's habits in my life that you want out of my life that you don't approve of, I want it out. If there's relational garbage I have, I want it out. Whatever it is, God, I don't want anything in my life that you don't want. I consecrate myself to you. The Bible says that it requires some, consecration requires some self-examination. Notice he doesn't consecrate them. He says consecrate yourself. It's a personal decision, even though they're doing it corporately as well. You know, I would compare it, consecration, going back to the airport, to what happens sometimes in airports. I end up traveling a lot, speaking at different events and so forth, so I have to travel, and sometimes internationally. And occasionally I'll take someone with me or with us who's never really traveled that much. Invariably, they overpack. Invariably. They overpack. Do you know that international flights have a weight limit and they also have a size limit? And I'll see someone show up and think, whoa, you got four bags there, and those bags are almost as big as you are. Let me help you there. Ooh, man, what do you got, gold in this bag? And when they get to the counter and they put the bag on the scale, the attendant will say, you are 50 pounds overweight. And they'll look at me and say, what does that mean? And that means that, hey, you either have to pay a lot of money or you can't take your bag. You can't go on this. And so they'll, in a very panicked way, they'll open up their suitcase and they'll say, what can I leave behind? And I don't need this. And do I need this? And where's the garbage can? And can you take this? They're panicking because, listen, unless they get themselves to the right weight, unless they eliminate stuff that they don't need, they're not going on the trip. Spiritually speaking, consecration means that you come to the border of the next season and you have to say, God, is there anything in my suitcase that I shouldn't be taking into my next season? Is there garbage I need to get rid of? Is there junk that doesn't belong in my future? And if there is, I need to get rid of it.
1: And we'll hear exactly what it looks like to leave that baggage behind and take the first step into the new season when we come back next time. 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Now, Mark, we want to tell everyone about this month's Bold Step gift, a devotional study you've written, and it's called Tenacious, Living a Faith That Outlives You. We hear a lot about faith, but not always about a faith that actually lasts.
0: Yeah, you know, this is about a faith that endures. I would say it's not about a wimpy, frail faith, but about a strong, tenacious faith. Mm-hmm. I know all of our listeners can relate to this, but we live in a society today that you need your faith to be tenacious or it will be trampled on. Some of our cultural values would just overshadow it. We live in a moment where your faith cannot be weak, where you need to stand up and stand strong and be confident in who God has called you to be. I'm just speaking from some experience, even here in the city of Chicago. We recently had to battle for our students to be able to teach in Chicago public schools and led to sort of some tenacious steps, including a lawsuit. We were recently talking about someone that was dismissed from their sports team because of their faith. And we're not always in a environment that is sympathetic to our faith. And we could be tempted to compromise, to be quiet, to not speak out, or to not endure. Paul is telling Timothy, Timothy, I know that you feel fear at times. I know that you're intimidated at times, but I want your faith to be strong, tenacious. I want you to have a faith that outlives you.
1: Even though Paul was talking to Timothy a long time ago, could anything be more relevant for our day than the lessons from this in Tenacious?
0: No, and this is applicable to anybody, but I have a son that's a father right now, and he's raising three boys in a world that I know is a tough world to live in. And so we have these conversations a lot about what it means to implant a strong, resilient, tenacious type of faith early on because they're going to need it. So if you're a father today and you're trying to do so with your sons, this would be great because it's Paul's word to a young Timothy, confidence, strength, the grace of God, preparing for difficult times, finishing strong, staying strong when people let you down. I think there's a lot of relevant topics.
1: 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I'm Wayne Shepherd. We'll see you tomorrow for the conclusion of this message, Tomorrow God Moves. That's Tuesday, right here on Bold Steps with Mark Jobe. Bold Steps is a production of Moody Radio, a ministry of Moody Bible Institute.

0: What distracts you from what's most important? I'm Shauna Beyer with you here at Moody Radio. When my kids were little, oh man, life was full. Homeschooling, raising babies, starting a business, leading a ministry. I mean, everything was competing for my attention day and night. But one day, I saw something so clearly in my mind's eye. I saw Jesus standing in front of me. He was dressed in white, arms open, inviting me to come to him. And as I started to walk towards him, all those responsibilities were vying for my attention. My phone, my work, my ministry. And the closer I got to Jesus, the more important the things became. I mean, just before I reached Jesus, it was my family. And my youngest started toddling toward me. But I kept my eyes on Jesus. I kept walking. I sensed that God was saying, come to me, keep your eyes on me, and I will take care of everything else. Seek first his kingdom, and everything else will follow. There will always be things, even people, vying for your attention. Keep your eyes on Jesus. Take one intentional step toward him, and trust him with the rest.
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0: When the police ask for a confession, they aren't looking for an apology. They want the truth. I'm Shauna Beyer with you here at Moody Radio, and author Jamie Winship was once a police officer. And when he asked for a confession, he wasn't looking for, I'm so sorry. He actually wanted the truth about what happened. And that changed the way that I think about confessing to God. God's not looking for me to feel awful. He wants to know the truth, so that I can live accordingly, right? Because every sin is fueled by some kind of lie. Confession is just coming back to agreement with God about what's true, and it's living in that truth. 2 Corinthians says, take every thought captive, make it obedient to Christ. So today, stop agreeing with the lies that lead to your sin. Confess to God, embrace his truth, and let him renew your mind.
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7: I will do anything, I will go any place, and I will do it anytime. Are you ready to say, okay, God, you got it? Are you really ready to do whatever he says? That's what it means for God to be in charge. That's what it means to say, I'm going to say that you're the leader, and I'll take up my cross. If it's painful, it's okay, because I'm committed to following you.

0: poet William Henley once wrote, "I am the master of my fate. I am the captain of my soul." His words echo the sentiment of many people today. We want to be in command, steering our lives as we see fit. But today on Focal Point, Pastor Mike Fabares reminds us of the story of Abraham, who, with ambitious faith, decided to follow God's path and not his own, no matter the cost. It's Abraham's example that teaches us about boldly following God's path for my life.
1: As you know, there's a lot of things in life that are simple, but not easy. You know what I'm talking about? They're not hard to understand. They're not complex, but they're incredibly difficult to do. Just think golf, right? Just take those sticks, hit the ball, put it in the hole. Sounds easy, but it's not. It's simple. It's difficult. It's like you mountain climbers. You know, I followed some guys up a mountain not long ago, and to them, they explained it. Just walk to the top. It's not hard. No, it's not a hard concept, but it's certainly hard to do. Or like parents. I got three kids, and God is saying to my wife and I, hey, just take care of them until they're all grown up, you know. Simple concept, but not easy. It's a tough road. Well, the top of the list of the things that are simple but not easy has to be the Christian life. This thing we call the Christian life. It's incredibly simple when you boil it down. It comes down to two words where Jesus calls us to simply follow him. He says, follow me. That's it. That's the essence of it. It's not hard to understand. It's not complex, but it is incredibly demanding, because where he leads us sometimes is into some unthinkable situations that demand an incredible amount of faith, or as we've been calling it in Hebrews 11, a real ambitious faith. It takes ambitious faith to follow Christ. The chapter that we've been studying in Hebrews 11 has illustrated that in a number of ways already. But when it comes down to the simplicity and the difficulty of the Christian life, no one, I think, illustrates that better than the next person on our list, which we find in verse number 8, the man Abraham of the Old Testament. Now, if we don't understand the simplicity and the difficulty of the Christian life, we're in for a big load of disappointment and disillusionment, which if you understand where we've been so far in the book of Hebrews, the recipients of this letter were right on the cusp of that. A lot of them were disillusioned. A lot of them thought, well, if I follow Christ, then things will be okay. Everything is going to work out. But they were incurring all this trouble, all this opposition. Some were wondering if it was even the right thing to start with. And the writer of Hebrews keeps warning them, no, you got it. If it's a tough road, then you understand that this is the call of God on our lives, to follow him wherever he leads us. And that is something that needed some reinforcement from Old Testament characters. And so he calls into employment here in verse number 8, the man Abraham, who was called, it says, to go to a place that he would later receive his inheritance. He lived in the southern part of what is modern-day Iraq. He was called from that place, Ur of the Chaldeans, to go 900 miles over and across the desert to a place called Canaan. And that was the call of God on his life, which really is the Christian equivalent of Jesus putting his finger in the disciples' chest and simply saying, come and follow me. And it says in the next three words, and they should be bracketed, underlined, highlighted in your Bible, it's a very simple response. Here it comes. Middle of verse 8. Abraham obeyed and went. It's that simple. God says, here, this way, and he said, okay, I'm going. And he picked up stakes and he left and he followed God. But it wasn't easy, because the path that he was going to go on took him through some valleys of uncertainty. Look at the next phrase in bottom of verse 8. Even though he didn't even know where he was going, he had to take steps of faith, not knowing exactly where this path was heading, but he was following God. And then you'd think, well, if I'm on the path that God has for me, then it'll probably be a good path, because it's a good God and I'm doing a good thing by doing what he tells me to do. But it ends up that when he gets there, verse number 9, he has to live in the promised land like a stranger in a foreign country. That doesn't sound too good. Did he get a mansion, a palace? What did God prepare for him? Well, unfortunately, he had to live in tents. And so did his son Isaac and his grandson Jacob, who were heirs with him of the same promise. Then what's the deal? Why such a hard road? Well, because really when it comes to the fulfillment of following God, it doesn't come here and now. It comes there and then. And it says in verse number 10 that they got that and they were looking beyond the threshold of this life toward a city with foundations whose architect and builder is God. Big perspective. Abraham says, I'll follow you. And God leads him down a path that isn't as fulfilling as some people would think it might be if you're following a good God doing a good thing. And it ends up that his hope has to be deferred to a time of ultimate fulfillment beyond this life. Drop down to the commentary on his travels in verse 13. It says, all these people, including Sarah, who's mentioned in verse 11, Isaac and Jacob mentioned in verse number 9, they were still living by faith when they died. They didn't get it. They didn't receive the things promised. They didn't have this fabulous experience in the promised land. They only saw them and welcomed them from a distance. And they admitted that they were aliens and strangers on earth. That didn't sound all that fulfilling. But people who say such things, that earth is not their home, that they're aliens and strangers here, they show that they're looking for a country of their own. If they had been thinking of the country they had left, they would have had opportunity to return. Instead, they're longing for a better country. Now, underscore this. It's not an earthly country. It's a heavenly one. Therefore, God is not ashamed. What do you mean, therefore? They're looking for something that is ultimately fulfilling in the next life. Because they're fixed on that hope, he says, God is not ashamed to be called their God, for he has prepared a city for them. Now, that's a big and revolutionary concept. In a day where we're being told that to follow Christ, God is going to give you all that your heart desires here and now. It'll fill stadiums, churches will bust at the seams. You can put that message out that if you follow God, everything will be great, and you'll have people give their money to it. They'll come dressed in their fine clothes, and they're ready to celebrate, that they're ready to receive all the blessings from God. But when Abraham obeyed and went, he didn't receive all that, at least not here and now. He had to wait till then and there. And it didn't change much for the disciples either, did it? When Jesus says, leave your nets and follow me, did they do it? Yes. Was it easy for them? What did he say? In this world, you'll have tribulation, trouble. But take heart. You see the big picture? I've overcome the world. Something on the other side. There's something there, then and there, that will ultimately be the fruition of your faith. Faith is going to be required to walk the path because, as Jesus strategically described it, the path is narrow and it won't always be easy. Is it going to be a drudgery? No. As a matter of fact, God says he'll guide us through it himself and we can have joy in the journey, but the bottom line is it's going to be a tough road. So you need to know where your expectations should be fixed. There are few things that are more damaging to the Christian movement or Christ or the gospel than unmet expectations. And it's our fault when we pitch the gospel in a way that's not biblical. We need to get back to what the Bible says. And the Bible says our job is to follow Christ. And if you think that's just a call for the patriarchs of the Old Testament or the apostles of the New Testament, I want you to turn to Luke chapter 9, and I want you to recognize that this call to follow Christ extends to us. And it's not just believe a certain set of things. It's all about where is your life heading? Luke chapter 9. What a great passage that underscores this in a dramatic and poignant way. Luke chapter 9, verse number 23. Jesus said to them all, Luke 9:23, if anyone, we're talking about anyone now, would come after me. Where is he going? He's going to heaven. He's got this place prepared. If we're going to go after Christ, if we're going to be a part of his benefits, then here's what we must do. We must deny ourselves. We must take up our cross daily. And here it comes, two words, the simplicity and the difficulty of the Christian life. We must follow him. Follow me, he says. That's what you got to do. It's that simple. And if you say, well, I don't know. I really kind of want to do what I want to do, and I want to go where I want to go, and I want to do it on my timetable, then he says that would be a problem. As a matter of fact, if you try to guide your life, if you try to save your life, you'll end up losing it. But whoever loses his life for me, which means I'm tossing him the keys and the leadership of my life, whoever's willing to do that, he will save his life. For what good is it for a man to gain the whole world? He follows his own path. He gets what he wants, where he wants it, and when he wants it. What would that be if in the end he forfeits his very self, if he forfeits his soul? That doesn't sound very smart. So Jesus says, you got to be willing to follow me, which means you do what I say, which is the essence of the gospel. Some people have made a false dichotomy. You can become a Christian, and later you can make him your Lord if you want to. That doesn't work. Jesus says, if you come to me, you got to follow me. Jesus said to the disciples, why do you call me Lord, Lord, and not do what I say? You can't have God without a basic commitment to give him the leadership of your life. That's what 2 Corinthians 5:15 is all about, and we quote it all the time. But the Bible says that we who are the recipients of God's love should be those who no longer live for ourselves, but we live for Him who died for us and rose again. That I'm giving Him the leadership. Lordship, call it that if you'd like. Being the leader, being the boss, being whatever. But it's a resolve to not doing what I want anymore. It's doing what He wants. As a matter of fact, if you want to put it real simply, here's a good way to put it. We need to be telling God from day one, and He will require of us that we remember this and rekindle this commitment. Number one on your outline, we need to tell Him this. It's anything, any place, any time. That's what it comes down to. Number one on your outline. It's anything you want me to do, whatever it is, and it's any place. It's not my little geographical preferences, and it's any time. It's not my schedule, it's yours. That's what it means to let someone else lead. Now, did Abraham illustrate that? Absolutely. He didn't even know where he was going. Talk about a blank check. All he knew is he was supposed to leave and go to a place called Cana, which was 900 miles away. That was a big journey. And it took a lot of faith to say, okay, I'll follow you, especially when God didn't map it all out for him. Talk about a blank check. Here was a guy who says, I'll follow you wherever you lead me. And so it is in the Christian life that Abraham is a great illustration of New Testament theology, because that's exactly what it is for us, that we are to say, you're the leader. The problem is we like to put stipulations on that, and Jesus makes that clear at the bottom of Luke 9. Are you still in Luke 9? Drop down to the bottom of the chapter, last six verses, starting in verse 57. Luke 9:57. Here's the problem. We often want to say, okay, sure, I'll do whatever you want, but we really have stipulations and we've got limits on that. Verse 57 says, they were walking along the road and a man said to Christ, I will follow you wherever you go. Now that sounds open-ended. That sounds like I'll do anything, I'll go anywhere, whatever you want. And he looks right through the cranium of this guy, and he knows there's limitations, and he knows what those limitations are, and he spells them out in his response. He says, listen, Jesus says, verse 58, foxes have holes, that's where they hang out. Birds of the air have nests, that's where they live. But the Son of Man has no place to lay his head. I don't even own a house. Here was a guy who apparently, we can read between the lines here, we understand that he comes and says, I'll follow you wherever you go. But you know what? There are some limits to this. I should at least got to have a place to stay. I need a home. I mean, I need a decent income here. And Jesus looks at that and says, you don't even seem to understand. If you're going to sign up to follow me, there's no guarantees that these things will be provided for you. Verse 59, another man, he says to the other man, follow me. There's the simple call of Christ. Verse 59, the problem with the second man is he replied that he's got a timetable that's important to him and he's got some things he's got to do first. Lord, first, underline that, let me go and bury my father. Apparently his father had died, a period of grieving and mourning. He had some things to do and he's got to tie all this up. And I'd like to go and I'd like to do your will and I'd like to preach the things you want me to preach, but I got stuff to do first. And Jesus' response, verse 60, let the dead bury their own dead. Let those who don't care about my kingdom or want to live for me, let them take care of your dad's dead body. But as for you, go proclaim the kingdom of God. It's not about your timing, God says, it's about mine. Still another, verse 61 said, I'll follow you, Lord, but first, I've got some priorities that have to take precedent in my life, and that is for me, my family. And I'd have to tie things up with my family, and I'm really concerned about all that, and I know they're a big issue and a priority for me. And so, you know, you just got to understand that my family's always going to be this big priority for me. And Jesus says this, no one who puts his hand to the plow and looks back is fit for service in the kingdom of God. That sounds really complete. That sounds really broad. That sounds like a blank check. That sounds like Jesus is saying to people, it needs to be for you anything, any place, any time. And unfortunately, we like to put stipulations on that. So let's just ask that question. Just let that resonate for a minute. When you came to Christ, we were coming with that. At least that's what God called us to come to Him with. And the question is, if it's been 2 years, 5 years, 15 years, or 50 years, are you still able to say, I will do anything, I will go any place, and I will do it any time? Really? What is it that you do every day? Think about that. Now, if God said, I'm going to change that and I'm going to send you to another place, I want you to go and do this other job and I want you to go now. Think about that. Are you ready to say, okay, God, you got it? That's what it means for God to be in charge. That's what it means to say, I'm going to say that you're the leader and I'll take up my cross. If it's painful, it's okay because I'm committed to following you. Are you really ready to do whatever He says? If He wants you to open your mouth Tuesday afternoon and speak up for Him at the lunchroom and say that you are a Christian, are you willing to do that if that's God's will for your life? If He wants you to move geographically to go to another state, another country? Are you ready to say, you know what, I'm a servant of Christ? You're in charge. Sure, I'll do that. And if he says, you know what, I know you got a lot of things that you want on your timetable, but if I want to change your timetable around here, are you willing to do exactly what I say when I tell you to? And again, if you think, well, that's just so harsh, that's so tough, you just remember this. God is looking from heaven at us and saying, I know what's best for your life. I know how to lead you. I want to maximize your future as it relates to the glory of God. And just like Abraham, God had a plan for Abraham and would ultimately benefit the entire world. That's what Genesis 12 is all about. Through you, all the families of the earth are going to be blessed. And God's just looking for people that say, I'll follow you. I'm here to do what you say. Now, a lot of you say, well, that's great, but Abraham had... he had this audible voice, apparently. Abraham was called to go to a place he'd later receive as his inheritance. He obeyed and he went. And the disciples had Jesus physically present saying, hey, leave your nets and follow me. Well, I don't have the audible voice of God coming out of heaven telling me what to do. And I don't have Jesus here with his finger pointing at me and telling me what to leave or where to go or what to do or the timetable to do it on. So, how can I even really respond to that question? How would I even know? It's a great question. I'm so glad you brought it up. Let's answer that. Four things. If we're going to respond to the call of God, we need to know what that call looks like, how that works. Because that call it's going to have to be crystal clear in your mind that this is a God thing. How do we know that? Four things. Let's look this passage up first. Psalm 119. If you want to know the answers to the question, if you're telling God, hey, I'm willing to do anything, any place, any time, how am I going to know what he tells me to do? How do I figure out God's call? Well, we start with saying we're willing to do whatever he wants us to do, but then we need some direction. Where do we get that? Psalm 119. Look at verse 104. Psalm 119, 104. Probably familiar with verse 105, but look first at 104. I gain understanding from your precepts. What are those? The written word of God. For David, it was looking back on everything the prophets had written and all that Moses had recorded in the Pentateuch. And he says, those are your precepts. Those are your rules. I gain understanding from those precepts. Therefore, I hate every wrong path. And I understand that's a negative, but let's start with that. You'll know the roads you're not supposed to go down, according to this verse, if you are familiar with God's precepts. If the Bible is a daily part of your life, you'll start to say, that's the wrong path. You'll begin to see it. He will enlighten that for you. And not only will you see the wrong path and learn to despise the wrong path, look at now verse 105. The Bible will also become for you a light to know the right path. Your word is a lamp to my feet, and it's a light for my path. He may not, like he didn't do this with Abraham either, give you the whole roadmap. He will certainly show you what the next step is. And the light and illumination of understanding God's word will make his path clear to you. But again, verse 106, it starts with a resolve. This anything, any place, any time resolve. He says, I've taken an oath and I've confirmed it that I will follow your righteous laws. I want to do what you say. I want to go where you want me to go. I want to live on your timetable. But it begins with, let's put it down this way, letter A, biblical directives. We've got to get the biblical directives as the posts, as the guide of my life. And I got to say, I got to get in the word. Don't think you're going to know God's will for your life. Number one, if you're not willing to do it, no matter what it is. And number two, if you're not in his word, understanding his biblical directives. It starts with that. You're not going to know his word if you're not picking up the only thing that's going to shed clear light on the path for your life. And you're saying, well, it's not specific for me. I understand that. But the principles and the precepts begin to show you the wrong paths and enlighten the right paths. Got to be more than that. There is. Turn with me to the New Testament, 1 Corinthians chapter 16. How am I supposed to know God's call? How do I figure out what God wants me to do? Does he want me to stay here? Does he want me to move? Does he want me to take a new job? Does he want me to stay put? What does he want me to do? What is God's direction? Well, first, you need to immerse your mind in the biblical directives of Scripture. You'll learn to despise the wrong path. You'll learn to see and have an enlightenment about the right path. But in 1 Corinthians 16, there's another layer and an element of God's permissive directive will for your life. Look at verse number 7. 1 Corinthians chapter 16, verse number 7. He says, I don't want to see you now. Now, Paul's talking to the Corinthian church. He says, and only make a passing visit. I don't just want to run through town and see you briefly. I hope to spend some time with you. Now, underline these four words. If the Lord permits. Now, that's an interesting phrase. apparently there's going to be a way for Paul to figure out whether or not this is God's will for his life, whether this is the right thing to do. He says, but I'll stay on in Ephesus, this city in Asia Minor, until the Feast of Pentecost, this Jewish Feast of Pentecost. Because, now look at the terminology here, underline this, a great door for effective work has opened to me, and there are many who oppose me. Now that's an interesting discussion. He says, I'm going to do this if I'm permitted to do this, and I'm going to stay here and do that because the quote-unquote door has opened up to me. Now, this is what we call, jot this one down, letter B, providential circumstances. Providential circumstances. Here is, in Paul's mind, circumstances that would, quote unquote, close the door, and other circumstances that would open the door. Now, if you think the open door, by the way, is that you have absolutely no opposition to the decision, then you don't understand. Look again at the last phrase. And there are many in this open door that what? Oppose me. There's no decision you're going to make as a Christian that is God's will for your life where everybody in the world's going to do this to you. You're always going to have people going, oh, I don't think so. So just remember, it's not that I got to make sure everybody, everywhere, in every corner of my life is giving me the thumbs up on this. It doesn't work that way. You've experienced this, right? To do the right thing, there's often people that oppose you. But you will see through providential circumstances doors that are opening and doors that are closing. That's God's providence. We believe that God is sovereign and that in his will he opens and closes doors. Circumstances are made available to me and circumstances are shut to me. Now, if my mind is being bathed in the principles and precepts of God's word, I start to see which open doors are right and I start to see which open doors are wrong. But I need the combination of the two.
0: Thousands of years have passed since Abraham packed up all he owned and went to the land God showed him. We can follow his example when we trust God to direct our lives as well. This is Focal Point with Pastor Mike Fabares and a message titled, Boldly Following God's Path for My Life. It's part of a series called Ambitious Faith. 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He was 28 years old when he was killed by the very people he gave his life to reach. But before that, in the pages of his personal journals, Jim Elliot wrote with a raw, searching honesty that most people never put on paper. 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
2: 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God's Word promises it'll never return void. 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We'll see you then.
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3: I got to sit in the sun yesterday. Honestly, it's one of my favorite things. I'm Shauna Beyer with you here at Moody Radio. There's something about feeling the warmth on my face. I don't know. It just feels right. It reminded me of number 6, the Lord bless you and keep you. The Lord make his face shine upon you and give you peace. That's what God's presence is like. It's his warm, covering peace. Sit Let the sun shine on you today.
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14: Today at the Radio Backyard Fence, the incredible voice, the incredible gift of a man who has thrilled audiences worldwide. He's performed at Carnegie Hall and the Hollywood Bowl, as well as with symphonies across the U.S. and abroad. Sung alongside Billy Graham and Chuck Swindoll. He's more than 250 musical compositions to his credit, 20 genre-spanning solo recordings. We're going to hear the heart of Steve Amerson today because there's something new, something he has been quietly doing behind the scenes in our nation's capital. And I wanted you to hear about it as we hurtle toward America's 250th birthday. That's coming up straight ahead on the program From the Heart to the Heart for the Heart online, chrisfabrylive.org. Let me thank our team. Ryan McConaughey is doing all things technical. Chris is our producer. Lisa's helping out. Josh will be answering your calls. Speaking of birthdays, Dr. John Perkins' granddaughter left a message over the weekend. It was so fun to hear her voice. And she heard that we were offering his book as our thank you this month, and she let me know his birthday is in June. So she called and said, happy birthday, Grandpa Perkins. And to honor him and give you some real encouragement, we're sending his book, One Blood, Parting Words to the Church on Race and Love. But here's the problem. We're down to the final 2 days of June, so get in touch today. 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So America's 250, Dr. Perkins would have been 96, and there's one more birthday. July is Moody Radio's 100th birthday, and all in July, we're going to celebrate with voices from the past, some really fun memories we have for you, and we're going to start that on Wednesday, on July 1st, here on the program. So get ready for a celebration. Today, music has been a huge part of Moody Radio since its inception 100 years ago. And one of the voices who has appeared on these airwaves in the last 30 years or so is with us today. Before I introduce him, it's easy for me to say. Before I introduce him, let's see if you remember any of these songs by the one and only Steve Amerson.

0: Steve Amerson, take a breath and join us. How are you doing today?
1: Chris, I'm exhausted. I can't take anymore.
0: I timed that. I listened to it from the beginning of the breath to the end is like 22 seconds. It's just, and here's the thing. The power is there. It's like people can hold a note that long, but with that kind of power, that you got to be born with that or not, don't you?
1: You know what? My old pastor used to say that I could hold a note longer than a bank. And, Chris, it's a gift from God. I've tried to take care of the gift, hone the gift, just use it to glorify God. And no matter the setting, whether I was singing in a church or in a studio or a concert stage, I just tried to take care of it and use it. And as my friend, there's a wonderful businessman, Barry McGuire, car care. Yeah, McGuire's Car Wax. And I love what Barry says. Barry says, our job is just to move people a little closer to Jesus every day. And I've just tried to let my voice do the same, not get in the way, sing great songs, try to sing them as well as I could, and just move people closer to Jesus.
0: Can you say a word about, I mentioned Moody Radio 100 years. What does Moody Radio mean to you and the ministry you've had?
1: When I started early on when I was singing and when I knew I was getting played on Moody Radio, I had arrived. it was really important. Moody has been such a voice of great preaching and of great music through the years. And seriously, if you were on Moody Radio or on the network, that was, in my mind, a huge kind of a vote of approval. So Moody Radio, and then to actually sing for events there with Moody Bible Institute has always just been really great. Moody's just been, it's just one of the high points to be able to have sung on Moody Radio in all these years.
0: Born in New Albany, Indiana in 19... And you began singing there. You moved to Columbus, moved to Indianapolis, Canton, Ohio, and then Taylor University in Upland there. You went to Louisville and studied at Southern Seminary. When did you know that you had the voice, that you could do what you have done?
1: Well, I'm still trying to figure that out, Chris. But... my mom noticed that there was some musical gifting when I was about 4 years old. We were out at my grandparents' church outside of Indianapolis, Indiana, a little town called Willow Branch. At Willow Branch United Methodist Church, my dad was preaching that night. My grandma was on the organ. I'm standing next to my mom. And we're singing an old gospel song entitled, My Sheep Know My Voice. And while we were singing, my mom looked down at me with a look, Chris, and I thought I was in trouble. And when my brothers and I were in trouble, my mom would take us to the women's restroom to spank us. I didn't mind the spanking. I just didn't want to go into the women's restroom, you know. But what I learned later is that I was making up a harmony part. I was 4 years old, and my mom looks down at me like, what are you doing? So the gift showed itself early on. The voice began to develop. As I grew in high school, it started to take on some special qualities and started studying voice then. When we moved to California, my wife and I moved to California in 1978, and I found a great teacher, a great vocal instructor, who also happened to be a believer. And it's during those years that the voice really began to develop. And I would go and I'd start my lesson with Mr. Lindquist. In fact, he was up in like Montecito, California, and I'd walk in. He was 89 years old. He'd say, son, pray that the Lord will ease your burden.
0: Hmm.
1: And so that was the, and this man, Mr. Lindquist, made 8 of the original sound recordings for Thomas Edison. Speaking of radio, he sang on RKO radio. And so he was a dear man that really honed my gift and my training. And so it goes back to my childhood, and yet it's developed over the years.
0: You just turned 72. You do not sound 72, whatever a 72-year-old is supposed to sound like. Can you still hit the notes that you sang when you were in your 20s?
1: Well, Chris, I know that I have a lot fewer high notes ahead of me than behind me. But, you know what, Chris, the fact that I've taken care of my voice, yeah, I can pretty much deliver.

0: 50 coming up. I wanted you to hear this behind the scenes. It's really quiet. They haven't made a big deal about it, but I want you to hear about it. I think it'll encourage you. Steve is our guest today at The Back Fence, 877-548-3675.
1: Good afternoon. It's John Hemmer. That cruise to Alaska is going to be the trip of a lifetime. Now, thanks to C.H. Hansen, you can actually book your cabin right now. 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
0: Last September, I was watching the Charlie Kirk Memorial, and at the beginning of that, there was the national anthem was played. And I thought, wait a minute, I know that voice. Who is that? And I looked, I said, that's like Steve Amerson. And it was, so there is, you know, the sacred music, the Christian songs that Steve Amerson has sung and is continuing to sing. And then there is the patriotic that you sing. That's another genre that you do. And I assume somebody in the orb there, a Turning Point, knew of that and asked you to come alongside. Can you tell me that story?
6: Well, Chris, I actually met Charlie and Erica. They weren't married at the time. I think it was probably 2016. Happened to be in an airport in South Dakota. And I knew who he was. He didn't know me. I saw him sitting there, and I just went over and started chatting with Charlie, and we exchanged information. That was in July, and then the next month, he and I did an event together in Colorado. I was singing, and he was speaking. So it reinforced the relationship, and we just stayed in touch. And occasionally, I would just send him a quick text. That I was praying for him or, wanted to encourage him, tell him to be strong, to be courageous. And sometimes he would respond. Sometimes he wouldn't because of his intense schedule. And many times when he responded, he would respond with a verse of scripture. just to encourage me. So I got to know him and was it was a sad day. I remember sitting right here at my desk where I'm at and to see the word come across the wire. I looked at Charlie's last text to me. And his last text to me was Zephaniah 3:17. The Lord your God is

0: in your midst, a mighty one who will save. He will rejoice over you with gladness. He will quiet you by his love. He will exalt over you with loud singing. So that was the last thing he texted to me. So it was a few days after his death that Turning Point, the CEO, reached out to me and said, "Hey, would you be willing to sing the anthem at the memorial?" And he just said, "Charlie loved you so much." So anyway, my wife Christine and I flew over to Phoenix the day before the memorial. It was they threw that thing together in 10 days. It was just phenomenal what they pulled off. Got into the arena. It took about an hour and a half to get into the arena, into State Farm, to the venue. Did a sound check around 6:30 in the morning. I didn't sing until 11:30, but during my sound check, got my levels and felt, you know, got it, felt the room, kind of tried to settle my spirit also. And then I walked out and I'm singing. I start singing actually in the memorial, and I'm thinking inside my head, okay, I got this. I've got my emotions together and it's going well. And Chris, then I look at the front row and it's like Marco Rubio, Pete Hegseth, Elon Musk, Tulsi Gabbard, you know, Sean Duffy, and Kennedy. And I'm looking at all of the cabinet and I'm going, oh my goodness. But it was great to be able to participate, to honor his life, to honor him. I still continue to do events for Turning Point. But he was, Charlie was an amazing young man in that he understood, he didn't understand. He knew history. He knew the Bible. He knew scripture. He understood government. And I know he was controversial, but Charlie could take all of these disparate pieces of information and put them together and then speak so cogently. And I believe that his losing him was a great loss for the United States and for the kingdom. Hmm.
1: Thanks for sharing that, Steve, especially the, you know, what you felt, because usually, you know, you've done this for years and years and years, and you're a professional, but to know that you look out in you know, the audience, not to speak of all the different luminaries in the Christian world that were probably out there too, that you could probably see. And that says something. I wonder, can we transition then to what you've been doing on Capitol Hill, because you are co-founder of the nonpartisan The Word on the Hill. Tell me about that and what you do.
0: In 2014, I was asked if I would come and sing and lead worship in the first weekly worship service back in the Capitol in 144 years. Yes, folks. There were worship services in the Capitol from weekly services from 1800 to 1869. Thomas Jefferson would ride his horse from the White House down to the Capitol for these services in Statuary Hall. Local pastors would preach each week. Statuary Hall during those years was probably the largest assembly room in D.C. The Marine Band would be up in the balcony. There's this little balcony that surrounds Statuary Hall there in the Capitol, and the Marine Band would be up there playing for the hymns. So I was asked if I'd come and sing at the first weekly service in 144 years. The gentleman starting them said, "I don't have any money to pay you for travel, for hotel, for honorarium. Would you come and do this?" It sounded like a great deal to me. And went and did that first service down in HC5, which is a gathering room in the basement of the Capitol. And at the end of the night, the guy organizing said, would you come back twice a month? So I went, I made about four or five trips, and then I was sending an email to my board as I flew back to California and said, we just can't keep doing this. Don't have the bandwidth, don't have the financial support. And Chris, it was probably within about 3 weeks that funding for the rest of the year came together. People around the country heard what I was doing and said, we want you on Capitol Hill. So for the past 12 years, I normally make two trips from California to Washington, D.C. Before I go, I write 225 notes of encouragement to members of Congress. The note will have a scripture printed up top along with a quote, some inspirational quote, and then I will personally write something. And I was in D.C. last week. I flew in on Tuesday, and I hit the ground, dropped my bags in the hotel, and I started in the Cannon House office building delivering my notes. Before the night was done, I wound up in the Capitol. Then I complete delivering all of my notes on Wednesday. Normally, I walk about 4 miles Tuesday night and about 10 miles on Wednesday before we do the service Wednesday night. As I was in the Capitol Tuesday night, standing right outside the House chamber, standing there greeting members and so forth, and a member of Congress walks out, sees me, puts his finger in my face, and he says, don't forget, you're one of the good guys. And Chris, it's that members and staff now know that I don't want anything. I'm not a lobbyist. I'm not a reporter. I'm not a constituent. I'm just there to encourage. Chris, the week after Charlie Kirk Memorial, I'm back on the Hill. I walk into the office of a Democrat representative. If I mention the name, everyone would know the name. And the scheduler, I walk into the office and the scheduler's sitting there and she said, Mr. Emerson, I was watching TV Sunday afternoon and I saw you singing at Charlie Kirk's memorial. And I'm thinking to myself, what in the world is she doing watching Charlie Kirk's memorial? But I sat down and I said, there was an empty chair beside me. I said, oh, Darlene, I wish Charlie were here right now, sitting right there. He would have loved you and you would have loved him. And she's just looking at me. So, Chris, my job, I try to reach out to both Republicans and Democrats on the House side and the Senate side. And as I shared earlier, I'm just trying to move people a little closer to Jesus. Yes. And so I've been doing that for 12 years. I plan on continuing doing that, helping to lead in this worship service. It's a small group of believers. They're in the Capitol on the first floor. We either meet in room 120 or 137 on the first floor of the Capitol, just to have worship going on in the Capitol and to be engaging with members of Congress.
1: And is this a calling that you feel? As I said, God didn't say you've got to go do this. You know, you had the funding. It was just an opportunity that you said, I'm going to do this. But there is no, there's no outcome. You're open-handed with it, it sounds like, right?
0: You know, Chris, I remember years ago, in fact, he was probably a favorite Moody speaker also, Bruce Wilkinson. And years ago, I read this book by Bruce called The Prayer of Jabez. And I prayed the prayer. I had no idea that God was going to enlarge my territory to Washington, D.C. and Capitol Hill. If people are going to pray the prayer of Jabez, they better be really, really careful. Because you don't know how just where that's going to take you. So I had no, I was not political, and I'm political in that I need to know what's going on in the government and I need to know what's going on in politicians' lives so so that I can be intelligent and speak into it. But I didn't really follow politics. I didn't know the difference between the House and the Senate. I didn't know where the White House was or where the Capitol was. I didn't know that stuff. But God has enlarged my territory so I can engage with these members of Congress and the 18,000 people that actually work on Capitol Hill. So God's given, opened a door to allow me to engage with these people. Chris, it was probably about 2 months ago, I walked into the office of a representative. Young gal is there at the desk. I hand my note for the congressman, and she goes, "Can we have coffee sometime?" So when I was back in D.C. last week, Thursday morning, Maya and I had coffee together, and this young girl is passionate for Jesus. And it was such an encouragement to her. My notes that I write, they're not sealed. If they were sealed, they wouldn't open them for security reasons. Right. So if I don't put my note into the hands of the representative or the senator, I hand it to a staff member. And as soon as I walk out of the office, they open the note to see what to do with it. So these young kids that are basically in their 20s and 30s who run the Hill, they're seeing a word of scripture, a word of encouragement. So I just continue to try to do that.
1: This is so encouraging. Steve Amerson is with us today. I'd love to hear from you. Here's the number, 877-548-3675. 877-548-3675. More straight ahead on Moody Radio.
2: You are listening to Moody Radio. Good afternoon. It's John Hemmer. Maybe you can relate to this. Maybe this happens a lot. You know what? This happens to me every single time. I have no idea why, but I can never figure it out, right? You know, when you're cleaning your house, let's say you're cleaning your room, whatever, and you're cleaning your dresser. And there's photos up there, and there's this, and there's that. You take everything off, and you dust, and then it's time to put everything back together, put everything back the way it was. I can never, for the life of me, seem to do that. And when I try to do it, it always looks terrible. And I don't know why, but I was thinking about that. It's like that in our spiritual life as well. We try to put things back together the way it was, and we just can't. But God is always there to do that for us, and He never fails us.
3: For your walk with Jesus, I'm David Wolin with Haven Today, inviting you to anchor your day in God's Word. We recently had our summer solstice. It's the longest day of the year. The average amount of daylight on that day is around 15 hours. And for places like northern Alaska, it's daylight all day. This brings to mind an incredible moment in Israel's history, the day the sun stood still. It was not a summer solstice, but a miraculous display of God's power. Joshua 10 says, "The sun stopped in the middle of the sky for about a full day. There has never been a day like it before or since, a day when the Lord listened to a human being. Surely the Lord was fighting for Israel." And God continues to fight for His people today. Get more daily encouragement from God's Word with Anchor Devotional. 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
1: this is Chris Fate Real Life. Steve Amerson is with us. He's a singer, songwriter, recording artist, some 20 albums, a 30-plus music career. He's been heard on more than 175 films, commercials, television shows, as well as the music that he goes and sings in different places throughout the country, throughout the world. He sang at the Friday Sing at Moody Radio, as well as Founders Week and other places, National Religious Broadcasters. And when I heard this thing about what was going on Capitol Hill, I thought, I've got to talk with Steve about this. More questions about that, but you get to talk with him too. 877-548-3675. Brad is in Florida. Hi, Brad. Go right ahead.
7: Hey, Steve. I had a great experience at Taylor University, and I know they're doing good things there now. I'm just wondering how you got there or when the last time you were there was.
0: What's your name again?
1: Brad.
7: Brad.
0: Brad, I got there by car. I drove. No. There were several schools. As I finished my high school years, there were several schools I was looking at. Lived in Ohio at the time. Looked at Bowling Green University, a state school. My parents were very tied in, and my brothers went to Asbury College down in Kentucky. But I wanted to strike out on my own and was familiar with Taylor, and that went to Taylor, did all 4 years there. I was there the last time, I think it was maybe 2 or 3 years ago, went and sang. I'll be back at Taylor actually in October. It's a big reunion this year. I'll be there to sing several times in October. Wonderful things happening at Taylor. The new president is just doing phenomenal things. Taylor is holding true to the word and really growing. They've done some remodeling. Eli Lilly did a grant, and Upland is the little town of Upland is greatly improved. So I'll be back there in the fall.
7: Cool. Is that homecoming weekend or another time?
0: That's actually homecoming weekend. They asked me to come back home. I can't believe it. But no, I'll be back there. Taylor's been very kind to me. They've recognized me. In fact, years ago, they gave me a doctorate. Some would say it was an honorary doctorate. My dad would probably say it was an honorary doctorate. But because I was ornery.
1: Ornery, Steve Amerson.
0: That's right. But I'll be back there for homecoming in October.
1: Brad, thanks for your call. It feels like old home week talking about that. And when you were describing what happened on Capitol Hill, there's a voice that came to my mind. Larry Poland was a really good friend, came on this program and others that I've done through the years. But he had something called The Mediator, where he would go to Hollywood executives and producers and, the filmmakers, those who were movers and shakers and the actors. But the main people that he came into contact with were believers behind the scenes in Hollywood. And so he brought some of the walls down between all those who were talking, negatively about what Hollywood puts out, and good reason to do that. But he was kind of this bridge. He was tearing the walls down. And it sounds like you're doing some of the same kind of work on Capitol Hill.
0: Well, yeah, Larry was a friend. His organization was Master Media. And then you're right, he sent out this newsletter of listing executives and celebrities in the entertainment industry. And he would go in and hand people this calendar, this prayer calendar with their name on it. And a lot of times these executives would go like, well, what do you want? Why am I on this list? And then sometimes people say, hey, why am I only this number? How can I get higher on this list? And they didn't understand. It was just a prayer calendar. People are in need on Capitol Hill. Oh, Chris, this also. Early on when I was going to D.C., I walked into this office of a member of Congress for a meeting. He invites me in. And as we're going in, he said, are you going to sing for us? And I'm thinking, I don't know this man. How does he know that I sing? And then I learned his name was Tim Walberg. And he used to work at Moody Bible Institute. And he said, I said, how do you know I sing? He said, you used to come and sing for us at Moody back during the days of Joe Stoll. And now Tim Walberg is a phenomenal member of Congress from Michigan, just a real solid believer. He and his wife, Sue, are dear friends, dear people. And there are those kinds of people on Capitol Hill. So you're right, Chris. I go there without an agenda. I don't have a political agenda. I go there just to be an encourager. In fact, one day I'm walking down the hall, I think in the Longworth building, one of the House office buildings, this member of Congress turns the corner. He sees me and he says, ah, the great encourager.
1: Ah.
0: And Chris, that meant so much to me. And what people don't, they fail to think about is, there was a dear member I was with last week. His son was imprisoned, was a methamphetamine addict, and was imprisoned and recently was released. His wife, this member's wife, passed away back in January. And he calls and said, with tearful, he said, Steve, is there any chance you would come to my state and sing for my wife's memorial, for her funeral? Which I did. One day I see a member of Congress. I said, how can I pray for you today? What do you need God to do for you? He said, our 33-year-old son just committed suicide. My wife and I need our joy back.
1: Mm.
0: So there are members of Congress who have needs, who, whether they're physical or emotional challenges or financial challenges, they are real people that work there. So part of my purpose is just to be an encourager there in on Capitol Hill.
1: I'm so glad you're doing that. And it's encouraging to hear that for those of us who, you know, don't walk those hallowed halls, that you're just doing that encouragement. Let's give you a little encouragement. Penny's in Alabama. Penny, why did you call today?
8: Yeah, Steve, the first time I heard Blades of Grass and Pure White Stones, you were singing it, and I always think of you whenever I hear the song. Also, I enjoy your email that I receive about your work on Capitol Hill.
0: Well, Penny, you are so kind. Thank you so much. Two things. The email that Penny's talking about, I send out. If people want to know more about what I'm doing, they can go to thewordonthehill.org, thewordonthehill.org. They can sign up after every trip. Penny knows this. I send out kind of an update. I don't normally mention names, but it gives an update of what I did on the hill that trip. And that song, Blades of Grass and Pure White Stones, the lyric was actually written by Senator Orrin Hatch. And the music was written by two friends, Lowell Alexander and Phil Nash. But I knew Senator Hatch, got to know him. He was always very, very gracious. But Penny, thanks for sharing that. That song is especially, in fact, I sang that song yesterday as I was singing in Texas. It's just the reference, Blades of Grass and Pure White Stones, is a reflection of military cemeteries. I'll also be singing that song this week, this coming week in Kentucky when I sing there. And then I'll be singing it for the burial of a Medal of Honor recipient, Bruce Crandall. Bruce died about 3 weeks ago, veteran of the Vietnam War. He was in the air cavalry. And
1: he was the tall helicopter pilot who went in again and again and again and again in Yag Drang, right?
0: That's right. And actually, there were two of them. There was Ed Too Tall Freeman. His right. call sign was Too Tall. And Bruce Crandall, his call sign was Snake. And you're right. Bruce made 17 passes back into the landing zone, pulling out, taking out the wounded. And years ago, Bruce said to me, and his story's told, their story's told in the movie We Were Soldiers.
1: Right. And the book,
0: and,
1: too. And,
0: yeah.
1: And the Colonel And I can't remember his name.
0: Hal Moore, right.
1: Yeah.
0: And years ago, Bruce said, Steve, when I'm buried at Arlington, I want you there. And his son called me about 3 weeks ago, said, Bruce passed. Would they schedule the burial? We would really like to have you there. So I'll do every, it takes 3 to 6 months. There's such a backup. It takes 3 to 6 months from when someone dies that they're actually buried. So I'm waiting for word on Bruce's burial, and I'll do everything possible to get back to sing for his burial at Arlington.
1: Steve Amerson is with us today. 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
2: Good afternoon. It's John Hemmer. We are celebrating 100 years of ministry here at Moody Radio. And I'll tell you, we could not have done this without the Lord. 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
1: What a treat to have Steve Amerson with us today at the Radio Backyard Fence. 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Steve lives in Ventura, California. He sings Ventura Highway all day long. The other thing I wanted to ask you about was how you got into singing on the soundtracks for the feature films. I see all of these, Beauty and the Beast and Men in Black and A Hunt for Red October, as well as La La Land and other things. How do you, does somebody just say, oh, Steve would be good, get him in the chorus for that? Well, how do you do that?
0: Well, Chris, at the time, I mentioned my wife and I moved to California in 1978, and I was involved, I was on staff at the First Baptist Church of Van Nuys, California. That church had a phenomenal music program. I mean, it was well-known around the country, and a lot of fine musicians, and I would sing in the music programs there at the church, and most of the fine singers in Los Angeles would always attend the Christmas program. It was a Living Christmas Tree presentation, and it was well known. And so I would sing in that. And so that's kind of how people learned about my voice and my gifting. And I think the first thing that I sang for was a commercial for Dole Pineapple. Did that, and that led to one thing and another, sang for 175 feature films. used to do demos for the three tenors for Placido That's Domingo, right. Jose Carreras, and Pavarotti. Pavarotti didn't read music. So as they did those concerts that were always around the rooftop, I was thinking about this the other day. They would always do these concerts and with the three of them, and I sang demos for them so Pavarotti could learn his music since he didn't read.
1: Wow. Oh, wow. But you never got to meet him, right?
0: Oh, yeah. Oh, yeah. They were doing a concert here in Los Angeles one year, and before the rehearsal, got to meet Pavarotti, Domingo, and Carreras. They were all there. And so I did actually sang those demos, I think, over 16 years. We would sing in 11 different languages so that they could learn their music, because they sang these concerts in Los Angeles, New York, Paris, and Yokohama, Japan. So, and they sang, and they would sing in the native languages, not only the language of the opera piece, if it were an opera piece, but they would sing some popular songs from each location. So sang in English, Latin, French, German, Italian, Spanish, Portuguese, Sicilian. I don't know. Those were challenging days, but they were very fulfilling days, because it took all of the training that I had gotten at Taylor University and Southern Seminary and studying with Mr. Lindquist. It was a culmination of all those years of training to be able to do something that was so challenging.
1: When you hear vocalists sing now, especially if you're live and you're watching, you're listening, what are some mistakes that vocalists make that you would love to take them aside and say, hey, I think you need more of this or a little more of that? You wouldn't do that, but what do you observe?
0: Oh, Chris. So many times I see singers, and what they need a little less of is themselves. My attitude has always been, and it's not that my attitude is right, but through the years, I've always tried to find great songs that great lyrics, great melodies, have them arranged well, and then sing the song and get out of the way. I don't want people to be, if it's a great song and a great lyric, I don't want them to be paying attention to me. I want to drive that lyric into their heart. Whether it's a Broadway song or a sacred song, I want to deliver that lyric. So I think a lot of times I just want to see singers just sing the song and get out of the way. Don't show off.
1: That's maybe really a little, good. That's really good. You know what? I saw you, because I thought, you know, after listening to you for all these years, I thought, oh, I'd love to hear Steve sing the Les Mis, Bring Him Home. And then I looked on YouTube and there you are singing it with this big orchestra.
0: Okay, let me tell you. Do you know who told me to learn Bring Him Home and start singing it?
1: No.
0: Chuck Swindoll. Years ago, I'm with Chuck, and he says, Steve, have you ever sung Bring Him Home? I said, no. He says, you need to learn and sing that song. And I did. Like it. And I started incorporating this quote-unquote Broadway, quote-unquote secular song into my church concerts. And something happened, Chris. Something really amazing happened as I sang the song about grace, a musical about grace, and as I sang the song, and to see in my church concerts what an amazing impact it was having. And it was because of Chuck Swindoll. So if people don't like that I was singing Broadway songs, blame Chuck, not me, you know?
1: Go to YouTube. You've got to go to YouTube and see him sing that song. I want you to speak to the people who think everybody on Capitol Hill, or at least half of the people on Capitol Hill, they don't like him and they're going to call him up and say negative things. What do you want people to do? How do you want people to respond to our leaders and those who work with our leaders?
0: Oh, Chris, first of all, you need to pray for them. these people are not perfect. And look, I've got Republicans and Democrats. In fact, see, when I'm on the Hill, I try not to be the party of the elephant or the donkey. I go there representing the party of the lamb. And the people need to understand that these are real people that have challenges. Now, on a practical point, most of the kids that work on the Hill are 20 and 30 years old. During the summertime especially, there are interns working in congressional offices. They're either high school or college age students. One of the things they do is field phone calls that are coming in. And Chris, unfortunately, too many of the, probably 80 to 90% of the phone calls are negative. And too many of them are just vile and profanity laced. And if people, I think people need to be calling their elected representatives, but they need to know the bill or the legislation they're calling about, the name or the number. They need to state their opinion and say thank you and hang up. But they need to understand these are young kids taking their calls. And I want folks to send their elected representative a note of encouragement and just let them know they're praying for them.
1: That's a great thing to come out of the conversation here today. And we've got the featured resource is the Word on the Hill Ministry, thewordonthehill.org. If you can't remember that, just go to chrisfabrylive.org. We've got a link right there. Steve Amerson, what a treat to get to touch base with you again. Keep singing. Keep doing what you're doing on Capitol Hill. And safe travels. It sounds like you rack up a lot of miles on the airlines these days, right?
0: Oh, yeah. This week I'll be singing in three different cities in three different days. So I'll appreciate your prayers. And it's great just to stand at the fence and chat with you today.
1: Steve, God bless you, friend. Come back and see us real soon. And if you get an opportunity to see Steve in any of those venues, do so. Or you got to go hear him sing Bring Him Home on YouTube. But the Word on the Hill Ministry, thewordonthehill.org, is our featured resource today at chrisfabrylive.org. Tomorrow, end of the month, we're going to talk about transformation. God is not just in the makeover, soul makeover. He's into transformation. I want to talk with you about that right here on Chris Fabry Live, production of Moody Radio, a ministry of Moody Bible Institute.
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15: Summer jobs for teenagers have been disappearing, and Harvard professor Roland Fryer has some explanations. He quickly dismisses many of the reasons given: AI, tariffs, and gas prices. He reminds us that the classic summer job has been disappearing for nearly half a century. Tariffs and oil tankers don't explain 4 decades of teenagers walking away from jobs they could have had. His explanation is simple. The price of a teenager's time changed sharply. The wage premium a college degree brings roughly doubled between the late 1970s and 2000. There is a much higher opportunity cost for a teenager bagging groceries, taking fast food orders, or folding shirts. Part of the equation is the minimum wage. As I've documented in previous commentaries, the value of the dollar declined, and wages have not kept up. This is also true of the minimum wage, which is now worth less than half of what it was in the late 1960s. Affluent teenagers looking for better resumes are another reason. She trades the lifeguard chair for a research internship, science camp, an SAT tutor. Economists have found the greatest decline among students from educated affluent households. Teenagers from poorer families who do need a summer job face the reality of a shrinking pool of work opportunities in the private sector. They also face shrinking opportunities in the public sector. Those of us who had summer jobs realized that there were benefits beyond a paycheck. We learned to get up early, work hard, and be responsible. The disappearing summer job is another sad statistic and the reason we need creative people to construct solutions. I'm Kirby Anderson, and that's my point of view.
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2: You are listening to Booty Radio. Good afternoon. It's John Hemmer. Isn't it cool when you're vacuuming? Yeah, I said vacuuming. Let's say you're vacuuming your living room, all right? And your living room needs to be vacuumed. You really can't see what's on the carpet, but you know there's like probably old chips and that are all kind of ground up, whatever. You're vacuuming and you hear the noise of the things that needed to be vacuumed go into the vacuum, and there's that feeling of just satisfaction where it's like, yes, it's working, I'm cleaning, I'm making it happen. You know, it's kind of like that in our Christian life as well. When you and I walk with the Lord and we do what we're supposed to be doing, we can have that feeling of, you know what, we are making a difference. It might not seem that way, but when we are the church to other people, we're making a huge difference.
17: 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June 29th is Day of the Christian Martyr. Today we honor Perpetua, a nursing mother sent into a Roman arena in North Africa by the Emperor Severus. Her crime? Fidelity to Christ rather than to Roman rulers. Spectators described her face as radiant as she sang a serene hymn of triumph before being mauled by wild animals and then killed by a gladiator. They found written in her prison diary, "I think it is the greatest honor of my life, and I thank God for calling me to give my life for his sake and cause." Like Perpetua, may we boldly remain faithful to Christ, whatever the cost.
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24: 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A person opens a card, spends enough to qualify for the bonus, collects the reward, and then moves on to the next offer. 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After all, if a card offers hundreds of dollars in rewards, why not take advantage of it? But for most people, the strategy is far more complicated than it appears. Opening multiple cards can trigger hard inquiries on your credit report. It can reduce the average age of your accounts. It can create more payment due dates to manage. And many issuers have become much more restrictive with these offers than they were years ago. Some have rules limiting how often you can receive a bonus. Others may claw back rewards if they believe the system has been abused. And even if everything goes according to plan, one missed payment, one overlooked annual fee, or one spending requirement that encourages unnecessary purchases can quickly erase the benefit. For most people, it's simply more effort than it's worth. A simpler setup, a reliable rewards card, a debit card, and perhaps a business card if needed, will meet most needs without adding unnecessary risk. 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It's not a substitute for a budget, and it should never become an excuse to buy more than you planned simply to earn points. If you carry a balance, the interest will almost always outweigh the rewards. So when might it make sense to open a credit card? I'd consider it when someone already demonstrates financial consistency. They pay bills on time. They track spending. They're not carrying consumer debt. They have a stable plan for their money. In that context, a credit card may help build credit history and provide useful benefits. But I would caution against opening a card if someone is already carrying credit card debt, struggling to manage monthly expenses, recovering from missed payments, or tempted to spend more because of rewards. Now, some may argue that rewards benefit financially healthy cardholders at the expense of those in debt. Others point out that rewards are often funded through merchant fees, which businesses agree to pay when they accept cards. I do think there's a moral dimension, but we should be careful not to oversimplify it. Rewards are generally tied to credit worthiness and financial behavior. Many households at all income levels can qualify for rewards by building strong habits, maintaining a good credit score, and using credit responsibly. So the better focus is not shaming someone for receiving rewards, it's helping more people develop the wisdom and discipline to use financial tools responsibly. Credit card churning also reveals how personality shapes financial decisions. Some people love optimization. They enjoy spreadsheets, rules, deadlines, and the feeling of winning the game. Others need simplicity and predictability. But personality does not determine financial faithfulness. Habits do. Proverbs 21:5 reminds us, "The plans of the diligent lead surely to abundance, but everyone who is hasty comes only to poverty." Credit card churning often appeals to the hasty part of us, the part that wants quick gain, clever advantage, and immediate reward. But Scripture calls us to something better: diligence, patience, contentment, and faithful stewardship. So before chasing the next bonus, ask a better question. Does this help me become a more faithful steward of what God has entrusted to me? If the answer is no, it may be best to leave the reward on the table and choose the freedom of simplicity instead. Remember, the best financial strategy is not the one that squeezes every possible point out of the system. It's the one that helps you live faithfully, give generously, avoid bondage, and remember that everything you have belongs to God. All right, a quick break and back with your questions after this. Stick around.
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3: Well, thanks for joining us today on Faith and Finance Live. I'm Rob West here on a summer Monday. We'd love to tackle whatever your questions are today. So if you're wrestling with something with your financial life, maybe you're thinking about investing and you're seeing this stock market kind of up here in the clouds with Dow 52,000 and the S&P 500 not too far away from 7,500, we've never seen anything close to that. And then we've got the NASDAQ up 2% higher today. And you're wondering, how in the world do I get started in the market when we're already in the clouds? And we'd love to talk about that with you. By the way, Bob Dahl will stop by in our final segment. We'll get his take on the markets today with this first ever close above 52,000 on the Dow. We've got news out today about a potential next meeting of U.S. and Iran, and that's alongside them agreeing to halt the hostilities from over the weekend. We've got oil down, but we've also got inflation up. So Bob will make sense of all of that in our final segment today. But no matter what's on your mind today, we'd love to hear from you. Again, paying down debt, giving generously, saving for the future, or perhaps that credit score. You're just wondering, how do I get that up? Call right now. 800-525-7000 is the number to call. Again, that number is 800-525-7000. We'll begin to dive into those questions here in just a moment. Our summer edition, issue 6 of the Faithful Steward magazine is out, and it is just chock full of some incredible content. By the way, the design is just gorgeous. Our art director is amazing, Ashley, and she and her team have have just put together an incredibly beautiful issue. But in addition to our feature article from Jeff Mannion on contentment and our article that unpacks all of our new research from Pinkston on the outcomes when your advisor shares your values and brings biblical wisdom and what that results in, some of the interesting department articles include an article from Ron Blue on the 5 rules for borrowing. You know, after decades of giving financial counsel, here's what I've seen is that borrowing decisions often determine whether people experience freedom or bondage. You know, I've watched families flourish because they exercised restraint. I've also seen others spend years digging out from choices made too quickly. You know, at its core, debt is not just a financial issue. It's a freedom

0: is the future. Therefore, here comes the rule, the economic return must be greater than the economic cost. You might say, what in the world? Well, if you borrow at a certain interest rate, what you purchase should reasonably be expected to produce a greater return than what you're paying to borrow the money. Now, that may be true in some cases, like a home mortgage where you've got a home appreciating, maybe for a business. It's not going to be true when you borrow on your credit card for lifestyle spending. It's not going to be true for a car loan either. And you might say, well, I wouldn't be able to buy a car. Well, just know that, you know, you're violating one of the rules. And I understand. I mean, cars are expensive. They're just more expensive than ever. And yet, when possible, let's try to reserve borrowing for appreciating assets, not things that depreciate when you drive them off the lot, or a dinner where, you know, it's gone as soon as you walk out the door. And now you're stuck paying for that meal with interest over time if you don't pay off your credit cards. Number two, and then we'll dive into some questions today via phone. Never presume upon the future. And so here comes the rule. Therefore, there must be a guaranteed way to repay what's borrowed. Remember, a job today doesn't guarantee a job tomorrow. An asset you hope to sell may not sell when you need it. Circumstances change. Health changes. Markets change. So borrowing without a sure way to repay creates a level of risk. And scripture repeatedly cautions against this type of borrowing and recognizes it can quickly turn from something that seemed manageable into something that is absolutely overwhelming. So those are the first two of five rules for borrowing. I'll try to get into the rest of them between now and the end of the program. Let's start taking some phone calls today. By the way, we do have some lines open. If you have any financial question today, call right now, 800-525-7000. Let's begin with Joseph in Chicago. Go ahead, sir.
1: Hello?
0: Hi, Joseph. How can I help you? Yes, sir.
1: Yes, how you doing? Thanks for taking my call.
0: Absolutely.
1: Between now and the end of the program.
0: Yeah, let's do this. I'm going to have you turn down your radio and then go right ahead with your question. I'm listening.
1: I was driving. So it seems like, so I think I make pretty good money. I make over six figures. And it seems like every week I'm like paycheck to paycheck. It seems like I go nowhere with this. I don't have a mortgage. I don't have a car payments. All I have
0: You don't have a mortgage or a car payment? Is that what you said?
1: I do not have a mortgage, yeah. And I don't have a car payment.
0: Okay.
1: The only thing I do see is that, you know, my taxes are a little, about 10 grand or so a year on my house.
0: Yeah.
1: Probably the biggest expense. And I do have, I carry balance about $6,000 between two credit cards, and I'm got them into free interest for no payments for 12 months and whatnot. So I've been able to kind of pay off a little bit on those cards because there's no interest for 12 months and whatnot. But even with that, it seems like every week is like the paycheck just flies off and.
0: Yeah,
1: barely have enough to, you know, make ends meet per se, and then pay taxes on that property. It's like crazy. I don't know, it's just the way economy is right nowadays, or I'm not sure.
0: Yeah, I mean, there's no doubt everything's more expensive now, and six figures is a lot of money, and yet it goes quickly. I realize that, although you're in a unique spot where you don't have a car or a mortgage payment, which are the two biggest of the three budget busters. The next is typically food. So it doesn't sound like you have an income problem. It sounds like you have an income problem disguised as a spending problem. So making six figures with no mortgage or car payment, but still living paycheck to paycheck, you know, points to cash flow leaking somewhere. And so here's the practical steps I would take. Number one, track every dollar for the next 2 to 3 months. And let's figure out where this is going. Then build a plan before the month begins. I also might try to identify 2 to 3 spending categories to reduce rather than trying to cut everything. You know, let's find out where those real budget leaks are and let's go after those. Maybe it's eating out. And so we're going to make a big change there and try to bring that, you know, $1,000 a month down to $750 or $1,500 a month down to $1,000. I mean, whatever it is. And then we want to automate savings so it happens before your discretionary spending. So we you know, boil it down to what are those

0: essentials that you get a bill for, and then let's build in our savings, and then we live on the rest in terms of discretionary. Here's what I want to do. Two things. Number one, I'm going to give you 6 months to the FaithFi app and a certified Christian financial counselor. Stay on the line. We'll talk a bit more.
1: You are listening to Moody Radio. Good afternoon. It's John Hemmer. So my sister's birthday would have been tomorrow, and yeah, I think about her every day. I miss her every day. I was thinking a lot about her over the weekend and thinking about some of the conversations that we had before she passed away, even conversations that we had like 30 years ago. And there's a solo artist who I love. And one of the songs that he wrote, one of the lyrics goes like this. It's funny how the words stick 20 years later when you're driving alone. And I was thinking about the conversations that my sister and I had. But here's the thing. You could say something negative to a person to hurt their feelings 20 years ago, and those words just might be as fresh today as they were 20 years ago. That's why we always have to watch what we say.
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0: Thanks for joining us today on Faith and Finance Live. I had a chance to visit with Joseph off the air during the break. We're going to get him connected with a certified Christian financial counselor to work through his budget with him. We're going to get him 6 months in the FaithFi app to get those transactions downloaded historically so they can figure out where is the money going and how do we build a plan that reflects his values. Because remember, we want our spending, which tells a story about what's most important to us, to be an accurate reflection of what's truly most important to us. And the extent to which we need to change some of those priorities, well, that becomes clear when you have an accurate accounting of what you're actually spending. You know, the most frequent culprit, when you have an issue like this is not an income issue. It's usually lifestyle creep where your spending subconsciously expands to match your rising income. Now, I realize prices are up. You know, we had 9% inflation and then we had 4 and 5 and now we've got close to 4 and that all builds on each other. That's not coming down. It's actually, we had 9 and then we had 5 on top of that. And now we have 4 on top of that. And so things are just more expensive, but we've got to live within our means. And, many high earners base their lifestyle on their gross salary rather than their actual take home pay after taxes, after benefits. So you've got to, stop hoping to save whatever's left over, and you've got to plan for it. Pay yourself first. Give first. you know, automatically transfer a set percentage for your giving and your savings out of every paycheck before you spend it, and then build a plan on what's left, giving every dollar a name or a job, so that we can reflect what's truly important to us with our spending and not get to the end of the month and say, uh-oh, there's more month than money. And I realize that's easier than ever to do. All right, we're taking your phone calls today at 800-525-7000. You can call right now. The team is standing by. We'd love to hear from you with your questions today. I'm also sharing from our latest edition of our magazine, Faithful Steward, 6 Rules for Borrowing by Ron Blue. I shared number 1 and 2 before the break. The economic return must be greater than the economic cost. So what you borrow and pay in interest, you should reasonably expect to produce a greater return than what you're paying to borrow the money. That's number 1. Number 2 is there must be a guaranteed way to repay. The Bible is really clear about that. I'll mention 3, 4, and 5 before the end of the program. But in the meantime, let's stay in Chicago and talk to Michelle. Go right ahead.
6: Hi, thank you for your show. I appreciate all the advice that you give.
0: Sure, thank you.
6: My company, I'm participating in a 401k, and they have a pre-selected targeted plan based on when you may retire.
0: Yes.
6: They originally had me in a 2030 plan. I increased it to a 2035, assuming that that would put me out at a later retirement. Therefore, I'm assuming it would be more aggressive.
0: That's right.
6: With the current market being as favorable as it is, I'm a bit concerned that there's going to be a correction. So I'm not sure if I should change it from the 2035 and go back to the 2030. To be less aggressive, even though I may be retiring after that date, but to tap down because it's already pre-selected. So it's already diversified within the whole program. So I'm 57, will be 58, and I contribute 15% of my income.
0: Great. Well done. Listen, I like the target date funds a lot. You know, they really make it simple. And to your point, they automatically rebalance as you get closer to retirement and need to get more conservative. I find they're a little more conservative than the average investor would like to be. So somebody who's planning to retire in 2030, I would actually recommend for most people, unless you're risk averse, and we could talk about that, maybe a 2035. Because remember, even once you hit retirement, you still have a decades long need for the money. So at 65, let's say, you know, you need that money to last 30 years or more if you're in good health. And so you've got plenty of room, you know, for stock exposure, so long as you're not going to react emotionally if the market were down, because it's been quite a while since we've had a recession. I mean, we basically had a bull market, you know, since 2009. And, you know, we're due, way overdue for a correction, maybe a recession. We've got a lot of reason to be excited about this economy, including AI and productivity enhancements and deregulation. We've got our challenges longer term, our debt levels and deficits, and we've got some demographics issues. But I think there's a lot of reason to be excited about the U.S. economy moving forward. But for whatever portions in stocks, whether that's 40% or 50% or 30%, if we had a 25 to 30% market decline, you would need to have a pretty good confidence that you would not panic and sell that portion. And if that 25 to 30% decline for whatever portion of your portfolio is in stocks, if that was not something you could handle, then I think that just is a sign that you need a more conservative allocation. And you could think back to 2020 or 2022 and think about, you know, when the market had that very quick decline, were you able to stay invested or were you tempted to sell? Do you recall?
6: No, I stayed invested.
0: Okay. And that would be key here, because remember, that portion that's in stocks, whether it's 30, 40, or 50%, you know, is really the growth component. And the idea is we let that continue to grow. And when it declines, we just wait it out, and it has always come back. In fact, we just hit a new all-time high on the Dow Jones today. It's 52,182. We've never seen 52,000 on the Dow ever. Now, could it sell off in the next decade? Of course, and it could be big. So when, based on what you know today, what do you think your retirement year is?
6: Right now, I'm in a waiting period because we have a situation at work that will be dealt with in the next year. So I'm okay. Kind of waiting for the results of that to determine how to proceed forward.
0: Okay.
6: But I think what I'll do is, based on your advice, sit down with a CKA or a Kingdom advisor.
0: Yeah.
6: And just have them look at both of them to see how aggressive or how not aggressive they are to make that decision.
0: I think that's right, but my experience is if you match the target date to when you think you're actually going to retire, it's probably right. It may be even a little more conservative than you want to be. Hang on the line. We'll talk a bit more off the air, Michelle. We'll be right back on Faith and Finance Live.
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0: Great to have you with us today on Faith and Finance Live. I'm Rob West. Coming up in our final segment today, Bob Dahl stops by. Dow 52,000. Can you believe it? Just the first close above 52,000. And we see now Alphabet, the new member of the Dow 30. And that was part of the reason we saw this strength. But listen, we've just seen incredible strength in the market, largely by, and this is what you'd want, not the Fed manipulating interest rates, it's earnings. It's seeing incredible earnings. You know, we just have an economy that just won't quit. Now, does that mean we're not going to have a recession anytime soon? No, we will. I mean, the market is cyclical. I don't think anytime soon, but I think we certainly could, especially if we get the situation in Iran straightened out and oil truly comes back down. I think we're in an environment here with deregulation. This economy could really thrive if we can get the inflation under control. But, you know, we don't throw caution to the wind. We stay properly invested in a good diversified portfolio. And to Michelle's question earlier, you know, making sure that we've got the right mix given our proximity to retirement. You know, a common guideline is what's called the rule of, used to be the rule of 100. Now people are living longer, so it's the rule of 110. But you essentially subtract your age from 110 to determine the approximate percentage of your portfolio that you should allocate to stocks. And then the remainder is bonds. So you're 60 years old, 110 minus 60 is 50. So you have 50% in stocks, 50% in bonds. And that's a kind of a rough gauge for where you should be. Now you can dial it more aggressive or more conservative based on your own needs from that point, but at least gives you a starting point. Michelle is also going to connect with a certified Kingdom advisor there in Chicago. And if you would like to find an advisor who shares your values, just head to findacka.com. 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We're going to head back to the phones here in just a moment. By the way, we do have some lines open. So if you have a question today on debt repayment, the market, your retirement, maybe it's giving wisely. You're wondering how to do that most effectively. Call right now. We'd love to hear from you. 800-525-7000. Again, that number is 800-525-7000. You can call right now. Let's head back to this article I was talking about from the current issue of Faithful Steward. It's called Five Rules for Borrowing. It's from our friend Ron Blue, one of my mentors and the co-founder of Kingdom Advisors, along with Larry Burkett. And he shares these five rules. These are not easy. They're simple, but they're demanding. And the first one was make sure the economic return is greater than the economic cost. Well, the only way you can do that, accommodate that rule, is if you borrow for appreciating assets. Second, there must be a guaranteed way to repay. So don't, mortgage the future, if you will. Make sure you know how you're going to repay the money that you borrowed. Here's number three. This is a biggie. Spouses must be in total agreement. You know, a marriage thrives when both partners are aligned on their financial path. And I have talked to thousands of couples over the years, and I've seen many financial wounds that began because one spouse moved forward with debt while the other hesitated. Unity protects both your marriage and your finances. So be on your guard there. The fourth rule for borrowing, never deny God an opportunity to provide. Now, here's what that means. Before borrowing, exhaust your alternatives. Could you wait? Could you save? Could you adjust your lifestyle or scale back the purchase? In many cases, time is your ally. Waiting builds discipline and often reveals whether the purchase was truly necessary. Sometimes debt short circuits the opportunity to see God meet the need in a different way. Have you prayed about it? Have you stopped and invited God into your financial life to provide? Have you said, after you spread out the bills on the kitchen table, Lord, you see this problem. We want to be faithful. We're not going to borrow. Lord, we're trusting you for the provision and trust God for the solution before you pull out the plastic. So often we kind of rush into a solution when ultimately we could wait for God to provide. Number five is remember that debt reduces freedom. When you owe someone, your choices narrow, your margin shrinks. Even if the payments feel manageable, the obligation quietly shapes your future decisions and limits your flexibility. Remember, when you pay back debt, you're paying it back with after-tax dollars. So you borrow and you have the interest rate, and then you earn income and you pay taxes and you give. And then out of that, you're now paying back this debt with interest. So a lot of people forget to factor that piece of it in when we think about debt repayment. Bottom line, the Bible puts it plainly. The rich rules over the poor, and the borrower is the slave of the lender, Proverbs 22:7. That principle has not changed. The Bible doesn't say that borrowing is sinful, but it consistently warns against it, and it urges wisdom. When you treat borrowing with caution and humility and prayerful consideration, you preserve the freedom God desires for you. The freedom, as Ron Blue says, to live or die, give or go, to be able to respond to the leading of the Lord. And financial freedom, rightly understood, is not about having more. It's about being less entangled and more available for God's purpose in your life. I hope that's helpful to you today as you think about managing God's money and the role of debt and the rules around when to borrow and when not to borrow. By the way, if you want to be sure that Faithful Steward is mailed to you, we come out with 4 issues a year. It goes automatically to our partners. They're the only ones that receive it. And if you love the program, you want to support the ministry, especially as tomorrow is the last day of our fiscal year, so this is a really important time for us at FaithFi to close the year strong. 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All right, quickly to Madisonville, Tennessee. Arthur, go ahead.
1: Hi, thank you for taking my call. I really appreciate it. I've listened to your program a lot, and great advice.
0: Thank you.
1: Now I have a question. Do you have a Kingdom Advisor anywhere close to the Madisonville, Tennessee area? Because we moved down here 9 years ago from Western New York, and the people we had working with us up there just kind of let us drop off the radar.
0: Oh, wow. Yeah, that's too bad. I'm sorry to hear that. So the place to go is findacka.com. That's findacka.com. What is your zip code, Arthur, if you don't mind me asking?
1: 37354.
0: Great. Yeah, let me just do a quick search here and see how close the closest advisor is. It looks like Maryville, Tennessee would be the closest. That's about 25 miles from you. And then got another CK and several of them in Knoxville, 28 to 30 miles away. So there's plenty of them within 30 miles.
1: Great, because that's half the distance we were traveling in when we were in Western New York. Because
0: okay.
1: We lived in the Finger Lakes area, and we were way out in the country. My second question was, we have about 9 ounces of gold.
0: Yeah.
1: We paid $1,000 an ounce for it back when we bought it. Is this a good time to sell it, or should we hang on to it? And if we did sell it, would we get hammered with a capital gains tax? I'm 85, and my wife is 70.
0: Okay, let's do this. Bob Dahl's coming up in the next segment. I want you to hang up and listen. I'm going to ask him your question. He's our market guy. We'll be right back. Stay with us.
2: Good afternoon. It's John Hemmer. Have you booked your cabin for the upcoming Moody Radio cruise to Alaska? 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The whales, the glaciers, the bears, I mean, everything. And you know what? Thanks to C.H. Hansen, you can book your cabin right now. Don't wait. All the information can be found at moodyradio.org.
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4: Walter Carlson was the chief announcer and news director for WMBI from 1942 to 1983. 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
5: Our good news today, for from the rising of the sun, even to its setting, my name will be great among the nations. 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
0: Thanks for joining us today on Faith and Finance Live. I'm Rob West. We're taking your calls and questions. Well, here in our final segment, Bob Dahl is here. Bob's our resident market guy. The Dow Jones closing above 52,000 now for the first time ever. Bob, just some incredible strength, I guess, today in part powered by the newest member of the Dow 30, Alphabet, huh?
9: Alphabet was up 5%, which is a lot for a big stock like that, as you know. And I think the big news in the market today, I just look at my screen, value stocks were up 3 basis points, 0.03%. Growth stocks up 2.48%. Growth beat value by 245 basis points, 2.5%. That almost never happens in either direction. Now, value is still ahead of growth year to date, 15% to 3%, but what a reversal today.
0: Yeah, incredible, Bob. I mean, this strength is just remarkable, and I guess we'd rather see it on the heels of strong earnings than we would, you know, the Fed lowering interest rates. Is that right?
9: Absolutely. Fed lowering interest rates probably means there's some economic weakness. And, of course, we're seeing just the opposite, a good economy but great earnings environment.
0: Yeah. Bob, give us an update just on where we're at with oil. Obviously, the back and forth, on again, off again. We're back on again with now a new fresh set of talks coming up around the Strait of Hormuz. But where do we go from here with this market related to the Middle East?
9: Yeah, great question. The price of oil, as long as the strait looks like it's going to stay relatively open, is probably not going back up anywhere near where we saw it before, that it's hovering around $70 and got down that far that fast is pretty amazing. Many are calling for potentially to see it back in the 60s, which would get gasoline at the pump potentially below $3 a gallon in most states yet again. So oil becoming less of an issue. The president, as you know, divided the two issues. Let's get oil prices down by opening the strait, and we'll deal with all the other issues, nuclear, et cetera, somewhere down the line.
0: Yeah, very good. Bob, since we've been together, we've got a new inflation reading, and even when you strip out energy and food, I mean, it was a pretty hot number in the high threes, right?
9: Correct. Oil in the high threes or anywhere in the threes, excuse me, is not acceptable. The Fed, of course, we have a new Fed chair. Mr. Warsh had his first meeting and press conference a couple of weeks ago. And basically what he said is the Fed has missed the inflation target for 5 years in a row. Too high. Mm. We're going to get it down. And so he's basically saying, look, if inflation doesn't start behaving itself, we're going to have to raise rates to slow that down.
10: Yeah, that's exactly right. And obviously, the president seemed to just kind of shrug off those comments. It didn't seem to get him riled up in one direction or the other. Perhaps he and his team know that that's just necessary. Is that right?
9: Yeah, necessary to get inflation down, but also necessary to keep the Fed independent, which they are, as it's been set up decades ago.
10: Yeah, very good. Bob, give us an update on what's happening with faith-based investing. I mean, it really feels like this has been another breakout year in terms of new products and performance. What's your assessment?
9: Yeah, the same. It's both you and I know, because you spend a lot of time educating people. The ultimate consumer, many of whom are listening now, financial advisors, institutions, and trying to convince them of the merits of lining up their investments with their faith, with their beliefs, with their values. And more and more people are saying, yeah, that's a good idea. I want to line my entire life up that way. Why not my investments too? And so we're seeing some good breakthroughs, as you well know.
10: Bob, last question. We were joined a moment ago by Arthur. He's in his mid-80s, his wife's 70. They've got 9 ounces of gold. He's just wondering, given what's gone on in gold, is this a time to sell? Obviously, we don't know what that represents of his total investments, but let's say it's an appropriate 5 to 10% allocation. What would you say about owning gold right here?
9: I'd say hang on. Look, gold had a huge run, and it, along with Bitcoin, had its comeuppance and has had a big correction. So I wouldn't sell my gold, quote, down here. Now, if it's 20, 25% of the portfolio, I'd peel some back, but at 5%, which is a good target, given the inflation problems the U.S. and the world has.
10: Yeah, very good. Bob, thanks for your time, as always.
9: God bless.
10: All right. That's Bob Dahl. He's Chief Investment Officer and CEO at Crossmark Global Investments, a leader in faith-based investing. Be sure to be on the lookout for Bob on CNBC and Fox Business. He's a regular contributor. He's a Christ follower. He loves Jesus. He's been on Wall Street for decades, and we're honored that he joins us each week on this program with his market update. All right. Before we round out the broadcast today, let's head back to the phones. Marie is in Ohio. Marie, go ahead.
11: Hi, thank you for taking my call. I've made a lot of mistakes. I was married for 30 years. I've been a widow for 14. And my son has 4 children, and I wanted to move them into a safe neighborhood. So I bought a property out in the country between some Amish farms and stuff. And the house payment has increased because I'm not able to keep up with it. It increased from an original $1,500 a month to now I'm up to $1,900 a month, and my son is out of work and he can't help me, and I'm afraid that I'm going to end up having to sell the house, and I don't really want to do that, but I've just made a lot of mistakes financially, and I just need some direction on what I should do.
10: Yeah. I'm so sorry, Marie. Listen, God sees that. He'll honor your desire to want to be found faithful. We've all made plenty of mistakes throughout our lives and a whole host of things, and we can certainly throw finances in the mix there. But the key is, what do we do moving forward? What is that next faithful move that you can make from this point forward? And I want to provide a sounding board to you. I'm going to connect you, if you're interested, with a certified Christian financial counselor. Somebody can pray with you, walk alongside you, and help you make this decision. Are you the only one on the mortgage? Is that right?
11: Yes,
10: okay.
11: I am.
10: Yeah. So your choices are to sell the home. If you can't afford the payments, this may be the healthiest long-term solution. If there's equity, that's going to preserve your financial stability. You could keep the home temporarily if your son expects to return to work soon and they have a realistic plan for him to, if he's married or if not, or if he has a realistic plan to resume making payments, you could set a clear timeline together. Third is you could rent the property if the numbers work. I realize it's remote, but renting it out could cover the mortgage, although that would require him to find another place to live. You could also talk to the mortgage servicer. And, if you're already struggling to make the payments, it's better to contact the lender early to discuss any hardship options rather than waiting until payments are missed. So, you know, I think those are really the key options moving forward. But I would love to connect you with somebody who could take a look at the numbers, help you just kind of process your whole financial picture in terms of income and expenses. But are you willing to sell it at this point if it just becomes clear that it's not sustainable?
11: If I have to, I have to. I really don't want to, because I would love for my grandchildren to be raised there. But I'm working full time, and I'm working a part time job, and it's just, wow. I'm six, yeah. Going to be 66.
10: Yeah, just, that's a lot.
11: It's just, that is really a lot. Hard.
10: I can only imagine. Absolutely, Marie. What is your son's status? Is he working full time to find his next full time job? Is he part of the solution here?
11: He says he is, but it's.
10: Yeah.
11: I don't know. His wife is working full time.
10: Okay.
11: But she's just barely, you know, with four kids, she's barely able to keep up with that.
10: Yeah. Well, let's just pray it's not a situation where, you know, we've made it too easy on him by coming in and helping him, and therefore he's not learned his lesson, and he's not willing to really do what the Bible says, and that is he's to work hard. You know, if you're not willing to work, you don't eat. And, you know, God created us to be workers, to be productive, to provide for our families. And, you know, he's got a wonderful mom who loves him and wants to be a part of the solution. But keep in mind, you know, you may be enabling him to not learn his lesson and become accountable to what the Lord has called him to do in terms of getting out there and working and taking any job available and, you know, really helping the situation here. I mean, you're doing way more than you should be expected to do. And, you know, we may have gotten him into a situation where he just feels that he doesn't need to step in and do his part, which would be a shame. So I think it's probably going to come down to this being sold, and perhaps one way to look at it. I know you want the kids to be raised there, but the other way to look at it is this may be the thing that, to the extent that's what's needed, gets his attention and causes him to step up and take responsibility for his family financially and otherwise. And that would be a good outcome, even if the home is sold, which I know you don't want it to. It's also going to be a good outcome if we can take some of this burden off you and get you back into a situation where you're working an appropriate amount, you know, not doing well above and beyond what you should be expected to do. I want to pray for you, and then I'm going to ask you to hold. And if you'd like to be connected with a certified Christian financial counselor, somebody to walk alongside you in making these decisions and maybe even helping to formulate a plan on how you'd communicate this to your son, they'd be available to do that for you. But let's pray. Father, you hear in Marie's voice, you know every detail of this situation. Thank you that you are her provider. Thank you that you don't leave us or forsake us. And thank you, Lord, that we can trust you. And so I just pray you give her wisdom and discernment, give her the courage to make hard decisions, help her to just see that, Lord, you have a plan and a purpose for her life and her son and his wife and their kids. And Lord, we're going to trust you for the outcome of all of that. Lord, I pray for provision. And I just pray for wise decision making here in the midst of a difficult situation. Lord, we love you, and we thank you most of all today for Jesus. We ask this in Christ's name. Amen. Marie, God bless you. Hang on the line, and our team is going to help you out. We'll get you connected with someone who can walk alongside you. Big thanks to my team today. They're amazing. Taylor, Tahira, Josh, Omar. Faith and Finance Live is a partnership between Moody Radio and FaithFi. Come back and join us tomorrow. We'll see you then. Bye-bye.
2: You are listening to Moody Radio. Good afternoon. It's John Hemmer. Over the weekend, my wife and my kids were gone for the weekend. And so I decided to take a good part of the weekend and clean the house. I'm talking like clean the house. You know what I'm saying? So I'm cleaning my daughter's room, and man, I did the whole thing, the dusting, the vacuuming, everything. And I'm not going to tell her like how involved that was and how much work went into it and how much time it took. But I'm going to say, because she's going to know, you know, when she gets home that her room is clean, obviously. I'm going to say, yeah, I cleaned her room. Yeah, I was thinking about this. As Christians, we will never, ever, ever know the depths of what God has done for us when it comes to forgiving all of our sins. We know we're forgiven, but we'll never know how much God really loves us.
12: I'll never forget those early morning seminars in Haiti. We were in Port-au-Prince, the capital city, and we were doing a youth crusade there. And every morning at 6 a.m., they offered four seminars in the National Gymnasium to any teenagers who wanted to come. First of all, I was amazed at how many teenagers showed up. I mean, they met in the balcony of the gym in one of the corners with their leader. They asked me to do a two-hour seminar. So, for 2 hours, I taught teenagers the Bible. They took notes. They asked questions. Would you believe I was the first one to be done? The other three seminars were still going on. What do you think those teenagers did? They ran, each of them, to another corner, hoping they might be able to catch a little bit of another seminar before it ended. I had just met believers who couldn't get enough. Just like us, right? Not necessarily. I'm Ron Hutchcraft, and I want to have a word with you today about spiritually hungry, spiritually starving. So our word for today from the Word of God comes from Matthew chapter 5 and verse 6. Jesus talks about appetite. Blessed are those who hunger and thirst for righteousness, for they will be filled. Jesus seems to be saying satisfied people are those who have a hearty spiritual appetite. You want the restlessness in your heart to be cured? Then have a great spiritual appetite. Now, our appetite is often in stark contrast with the rest of God's kids around the world who can't wait to get more. My pastor went to India. He was told, be sure you speak for at least an hour. He said, no problem. But we live in a microwave society. Everything's got to be quick and instant. Boy, you'd better be done speaking by noon, buddy, because I think God goes off duty then. A 20-minute message, please. 30-minute message, please. That's all we can handle. Can you imagine a couple in love saying, hey, can we keep our time together short? No, when you're in love, you can't get enough of that other person. I wonder, have we left our first love for Jesus? Check your appetite. If you're trying to fit church and Bible and prayer and service into the tightest possible time slots, maybe it's time to go for a checkup for a cold, cold heart. David said in Psalm 42, where can I go and meet with God? My heart pants for those, Lord. Is it time to say, Lord, give me an insatiable appetite for you? Maybe you want to unstreamline the God time in your life and grow beyond the point of how short can we make this? And grow to the point where you can say, Lord, I can't get enough of you.
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23: welcome to In the Market with Janet Parshall. Thank you so much for choosing to spend the hour with me. I think we're about to have a fascinating and an important conversation because there's not a person within the sound of my voice for whom this topic is not relevant. So here's a Trivial Pursuit question for you as we get started. What do Ben Franklin, Mae West, Dolly Parton, and Mark Twain have in common? Answer, they all had something to say about diet. Ben Franklin said, in general, mankind, since the improvement of cookery, eats twice as much as nature requires. He was prophetic. We'll talk about obesity rates in the U.S. in just a bit. Mae West, I like what she said. I never worry about diets. The only carrots that interest me are the ones you get in a diamond. And Dolly Parton said, every single diet I ever fell off of was because of potatoes and gravy of some sort. But perhaps the most succinct observation was made by Mark Twain, who said, the only way to keep your health is to eat what you don't want, drink what you don't like, and do what you'd rather not. If that's you, please raise your hand. I thought so. Do you think the Lord cares about diet? Do you think when we say that we're fearfully and wonderfully made, that that wonder and that amazement stops with the fact that we've been born made in his image, or that we should be taking care of this body, this temple, if I can use the words of scripture, wherein resides the spirit, the Holy Spirit, but at the same time, also, we understand how important it is for you and I to be able to have life and have it abundantly. How do you have that if you're suffering? And let me give you some stats about that business about suffering. Obesity is projected to affect 2.7 billion adults in the near future. Between 2010 and 2030, obesity is expected to increase by more than 115% worldwide. That's why Ben Franklin was prophetic. In the U.S. alone, 38.4 million people were living with type 2 diabetes in 2021, and that number has already increased. Every year, 1.2 million more Americans are diagnosed. That's staggering. And 978 million adults were pre-diabetic in 2021, and that number is climbing fast. So we're going to talk about this. We're going to talk about healthy living. In fact, more to the point, we're going to talk about the 7 skills to lasting health. And we're going to talk about that subject with two people who care very much about that subject. We're going to talk to sisters who, by the way, have a very fascinating career. Pearl Barrett and Serene Allison are with us. They are the sister duo and best-selling authors behind the Trim Healthy Mama series. They have a shared passion for health, for family, and balanced living. They've transformed the lives of millions throughout their unique approach to nutrition and wellness. And their groundbreaking work as authors, entrepreneurs, and influencers has positioned them as trusted authorities in the health and wellness industry. They are New York Times best-selling authors, and they want to help you. So I want to welcome both Pearl and Serene to the conversation. Thank you so much for joining us. And I have to talk about your background before I talk about where you are today. Both of you, back in the 1990s, signed up with Forefront Records, and you started touring wildly in the Christian music realm. How do you jump from music to nutrition?
1: Well, guess what? We had a bunch of babies that made us want to get off the road and stop, you know, moshing around and headbanging. And we thought, you know, we've got to feed these babies right.
3: And feed ourselves right.
1: That's right.
3: Feed our husbands right. So that's kind of what took us off the road and back into the kitchen.
23: And this idea to the two of you, I mean, you're beautiful. That's self-evident by the pictures I have on my information page on the cover of the book as well. Were you, both of you or one of you, struggling at any time with diet, weight, that post-baby weight that we put on trying to get it off? I mean, what was the catalyst to be able to do that? You wanted to take care of your baby, so you're looking well to the ways of your household, as scripture says. But how does that translate into saying, okay, we're going to look at health and wellness and nutrition?
1: I think the catalyst for me was trying to find the perfect way to eat, to feed a family when you're in such a vulnerable season of reproductive years. Like my tummy would be going out with pregnancy and then I'd want it to come back in and then going out again and then I'd want it to come back in. And it was like, oh, I feel so vulnerable. What is a healthy way that's going to be nourishing to my pregnancies, help me produce milk and actually help me honor my waistline and keep a girlish figure? And so that was really the catalyst for me. Pearl had,
3: Yeah, I did have a weight problem. Now, we're genetically tall, so my weight problem isn't something that people would look at me and say, well, she is obese, she needs to lose weight. But I knew it wasn't right for me. I felt inflamed, and I could not fit into my jeans, and it just bothered me because that was never a problem. You know, we were raised on healthy food, and I had a good metabolism until after, you know, a few babies, and I couldn't fit back in my jeans. And so that, yeah, I felt that.
1: And I think the catalyst for us for writing these books and starting the Trim Healthy Mama movement was because we became so undone And so broken after that search for the perfect diet, the perfect way to feed a family, where did we look? We looked to the wisdom of man. We got out all the health books. It wasn't like a big internet thing back then. So we went, you know, to the library and we studied all the ways, and we kind of like, we got beat up by the diet train. I mean, we did the meat only, you know, the keto. We did I was a raw food vegan for decades, and tried to, you know, have pregnancies on that. It did not go well at all, but we became really broken. And then I just remember one day kind of like parting the Bible with my tearing face, with my snotty nose. I was so desperate because I was so undone. And I was like, God, I've always come to you for spiritual wisdom, but I need practical wisdom here. And it was a beautiful God moment. The verse that popped out to me was an incredible verse in Deuteronomy, and I'll just paraphrase it, but it was like, I will make you ride on the high places, and I give you the harvest of the field, the blood of the grape, the fat of the ram, the milk of the goat. It went through all the food groups. And again, I will make you ride on the high places. And I was like, I am broken. I'm down in the deep valley. I'm not in a high place at all. You know, I had sarcopenia. I was just totally, my digestive system was undone. And I ran over to Pearl's house and I was like, Pearl, the Bible is all about inclusion. He's the giver of good things. And always the wisdom of man was cushing out the food groups.
23: Wow, what a wonderful story. We've got so much more to look at. What I love about this particular book is that you really distilled it down. The other thing I love about it is that both of you are saying this isn't about diet. We have to get over this idea of counting calories all the time. And it's hard because it's a multi-billion dollar industry here in the United States. All you have to do is sit down to watch television and one ad is telling you to buy a hamburger, the other ad is telling you what a diet program is that you can go on. So we're nutritionally schizophrenic in this country. I love the way you go right back to the basics. You take the pressure off. You talk about rhythms. You talk about lifestyle. So we've got a lot to share. The book is called The 7 Skills to Lasting Health. They're straightforward. You don't have to be a biochemist to figure out how your metabolism works, and it's biblically sound. Back after this.
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23: So let me read that verse referred to in Deuteronomy, because it really is an eye-opener. Deuteronomy 32, 13 and 14. He made him ride on the high places of the earth, and he ate the produce of the field, and he made him suck honey from the rock and oil from the flinty rock, curds of cows and milk of the flock, and with fat of lambs and rams, the breed of Bashan and goats, with the finest of the wheat and the blood of grapes. And as Pearl and Allison point out, Pearl and Serene point out, this is the food groups all in one. Grains, fat, fruit, vegetation, dairy, meat, all in one passage. Pearl and her sister Serene, by the way, are the women behind the Trim Healthy Mama lifestyle. And this brings to bear a balanced, wholesome approach without extremes. And why I love this book is you distill. There's all kinds of recipes and suggestions in the back of the book, but you start out by helping us understand not the rules, as you write, but the rhythms. And you talk about the fact that God made us as omnivores, which means the word omni, everything. God made it all. It's all for our enjoyment. The problem is, I think for so many of us, when we step into the world of dining, we've made this simple because we all live those lives of fast-paced to-dos, that calendar on the ref-

0: And when we bring that, hey, all the can haves back, but we do it in the right way, God's ways, God's food, then this becomes a life of gifts. Food is a gift. God's foods are gifts. But when they're warped, when they're processed, you know, when kind of they've been transformed into something that's not healthy, yes, no, they're no longer gifts. But when we eat his foods, wow, are we blessed. And when we look at it like that, kind of diet culture can just begin to fade away, and that peace comes. We don't have to like be torn by the new tangent that says, oh, you're not supposed to eat plants or you're not supposed to eat meat. God knows. He's our creator. He designed us. So I think he knows a little more than some person in a white coat on a book.
1: And that's where we've finally found our peace. And that's using the word of God as our filter. We lay it over the tangents. You know, if some paleo diet says grains are not for humanity, well, then we look at the Bible, and of course we don't want Monsanto glyphosate wheat, right? But we see that bread is the staff of life. So ancient grains, you know, made into lovely, hearty sourdough loaves, that's a gift. That's the staff of life. And we believe what the Bible says, not what some health guru says. It's peace to us.
2: Hmm. I love, by the way, just as an aside, when you talk about bread, the fact that Jesus being called the bread of life, and Jesus ate bread. So therefore, you don't draw a big X through it and say, I'm not supposed to ever have that. It's how we take it, that in. Yes. That's so important. So let me go to, and I love, by the way, another section of the book is when you take a look at all of the diets that are out there, and then you look at God's wisdom. That was such an eye-opener to me, that every one of them, you know, we applaud them for their motive, but every one of them falls short of the very holistic and profoundly important here, biblical approach to our eating that I think is so essential. So you list seven skills. So let me start with the first one, which is eat breakfast. I thought this was fascinating, but I think it's also problematic because a lot of people wake up and they're starving. A lot of people wake up and go, oh, I'll just skip it. And by the way, that'll be that many fewer calories in the day. What's wrong with that?
1: Well, you know, why is it called breakfast? To break that
2: fast. The fast. Exactly.
1: And in the morning, your body is in a catabolic state. You know, you need amino acids so that your whole entire system will run. And where do you get amino acids if you don't get it from a beautiful protein rich breakfast? From your muscles. So in the morning, your muscles, if you don't eat, get broken down. And that is not what we need, because muscle is our metabolism. When you have clean, lean body mass, it opens up and it kind of absorbs the blood sugar, and that sends us into an insulin sensitive state instead of insulin resistance, which is the problem that we're all facing these days.
2: Can you linger there for just a minute? For people who don't struggle with diabetes or a diagnosis or aren't constantly watching what their sugar is, or have the metrics or the insulin intake they have to take in that whole journal, that whole world. Talk to me about insulin, what the body does to create it, and why we need to be very cognizant about it. And why, as I noted, and those were statistics, by the way, I took out of your book, this uptick in diagnosis in diabetes is going through the roof. Why?
0: Well, insulin is a wonderful hormone that God made, and it clears our blood sugar, and it puts it into our muscle cells where it gets made for fuel. The problem is, you know, most diet in the Western world is it has too much blood sugar. So insulin has to go on overdrive, and it's always being sent out. And so then the muscle cells are like, oh, you again? Insulin again? I'm tired of you. I can't open up to you. I'm already full. And that's called insulin resistance. And when we're eating processed foods, when sugar is, you know, pervasive in our diets, it happens to everybody.
1: Yeah. And a lot of people think, well, I'm not, you know, diabetic. I don't need to watch my blood sugar like you're mentioning before. But, you know, it's a silent creep. And many people today in America, they're pre-diabetic, they're insulin resistant, they don't even know, especially when you get postmenopause, people think, I don't know, it's just this postmenopausal stage, I'm just getting a little thick around the middle. No, you're actually in insulin resistance. Because that happens when, after your hormones go, you know, your muscles start to go too. It's that decline, and you're just forced into that season of insulin resistance. So I think a lot more need to care than even know they need to care.
0: The great thing is that there are ways to combat it, and that's what our skills do.
2: Exactly. Exactly. So let me go back to breakfast. You say that it's always imperative that breakfast includes protein. Well, herein lies another conundrum. I think when you think to a lot of people, what do you mean when you say protein? They're thinking a big steak. I think we have to learn to where protein resides. So talk to me about that.
0: Protein is so simple in our lives, and there's so many ways to get it. I mean, eggs whites, Greek yogurt, cottage cheese, lean meats in the morning, breakfast meats, all of these are fabulous, easy ways, or just

0: A protein shake, a whey shake with blueberries. Yum.
1: Let me take a break. This hour is going to go far too quickly. The book they've written is called The 7 Skills to Lasting Health. Very hands-on, very pragmatic. Trackers, by the way, in the book so that you can keep posts of what you're doing. And remember, this is about changing your rhythm. It isn't about a bunch of rules. You'll have a step forward, maybe a step back again, but it's constantly moving in the right direction so you can have that love affair with food the way God designed it. So glad that Pearl Barrett and Serene Allison are with us. Much more coming your way right after this.
2: Hey, it's Brant Hansen. Look at what God did just this past year through Cure International Children's Hospitals. 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
1: Barrett and Serene Allison are the sister duo team behind the Trim Healthy Mama brand. That's a lifestyle brand that's built on balanced, wholesome eating without extremes, and their message champions all the foods God made and promotes a joyful, grace-filled relationship with nourishment. Raise your hand if that's appealing to you. I thought so. You know, we're so tired of the rules and the rigidity and the just do this and that will happen. And in the meantime, even if you lose weight temporarily, you're not speaking to the rhythms that God has created in your life or understanding this relationship that our body was designed to have with food. And both of you say in the book, which I thought was interesting, that protein isn't just another nice addition. It is the backbone of the trim, healthy lifestyle. And I asked you, unfortunately, a question just before we came up to a break. And I know there's so much more to explore in the world of protein. So why is it that this is kind of the spinal column, if you will, of the whole approach?
8: Because protein fuels your muscles. And my little sister, Serene, here said it before, muscle is your metabolism. And as we get older, after the age of 30, all of us lose muscle mass every year. So how do we stop that?
0: And muscle is also an anti-aging organ, they're coming to find out. It speaks to your immune system. It secretes myokines, which are incredible. And they actually say that the more muscle you build as you age, the better that your brain will work, and it prevents dementia.
8: Yeah, so we're not trying to be Mrs. Hulks here. I mean, you know, we look like normal women, but we have retained our muscle through protein. And then, you know, a later skill we talk about, move your body. Nothing extreme, no boot camps needed. It's very doable, as you said, with rhythms. But it's just being aware that every year I'm going to lose my muscle mass unless I keep my protein in every meal. And we just use this really simple question before each meal and each snack. And it is, where's my protein?
0: Yeah.
1: Please go ahead.
0: No, I was just going to say, the more clean, lean body mass that you have, the more you can actually celebrate food and eat, because your muscles will just absorb that blood sugar up. And so it's actually a happier way to eat. It's a better relationship with food to center everything around protein. You're building those muscles, and, you know, when you get in the gym too, to support that, and you can actually eat more instead of eat less. And that's always a fun thing.
1: Absolutely. I was going to say that you have a tracker, and you say that you should put down, as you follow this Monday through Sunday, what you had for breakfast, if you ate breakfast, what your protein source was, lunch, what your protein source was, dinner, what your protein source was, snack, what your protein source was. So that begs the question, can you have too much protein in your diet? It looks like no.
8: Well, you know what? Protein, everything in balance, right? So protein doesn't need, you don't have to eat a ginormous 100 gram steak. I mean, we can only burn so much protein, because it all comes in with the other skills. Like, we've got skill 3 is eat more veggies. God mm-hmm. made plants. They need a place on your plate. We need healthy carbs. We need our fat. So when protein is done and balanced with all these other things, it doesn't become this massive thing. And you know that tracker you talked about? That's for people that it's going to help. Honestly, we don't track.
0: I have never written down it.
8: But if you're just starting and if you're not used to even thinking about protein, it is helpful for some people baby stepping their way.
1: Yeah, exactly. And that's why I asked the question before, because I think for a whole lot of people, protein equals that steak. But you just talked about yogurt and you talked about cottage cheese. How many people recognize the fact that there's protein in cottage cheese? So I'm going to ask some very rudimentary questions here for people who want to change their rhythms, which is, if you don't know what constitutes a protein, where's a good place to go and find out?
8: I mean, we got that book right there that lists them all. but you know, you can just do a real quick Google and it will tell you. But, you know, Serena, let's talk about animal proteins, because the animal kingdom has proteins, yes. The plant kingdom has yes. proteins, and they're both good, but yes. one's different.
0: Yeah, animal protein is what you call that complete protein. And even though some plant proteins they can call, like, you know, on paper complete, like quinoa has all the amino acids, but not really the amount of essential amino acids that's really going to build your muscle and trigger muscle synthesis. Whereas animal protein has leucine in it. And leucine is your muscle foreman, if you could call it that. And it's like, okay, we're going to get the job done. We're going to build some muscle. And then the other amino acids are like the minions, and they kind of build that muscle tissue up. But you need the leucine to kind of command the job. And plant protein doesn't have that. So we love to really anchor around animal protein. But like Pearl said, that third skill is eat more veggies. So we like to call ourselves meat eating vegans. We love it all. We just celebrate it all. But you know, I love red meat. I just love it, but it's not like a huge place in my diet, because I love salmon and I love kefir. I love kefir smoothies, and I like scrambled eggs, and I like cottage cheese. You know, so I like tuna pouches too. And a deli meat sandwich. So it's not like I'm always steak again.
1: Yes, exactly. Well, because I read your book, I wanted to Google whether or not there was protein in hummus. So here's where I started my little journey. So I discovered, okay, here's a mix. It's got carbs, but because of the chickpeas in it, it also has an animal protein in it. So if, you know, thanks to the internet, I guess if I'm confused, I can look something up to say, does such and such qualify as a protein? But what you're saying is that at every meal and in our snack, ask yourself this question. Is there protein in it? And that protein helps build the muscle, and it slows down the aging, and it helps with the immunological system. It sounds like a home run.
8: Oh, it is. And when you ask that question, you know, you don't have to like be so concerned with insulin resistance, especially when you do it with the other skills, because it starts to kind of take care of itself, because protein leads the way.
1: Okay, excellent. Well, there's seven skills here, and we just touched barely on three of them. I want to point them out to you again. First of all, you have to start by eating breakfast. That's so tremendously important. Then we talked about eating sufficient protein. We touched on the subject of veggies. But when we come back, this might be the most interesting and a bit complex of the skills. It's separate your fuels. What does that mean? Well, Pearl and Serene will explain that to us when we get back. The book is called The Seven Skills to Lasting Health. It's wonderful, hands-on approach that helps you relax and have a grace-filled relationship with food. Back after this.

0: 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Good afternoon. It's John Hemmer. Have you ever gone through a drive-thru and as you're kind of, you know, pulling off the road and you see the drive-thru, it looks like there's nobody in line at all? And then you kind of pull in and you go around and still by the order place, there's nobody there. But then you kind of turn the corner and there's like five cars waiting there and it's kind of stuck. And there's that one car that just seems to take forever. And maybe they're asking them 8,000 questions. I don't know. But if you find yourself in that place, number one, that's a great way to learn patience, right? But also you can think about all the things you can do if you decide to book a cruise and go on that cruise to Alaska. Now, all the details on the Moody Radio Alaskan Cruise can be found at moodyradio.org.
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3: 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We know it today as Mercedes-Benz. 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Well, come with me all the way back to the beginning of human history and let's see where it all began. Genesis 1:1 says, "In the beginning, God." 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
6: 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We're spending the hour with New York Times bestselling authors and the sister dynamic team behind Trim, Healthy Mama, Pearl Barrett, and Serene Allison. They have a new book out now called The 7 Skills to Lasting Health. I really like it because for the first time in my life, I don't feel like I have to be a biochemist when I go into the grocery store. And it moves you away from rules and moves you to rhythms of your life instead and helps you understand. And I love the fact that they really zoomed in on that verse from Deuteronomy, that God made all of this for our pleasure and our enjoyment. It's just about making wise choices. So just as a quick flyover on what we've discussed, and there's more in the book, by the way. Skill 1, eat breakfast. Skill 2, eat sufficient protein. Skill 3, eat more veggies. And this was the one that I had to spend some time thinking about. Skill 4 is separate your fuels. Okay, where do you start with this? What does it even mean to separate your fuels?
7: Well, first of all, we'd like to say we put it skill number 4 because we don't want it to be the first thing people think about when they come to the 7 skills. We want them to get the basics down first. When you start eating breakfast, when you start anchoring your meals and snacks around protein, when you start eating more veggies, oftentimes you will start losing weight and start feeling fantastic. Skill number 4 is only when you get stuck and you still feel like, you know what, my weight is not budging. I need a little help. That's when we do skill 4. So we like to kind of put a caveat on skill 4. Separate your fuels when you need to.
8: But I guess we should describe what it means, right? Because, you know, it can sound, what on earth is separate your fuels? So we've got 3 macronutrients we have. We've already talked about protein, but the other 2 are carbs and fats. We need both. We crave both. Why? God designed us to thrive on both of those. Healthy carbs, healthy fats, both fantastic. When you shove them both in a meal in high amounts, though, it can become too much for our body to burn in one meal. And so we created these meals where they celebrate carbs. So you celebrate carbs, you don't have fat-free, you just have a little bit of fat. Or you celebrate fats. You have a steak, you have cheese, you have oil on your dressing. You know, the fat is really wonderful, but you don't throw in piles of rice on top because that's a carb and it's hard for your body to burn it all at once. When you do these meals and you separate them, excess fat just slowly starts to take care of itself, but you're not missing out on food groups. And it's wonderful and it works.
6: Wow. Again, this is where, and forgive me for the rudimentary aspect of this question, but if I want to make sure I don't make those mistakes, when you see carbs, and again, this is what we've been fed by Madison Avenue. I'm sorry, but unfortunately, we let the world teach us about nutrition, and mostly it's a bad lecture. So when you hear carbs, it's like, oh, the worst thing in the world. You don't want any carbs, boo, bad, terrible. Oh, that's a carb. I can't eat it. So that begs the question again, what constitutes a good carb?
7: Yeah, a good carb. Let's just think about the carbs described in the Bible, you know, the ancient grains. Let's talk about, you know, it says refresh me with apples.
8: Fruit.
7: Yeah, fruit. And you've got the pulses. Daniel ate the pulses, right? That means the lentils and the beans, you know, and you've got the tubers, the roots, the sweet potatoes, and even the golden potatoes. You know, you can get purple potatoes. It's all wonderful. And these complex carbohydrates, they fire up your metabolism. When you don't eat carbs and you just eat like a keto diet, you're actually decimating your microbiome because you need plants, you need carbohydrates to actually cause this, like to have this resistant starch so that we can have a great microbiome. And it even produces bacteria that helps you lose weight and fight fat. So when we ditch a whole food group, our body just actually reacts in the long term in a bad way. And so we love complex carbohydrates. When you don't eat enough of them, also your leptin tanks. And when your leptin tanks, you go in survival mode and you start holding on to every calorie.
6: Wow. Okay. Then what's a good fat? Because again, you're supposed to eschew anything that has to do with fat because you're trying to lose fat in your diet. Why would you eat fat, right?
8: Oh, fats are so fantastic for our brain pathways, our hormones. So good fats are... Yes, we hear the good fats and we think, oh, avocados, olive oil. Okay, they are fantastic. But you know what? God actually called butter good. Do you know that Abraham fed butter to Jehovah? And butter is all throughout the Bible.
7: You know, so we've got butter of kind.
8: Yes.
7: Butter of kind. And he fed him a calf, 2 calf and a
8: yes.
7: Butter of kind.
8: Like
7: a.
8: So we've got some fatty meats in there. We love both. We both lean meats, fatty meats. There are good cheeses.
7: Oh, goat's cheese. Ah. Decadent and delicious.
8: All the wonderful pure oils, not like the rancid, you know, hydrogenated, all those oils that have been kind of processed by man, but the pure oils.
7: Even the egg yolk, you know, these wonderful fats that help you with your fat soluble vitamins, help you absorb all your plant nutrients.
9: Is that so relieving? Do you realize that what we're not told about these things? But what, now let me going back to separating the fuels. So what you're saying is if you're going to have a heavy abundance of one type, you don't want to put in a heavy of another because you're going to countermand what the effectiveness is. Now put that in simple terms for me. So in other words, I liked what you said about having the steak, but then putting the rice on top of it.
7: Yeah, and let me just explain it like this. Because your body is designed to always burn glucose first. You have to get that blood sugar down. It's kind of like a safety mechanism of the body. Burn glucose, like get rid of that first. So if you have a standard American diet that's got all the food groups in and usually like really spiking refined carbs and that bad fat. Okay, so you have a pizza and your body has to burn through that white starch crust first. It just has to. Got to take care of it. But if you're a sedentary, if your muscles have been like declining, if you're just a normal woman working behind a desk, like a secretary, and you have this pizza, you can't even burn through a white crust. You've got nowhere to put that. No muscles saying, give me, give me, give me. And then you will never get to that pepperoni and cheese. But if you separated that, right, and you decided to have pepperoni and cheese on a salad with olives and all kinds of yummy stuff without that white starchy, you know, crust, you would get straight to burning all those fats. So when we celebrate fats, we take that carb out because we're like, let's let you burn those fats. But when you need to celebrate carbohydrates, always those good kinds, right, that are talked about in the Bible, your body gets straight to burning that and doesn't have fats left there. So it goes to your adipose tissue and starts burning that.
8: Yeah, so back to your steak, I really want to make, like, we all love, most people love steak, right? So what do you have steak with? You have it with yummy roasted broccoli with butter or zucchini, some sort of veggie that's not a carby veggie. And or two or three veggies, it doesn't matter, but just keep your fats without the carbs and it works to shed fat. Now, you don't have to make every meal like this. You just have meals, you know, whatever's working for your body.
7: And we don't want to be known for separating your fuels. We want to be known for the seven skills that are these easy rhythms, right? This is just a helper. Like Pearl and I don't separate our fuels at all
8: because we're at goal weight.
9: That's cool.
7: But we did for a while.
8: Oh, yeah.
7: We do when we need to.
9: But now you've gotten to the point. Well, that raises a question. I was thinking when you were talking, is there any food out there at all that you would never eat?
7: Yes, because I'm bad cop. And so I like Pearl is just kind of like, she gives herself a whole lot more grace than I do. Now I have to practice skill number seven, give yourself grace. I'm kind of like, it is not a treat to me. Sugar is not a treat to me. I'm like, how can it be a treat when it's poison? So my brain can't get around it. So I don't eat sugar at all. Pearl might have a piece of tiramisu on a cruise.
8: Yeah, yeah. So we're just different. You know, we both live in food freedom and it looks different to one another. Serene will eat some dark chocolate here and there.
7: Oh, yeah.
8: Yeah, of course. Things like that.
7: We don't,
8: you know, and we're going to talk about that skill soon. Unshackle from sugar, I believe it's a skill.
9: Yes.
8: Yeah.
9: It's and that's one. The next skill. Well, that's exactly, that was beautiful. It was like we rehearsed that. I wanted to go exactly to that part because I have gotten to the point in my life now where, first of all, I'm one of those fortunate people, and we all ask this of family members and friends, would you go for sweets or would you go for salty? I'm the salty every time. So sweets aren't a problem for me. For my husband, no, he's got to have the sweets. I just look at it now exactly as you said before. I think it's such a poison. I don't want it. Now, that doesn't mean we can't have sweet things in our life, and you talk about that in the book, but I think it's important for us to really and truly just do a deep dive on why sugar is so bad for us right now.
8: Well, it's the way it's eaten in our culture. It's in such high amounts that it actually changes DNA. It changes our genetics, and there's studies that we cite in the book that talks about that. So whatever, you know, we were kind of destined to, if we just eat, you know, sugar, that happens. But when you eat healthy foods and you unshackle from sugar, those things that maybe you were predisposed to type 2 diabetes, etc., it doesn't have to happen. That's called epigenetics, when you actually kind of change the course of your life.
7: Yeah, and I would like to say, you know, too, I feel like the reason why sugar in our culture is so dangerous is it's become, especially for Christians. And I hope this is not okay to say.
8: Oh, you don't care.
7: Incorrect.
8: You don't care about it.
7: Okay, I'm a bad cop. Let me just go there. Let me just put my hat on. It's become the sanctioned drug of Christians. We break bread over donuts and soda. And you know what I'm saying?
9: It's
7: so
9: true.
7: I just, we know that smoking's bad. We know that drinking in excess is bad. You know, we're not going to go out and vape and do all these other crutches. But we sure do not have a problem on being addicted to a poison that really is breaking down the family as much as alcohol is breaking down the family. Mm-hmm. because we have 7-year-olds now running around with diabetic ties around their middle, and it's not fair. And they're starting to have problems now that you should only start having when you're over 40.
9: Yeah, I agree. My mom said that, by the way, growing up, that particularly in Christian churches where we know where the taboos are, but we rejoice with food and it's always sugar laden. So you're absolutely right. So that isn't, I'm not casting aspersion on the church. I'm just saying we have to start recognizing that this, there's another way to say I love you to your family and faith, but not maybe so much with the sugar. And there are substitutes. So talk to me about, I'm not a big fan, by the way, of the marketed sugar substitutes. I don't like the studies about their carcinogenic probabilities or possibilities. So you hear the music. When we come back, if you wanted to make something like some sort of a dessert, but you didn't want to use the sugar, what are some substitutes that we could use? And by the way, we haven't gotten through all of these. Unshackling sugar is skill number 5. There's still 2 more. We're going to tell you what those 2 are when we get back. It's a fabulous book. It's going to change your relationship with food. Stop counting the calories, get off the rules, move to the rhythm, and understand that we are fearfully and wonderfully made, and God gave us all of this for our enjoyment. We just have to understand how it interacts in our body and what's good and what isn't good for this temple. Back after this.
0: Good afternoon. It's John Hemmer. That Moody Radio app is, it's really cool. 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
9: It's a refreshing way to look at food. I certainly think so. I'm so grateful that Pearl Barrett and Serene Allison have put their forces together and now helped us understand food, A, from a biblical perspective, and B, with a grace-filled perspective. All the don'ts you hear out there, supplemented with the do's when you do further analysis on the diets that are being offered out there, the approaches, they are sifted, tried, and found wanting. I love the approach that the Trim Healthy Mama has now put into our world so we can have this wonderful relationship with food. So we were talking about the skill of unshackling from sugar, which is so tremendously important, but I want to touch quickly on the last two skills as well. But people are saying, okay, I'm a baker. What do I use as a substitute? I'm having a sugar craving. What should I eat instead? How do we handle it?
8: Well, you know, we love the biblical sweetener, honey, right? I mean, raw honey is so good for our health, and God knew it was. But you know what the scripture says? It says, eat a little honey. And in our culture, you know, with some people want to eat more than a little. Now, honey impacts the blood sugar. It's definitely healthy. It's got minerals.
7: What does it say in the last part of that scripture, Pearl? I'm bad cop.
8: Yeah.
7: Eat a little honey. But the bad cop, remember, it says too much will make you sick.
8: Yeah. Exactly. Of course, bad cop's going to bring that. So, you know, of course. And so maybe like you, Janet, you know, you don't need a lot of sweets. So a little honey's great in your life. But for people that really love sweet, we don't want to shame them. So there are natural sweeteners. You know, today, you really take your choice and what you're comfortable with. We don't love artificial ones. We really don't promote them. But we do love stevia, monk fruit, allulose. There's many sweeteners out there these days that bake well, they sweeten your sweet tea, they sweeten your smoothie, and they don't raise your blood sugar. And therefore, you can burn fat at the same time. So they are really helpful for some people,
7: like your husband who has a special smile just for things sweet.
8: Yes, my exactly husband has to have dessert. Yeah.
9: Wow. All right. The other one, this is self-evident. It's about moving. I mean, we can't be sedentary. There is this relationship between the fuel we put in our body, in other words, the food, and the engine. I mean, we can't just keep putting the fuel in and never drive the car. What would happen? So it's so redundant. It's so self-evident, but it's so crucial. Why should we move? How can we move? When is moving enough? What if I've got some issues with my health and I can't move as much as I want to? What do I do to make sure, this is one of those Madison Avenue taglines that works. The body that moves in motion stays in motion. So the idea of being in motion is important. How do we get motivated to be in motion?
8: Right. Well, you know, it's that whole seeing your muscle as metabolism. Metabolism. Boy, that was a mouthful. Muscle as metabolism. Say that 10 times. Because when you see that, when you envision that, it's such a great impetus because you're seeing it's not just about toned arms and legs because that's not it for everybody. But when somebody realizes I can eat more, I can enjoy food, I can age well. You know, I do not have to thicken around the middle so much. It's that building muscle that will do that for you. It's that building muscle that will reverse insulin resistance and take down that inflammation of your body. But I do want to say, because I've always been an exercise nut, I love exercising. But what's great about the skill is you don't have to do a lot of it. Because when I was a nutcase, doing it all the time, every day of the week, waking up at 5:30, I wrecked my health. Because it was cortisol to me. I was doing too much and I was tearing down my body. And so, you know, we speak a lot to women and we, you know, it's the Bible says he leads those gently that are with young. And so, you know, when we speak to mamas, we're like, you know, it's not your season to go boot camp. And also we never change being those reproductive life givers, even when we're postmenopausal. Our bodies are still designed as a woman, as a life giver, and we have to be more careful and gentle with ourselves. We have two kisspeptin receptors. Men only have one. And kisspeptin receptors are like these antennae that go throughout the body. They're not really, but I'm just using it as a picture. They go out and try and say, do you have enough energy for what you're putting on your plate, basically, for your lifestyle? And most women, when they're into exercise, they over-exercise and they're putting their body into a stressor. So we say just 3 times a week, get in the gym. And do it. It doesn't have to be for very long. When you begin, you could just start with 10 minutes to lift some weights, get your form right, start lighter, but your goal is to get heavier and heavier.
7: And the rest is fundamental. The rest is walking. We love walking. God designed Adam. He walked in the cool of the evening, right? In the Garden of Eden. Yeah. We love that picture. I love to take a walk.
8: And you know, like you said, some people, they're not even, they don't have the body that can really even move yet. Our father is 86 and he's broken his back in places. And we have said, Dad, we're going to have you in your seat. We're going to design a workout where you can start lifting 5 pounds. And then next month you can go to 8 pounds dumbbells. And so, you know, you just start where you're at, but you can always start, even if you're breathing, if you can move at all, at little places.
9: Mm-hmm. All right. The last one, and you touched on this earlier, the idea of giving yourself grace. Tell me about that. Because women can beat themselves up in this area, can't they?
8: Yes, I think women, we've been so hard on ourselves, women. Either, you know, too sedentary, couch potato, or overdoing it in the gym, like Serene said, or feeding processed junk to our bodies, or just going nuts and fasting and, eating one meal a day. So there's beautiful, beautiful grace that God gives to us and that we have to give to ourselves and our families. And grace is poured on all these skills. None of these skills even work unless you just marinate them in grace. And that's where this life is lived, kind of just in love, giving ourselves forgiveness, giving ourselves mercies every morning, just like God does, and not requiring perfection. You know, rules of perfection, skills are just practiced.
7: You know, and we like to say, you know, in our book, all these skills have an identity attached to them, you know, so that you can put that on like a shirt every morning and slip on the shirt and you kind of know who you are. And when you know who you are, you start doing the behavior of that kind of that person, that identity. And so when you know you're protein strong or you're plant strong or you're a body trainer, you get up and you just do those things. It's just about identity and vision, not about rules and discipline.
9: That's what I found so attractive about this whole approach is that, again, it isn't the rules, the rigidity, it isn't even a focus on number. It's understanding holistically how we're made. You know, we love to quote that verse, we're fearfully and wonderfully made. Then understand how our body reacts, what builds muscle, what is metabolism, the fact that we're made different from men in terms of those receptors that we have in our brain. And not only that, but just to be very pragmatic. There's a whole, by the way, one of my favorite sections, let me repeat myself. Is you're doing a side-by-side on meat only or keto or paleo or vegan. And then you look at what they're purporting and then you look at God's wisdom. And it really helps you understand that those might give you short-term results, but holistically, they are definitely not the best approach for you by any stretch. Let me tell you the other thing that Pearl and Serene did that was wonderful. The book is filled with recipes. There are 28 recipes, breakfast recipes, savory meals and bowls, soups and sandwiches, drinks, smoothies and desserts. So I asked before about the sugar substitute. When you get into those recipes, it's right there for you. Then there's a bunch of FAQs in the book as well. You know, they've written big, thicker books, and they got feedback from people saying, not so big, just distill it so I can read it in an afternoon. Well, that's what this book is. It will begin your journey to a healthier lifestyle. So Pearl and Serene, thank you for your wisdom and your time. Thanks, friends.
0: You are listening to Moody Radio. Good afternoon. It's John Hemmer. Over the weekend, I stepped outside my food comfort zone, if that makes sense. Over the weekend, I went to this grocery store. It's I don't know if you have them where you are, but it's called Jewel here in Chicago, okay? And I'm at Jewel, and I decided that it's time for a little change to kind of shake things up. I'm going to get my donuts that I usually get at Dunkin' and get them here. Now, I got to tell you, I am a creature of habit. I did not like the fact that I was going to challenge myself to do this, but I found the donuts were just as good, if not better, and they cost less. I was thinking about that with our Christian walk. When you and I step outside our comfort zone and listen to what God has for us and stretch ourselves that way, amazing things happen.
13: You found Bible Q&A with John MacArthur. This is Denny Nugent here with a question from 1 Timothy 2:15. There the Apostle Paul says something about women that, seems a bit strange, where he says, "Women will be preserved through the bearing of children if they continue in faith and love and sanctity with self-restraint." And John, what does Paul mean when he says, "Women will be preserved through the bearing of children"? Could it be he's talking about their salvation?
14: Well, the whole passage is about the church, and it's about leadership in the church. And the context is that the Apostle Paul writes under the inspiration of the Holy Spirit, "I permit not a woman to take authority over a man, but to listen to her husband and to be subject to the men who lead the church." That's the context of the passage. So somebody might say, wow, so men are in charge of everything. And this is God's order. This is not because of some cultural thing. This is all the way back to the book of Genesis, because the text also says God created man first and woman to come along and be his helper. So this is by creation, not by culture. Doesn't this leave women in a second-class state? If the men are the leaders and they're in charge of the church and the teaching and the preaching and the oversight, what impact do women have? And Paul answers, women are preserved from any second-class thought, any second-class position, through bearing children who are influenced by their godliness, their faith, their love, their sanctity, and their self-restraint. Preserved from the stigma that they might bear because of Eve's sin by raising godly children.
15: This is Bible Q&A with John MacArthur. If you'd like more in-depth teaching from 1 Timothy, visit MacArthurCommentaries.com.
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30: This
9: friends, welcome to In the Market with Janet Parshall. So glad we're going to spend the hour together. You know, if you listen to this program with any regularity, we talk a lot about spiritual warfare. And we do because, A, the Word of God talks about it, and because, B, it is a reality. How do I know that? Well, Ephesians tells us so. We just can't see it because our battle is not against flesh and blood, but it is real. And unfortunately, when it comes to the subject of spiritual warfare, it's not unlike Goldilocks porridge. And I make this point several times when we talk about this subject. Some churches think it's too hot and they're not going to touch it. Other churches, it's too cold. It doesn't have any relevance. In fact, I heard a pastor say once, we don't have to worry about spiritual warfare in the United States. It only happens in third world countries. Just let that sink in. False, but just let that sink in. And then there are other churches who get it right because they preach the whole counsel of God and they understand the reality of spiritual warfare. But they don't preach it out of fear because they understand this profoundly important principle that greater is He that is in us than he that is in the world. So all of the other ideologies and isms and worldviews out there will never, ever, ever threaten the primacy, the legitimacy, the hope, and the authenticity of the gospel message. When you stop and think about it, why does the Bible talk so often about the subject of light? In Genesis, God said, let there be light, and there was light. And God saw that the light was good, and God separated the light from the darkness. In John 1, verses 4 and 5, in Him was life, and the life was the light of men. The light shines in the darkness, and the darkness has not overcome it. In 1 John, this is the message we have heard from him and proclaimed to you, that God is light, and in him is no darkness at all. James tells us every good and perfect gift is from above, coming down from the Father of lights, with whom there is no variation or shadow due to change. And one more, and I could go on. In John 8:12, and Jesus again spoke to them saying, I am the light of the world. Whoever follows me will not walk in darkness, but will have the light of life. So light is attractive. Life is illuminating. Life is protective. Light is the Lord. Life is something that God gave us. Why then do we get drawn to darkness? How then can we become so easily ensnared? And that's what we're going to talk about this hour. One precious sister in the Lord's journey of moving steadfastly deeper and deeper and deeper into darkness, from abuse to addiction to the New Age to the occult to ritual magic. The list goes on and on and on. And yet, God is not willing that any should perish, but that all should come to repentance. God reached down into the life of this precious sister in the Lord and rescued her. And now she is a light, and she's letting it so shine before men. Jack Marino Chin is with us. She's written a very important book called Ensnared, Overcoming the Darkness of the New Age and Occult with the Light of God's Truth. It is her story. It is riveting. It is powerful. It is a wake-up call. And it reminds us all how easily we can slip into the descent that takes us away from the light and deeper into darkness. Jack is going to give us 1 hour of her time, and you're going to hear more of her testimony. So prepare yourself. This is so very powerful. Jack, first and foremost, thank you so much for the gift of your time. I can't repay you. Thank you even more for your very thorough book that goes through all of the nuances and chapters of your life. It's just absolutely riveting. Thank you also for wanting to teach us tenderly and not giving due deference to light or creating a kind of attractiveness where people want to go down that trail themselves and examine more. And yet, you felt compelled to be able to tell the whole truth of your story. You do it beautifully, and I know you had to do it with a lot of prayer. So kudos to you, because the balance is absolutely there. Thank you, and welcome to the program. I'm thrilled you're here.
1: Thank you so much for having me, Jana. It is truly a blessing to get to talk about what the Lord has done in my life. And that was definitely my heart, was to be able to expose the unfruitful works of darkness without dwelling on the darkness too much. I know that I myself was allured to the darkness, and so I really wanted to guard against that while telling the truth about how deceptive it truly is.
9: Wow. And you do it beautifully. So let me ask a question. Whenever you decide to kick Satan to the curb, as my friend Dr. Carl Payne loves to say when he comes and visit with us, he gets mad that he's lost a member of his team. Have you, since you've written this book, since you've been so public in your testimony of what Christ has done in, for, and through you, have you come under times of attack since you've left the darkness and come into the light of Christ?
1: Oh, yes. As we know, spiritual warfare is a reality, and I'm so glad that you mentioned Ephesians. I'm so glad that the Lord talks about these things and equips us to stand firm in him and in the strength of his might. And I say it again and again, but I am so thankful that Ephesians 1:21 is in the Bible, that Jesus is far above all rule and authority and power and dominion and every name that is named, not only in this age, but also in the one to come. And so, yes, there is reality of spiritual warfare that I've gone through since exposing this darkness, since telling my story. But I am so thankful. I know that I am in Christ, and there is no comparison to that.
9: Amen. And that verse that you just quoted from Ephesians, when you feel the enemy pressing in, does it give you comfort to know that this is not parallelism here? This isn't like the Chicago Bears versus the Green Bay Packers. He's God, and Satan is a fallen creation whose days are numbered. Does it give you peace to know that while the enemy might try to oppress you, you have the protection of the King of Kings, who gives you all the protection you need?
1: Yes, absolutely. And that was such a desire in this book, was to show not to be afraid to walk away from the darkness, because I believed a lot of lies that I was bound to the things that I once practiced, but to know that Jesus is far above those things, and to be in Christ, to have full forgiveness of all of our sin through his atoning sacrifice on behalf of sinners like me. That is where true power and freedom comes from. And so I definitely have true joy in the reality of who Christ is and what it means to be his.
9: Amen and amen. Let me take a break and come back. By the way, our precious friend Ray Comfort is an endorser of this book as well and loves the way that Jack tells her story. We're going to take a break, and when we come back, let me just tell you that the book is very thorough, and Jack does an excellent job of not just explaining her situation and the different chapters that she went through, but she brings in the light of God's word as she tells her story as well. So it's a powerful and important read, but it is also a reminder of the reality, as Jack was just saying, of spiritual warfare. God did not give us, and this is a verse for this hour, a spirit of fear, but power, love, and of a sound mind. Remember that as Jack walks you through the various chapters of her life. More with Jack Marino Chen discussing her brand new book, Ensnared, right after this.

0: Good afternoon. It's John Hemmer. We turn 100 in about 3 weeks. Yeah, we are celebrating 100 years of radio ministry. Thank you, thank you, thank you for being with us along this journey. Without the Lord, this would have never happened. He is so good all the time. And without you supporting us and praying for us and listening, it couldn't happen either. So thank you. And I want to encourage you to take a look back. 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
5: We have the privilege of spending the hour with Jack Marino Chen. She's written the book Ensnared, Overcoming the Darkness of the New Age and a Cult with the Light of God's Truth. It's a powerful, powerful story of what it means to be rescued out of darkness. So, Jack, there's so much in the book. Let me go to some of the highlights. And I want to start, unfortunately, with a very horrific story at age 5 where you're sexually abused. And the reason I want to start there is because you wonder, where does the point of vulnerability come in where darkness believes it can take up residence easily? So you have this horrific assault against you, an individual, by the way, who was later caught assaulting a toddler and ends up being put away for doing that. So this was a horrific individual. But when you look back in your story, because from that point on, there was a hole that you were trying to fill, and you write about this over and over and over again in various ways in your journey. Do you think that brokenness that happened when you were so vulnerable and so young might have been a portal for this stuff to begin to take up residence?
6: Great question. It definitely led me to a lot of pain and confusion and isolation. And I think that the enemy really used that isolation where I felt like I had to keep this secret. I didn't feel like anyone really knew who I truly was. But when I had a first supernatural experience around the age of 7, these entities that I had this experience with communicated to me that they knew me. They knew everything I'd gone through. They understood me. And so I found some sort of identity in this supernatural experience that I was craving, because in the pain and confusion of the sexual abuse, I felt very isolated, in a lot of turmoil, and unable to talk to anyone about it. So in a sense, that really seemed to open the opportunity for this supernatural relationship that I developed and that grew throughout my life.
5: Wow. Any shepherd would tell

0: lights in the sky, they felt like very personal, familiar beings, supernatural, spiritual beings that were communicating to me in the core level of myself, these things. And so while my friends had imaginary friends and fantasy, I, from that experience, grew this lust, this craving for more supernatural experiences. And I felt that the imaginary and the fantasy just really fell flat compared to this powerful, profound experience that I had, that I placed so much identity in. And throughout my life, continued having these kind of experiences that grew and grew on each other and led me deep into some very dark occult places.
1: Wow. So this is seven. In your teenage years, you start to drink. Now, it's important for background so people understand your precious dad struggled with this area. He struggled with drugs and alcohol. So you lived in an environment, while it was a, quote, Christian home. You define Christian as, well, it was almost like my ethnicity. I was born into it. There wasn't this personal relationship with Jesus Christ. It was a moniker, and it was something atmospherically that I was raised in. But it didn't mean that there wasn't problems, and it didn't mean that it was necessarily this committed submission to Jesus Christ as Lord and Savior. Your dad struggled, and you knew that, you saw it, you saw the negative aspects of that. And yet when you were 15, you took up drink. Talk to me about this.
0: Yes, I saw very firsthand my dad's drug and alcohol abuse, from homelessness, rehab, hospital, the vicious cycle of addiction, the monster that it is. And so I definitely did not want to ever be a part of that. But in my pain, really, from, you know, self-harming, eating disorders, running to very various things to try to escape the pain inside, I ended up finally turning to drugs and alcohol. And while at first it was really to fit in, I didn't want to lose the friends that I found even more meaning and escape in than my identity as a sober person. I realized I just had to drink to keep those friends. And I still remember so clearly the first time I ever drank hard alcohol, because for the first time, I actually forgot the abuse and I was actually tangibly numb. And so from that point on, I didn't want to feel any way but that way all the time. And that really became my new thing that I was chasing, just to find an escape from the pain inside.
1: Wow. So, and that makes such sense to anybody, particularly the wounded who are listening to us right now. I know you can relate to what Jack is saying. So you could have just said, I'm going to numb the pain going forward. But what's the bridge between the numbness and the jump to the supernatural? What was the link?
0: Yes, great question. Even at a young age, after that first supernatural experience, I wanted more. And so I started playing Ouija boards. But then I figured, if I make my own out of wood, then it'll be more powerful. There's more, it seemed like a better way to contact these spirits. And so I started doing that. And then after starting to drink, and in high school, I came across the book The Secret by Rhonda Byrne and was introduced to the law of attraction, which was so attractive to me, someone who really had a lot of pain and didn't like my life, to be told that the magic wand was actually in my hand and I had the power to create my own reality, to manifest my best life using my thoughts and feelings. Though it's a lie, it was a very attractive lie. The thought that I don't have to go through this pain, I can change everything, and I actually am the most powerful being in the world, to a very wounded teenager sitting on my, you know, pink comforter in high school, watching this movie, then reading the book. It was so attractive to me. And that was a huge launching pad for me into New Age ideology.
1: Wow. Jack, what I hear so in the unspoken, but so felt in your journey thus far, and as we continue, it's the same thing too. You needed to know who you were, as we all do. God created us for significance. He created us with that hole in our heart that's God-shaped, and only a relationship with him is designed to fill it. But that hunger to know more, to be valued, to find out what your identity is, that's in every single one of us. But a lot of that comes out of the woundedness, where there was this break in who you saw yourself as, and trying to rediscover who your identity was. So drugs and alcohol are very much into this. You meet a Native American. Let me pick up the story at that point when we come back. There is, by the way, the book is yay thick. It is an unbelievable journey, and kudos to the courage of Jack to write it all. She could have cut out messier parts, or parts that she was ashamed of. She didn't. She wants to know, she wants you to know who she was. It's that proclamation that Paul writes to the church at Corinth, and such were some of you. That is not who Jack is now. Her name is written in the Lamb's Book of Life. It's etched in his nail-scarred hands, and nothing and no one can ever take her away from being a child of the Most High King. But it's an interesting story of how she got there. That's all what the book Ensnared is about. Back after this.

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8: Jack Marino Chen is with us. She's written the book Ensnared, which is her story of overcoming the darkness of the New Age and the occult with the light of God's truth. And this is a powerfully riveting story. And again, I'm doing the 35,000-foot flyover. There are deep sections in the book on every one of these aspects of Jack's Pilgrim's Progress. So you read the book because there's so many more details. Even with the gift of 1 hour of Jack's time, I can't cover it all. But I want you to get the core message of all of this, what it means to live in darkness, and then the people who live in darkness eventually see a great light and what that's all about. So talk to me about LSD comes in, you try all these various drugs, you meet up with a friend who's a Native American, and talk to me about this individual, and then talk to me about this person called C that comes into your life, because he is significant.
9: Yes. So I ended up meeting a man who was Native American and lived on a reservation, and he was a bit older than me, but I became completely infatuated with him and started a relationship with him, and I would stay on the reservation with him. We'd stay up all night drinking and doing drugs and talking about Native American spirituality. And at this point, I had started to believe, because I'd heard about aliens and UFOs, that that must have been what I saw as a child and what I had continued experiencing throughout my life. And so from the law of attraction to New Age spirituality, it seemed that I needed to have a more open mind to give place to my experiences, really letting my supernatural experiences define reality rather than the Bible, which I did not know and had not read. And then when that relationship ended, when I was in college, it was a physically abusive relationship. It was very difficult. He came from a very hard life as well. And when it ended, I really felt completely empty, had no idea who I was, totally spiraled, started doing hard drugs. And in that state, I came across a man who I call C, who the moment that I saw him, I felt that same familiar feeling that I felt with those supernatural beings, and really connected to him and moved in with him that day. And I didn't realize it, but he was a New Age teacher basically, and started teaching me New Age ideologies, became basically my God. And he taught me that we had lived hundreds of past lives, that we were the same being in basically two bodies, living hundreds of lives. In most of them, we ended up together. Tragically, in some of them, we chose to have different experiences for the collective. All these lies, but I really believed them and found my identity in this person. Mm. And it was with him that we started going to Burning Man type transformational music festivals, where I was introduced to a lot of depravity, crystal magic, astrology, those kind of things, as well as psychedelic drugs, which played into my belief system with the aliens, with believing that ultimately I am God, which we obviously know is a huge lie. But it was this progressive, gradual progression into deeper and deeper deception that by the time I was there, it really didn't seem like a big jump. It just seemed like the next logical step in my belief system.
8: Wow. Chuck, I hear your story. And because you now have been rescued from the darkness and you look back, number one, I stand in awe how many times your Heavenly Father protected you, because mm-hmm. you could have been trapped and left there time and time and time again. You could have died of an overdose. You could have been killed by an abusive person. I mean, just every time he was there in the midst of this darkness, protecting you until you would get to the moment where you would find your salvation at his feet. And so I'm in awe of how he protected you. The second thing too is the hunger to try something new so that you could find your significant. You started getting involved in stuff that I don't know anything about. So I read it in your book and I thought, wow, there's a whole world out there. But isn't Satan interesting in the way that he kind of creepily gets you to the next point, to the next point, to the next point? I mean, I don't even know what Thoth is, T-H-O-T-H. And yet that was very important in your world. So talk to me a little bit about that.
9: Yes, you make a great point. And that was exactly my experience where, but you know, by the time we get later in my testimony, it sounds very crazy and it was very wild, but it had been so progressive throughout my life that it just seemed like the next step. We know in 2 Corinthians 11:14, Satan masquerades as an angel of light. He disguises yes. himself. And I definitely experienced that. And so basically, to make a long story shorter, the relationship that I was in with C ended in a very confusing way. I believed he could always see me. It was very, very confusing and deluded. And in that state, signs and omens started guiding my every step. I would see numbers like 1111, angel numbers. I would see different things that seemed to be leading me. Things would physically glow to me. Every sound meant something. So if I would hear a helicopter, that meant one thing. If I would hear a siren, that meant something else. Basically, I was being like led like a puppet on strings by signs and omens, really out of my mind. And it was in that state that I felt like the signs were leading me to study Egyptian mythology. And I was introduced to an ancient Egyptian, quote unquote, deity called Thoth. I called him Thoth. There are many different pronunciations, but this being led me to Hermes Trismegistus, which is this basically amalgamation of Thoth and the Greek Hermes that taught magic, alchemy, ritual magic, astrology, all these arts. And so I believed that I was being led to higher knowledge, to secret knowledge, that I was being imparted this wisdom to ascend and awaken and be like God. And I thought these were all beautiful things. But to your point, God is so, so good that throughout this whole time, I had no peace. I was in a lot of pain. There was always this dangling carrot of if you just follow the next sign or get to the next thing, the answer will be there, but it never came. And so I can just so attest to everything you're saying.
8: Wow. And I find it interesting. This is why your testimony is so powerful for so many reasons, Jack, but not the least of which is they're really, the writer of Ecclesiastes was spot on. There's nothing new under the sun. So what does Satan say in the book of Genesis? He says, you will be like God. So if you're taking each step, you're promised with this voice of delusion from the great betrayer and liar himself, you're going to be enlightened. You're going to know more. You're going to have a higher consciousness. You're going to have a better understanding of Christ consciousness, even if you'll just follow me. And what he's doing is leading you down a dark alley. The book is absolutely riveting, I told you. And we're halfway through the story, and there's oh so much more. So stick around. Jack Marino Chen is our guest, the author of Ensnared, Overcoming the Darkness of the New Age and Occult with the Light of God's Truth. Back after this.
7: You are listening to Moody Radio. Good afternoon. It's John Hemmer. Now, do you drink soda or do you drink coffee? These are two drinks that this greatly, greatly affects. Okay, now follow me on this. I learned this over the weekend. The way that you drink, let's say you drink soda, the way that you drink soda affects the experience that you have with the soda. Seriously. If you just kind of sip the soda, it tastes a certain way. If you drink it really fast and kind of like ingest it, it has a different experience as you're drinking it. It's kind of like that when we share our faith with people. We got to remember that they will ingest what we're saying in different ways. And one way might not work, but the other way does work. That's why we always have to be open and we always have to be patient when we share the gospel with people because everybody's different.
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8: 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Jack Marino Chen was on a journey, sexual abuse at the age of 5, dealing with supernatural beings when she's 7, drugs and alcohol enter at 15, and then another abusive relationship introduced into the occult and the new age, and it's just one step closer to darkness all the time, being promised this sense of enlightenment, this sense of purpose and meaning, this sense of belonging. So one day she's going to physical therapy and she decides that she's going to walk it. And when she walks it, she sees a sign on a building, and it happens to be a building where there was a Scottish Rite Masonic temple. This is all written in the book Ensnared, Overcoming the Darkness of the New Age and Occult with the Light of God's Truth. Jackie Marino Owen, Chen rather, is my guest. And I want to go to that spot where you owned this moment, where you looked up, you felt, and just before the break, you talked about feeling drawn to signs, numbers, numbers up, numbers down, etc. So you're seeing signs, and you see this Scottish Rite Masonic temple, and you're thinking, there's something that's drawing me to it. And then you get introduced into something very interesting, the Hermetic Order of the Golden Dawn. Take up the story from there.
9: Yes. So as a background, like you said, having those signs and omens, things going to me really being out of my mind by that point. When my relationship with C ended, I wanted to get to the core of the power. And so I snapped in a sense and just wanted to find out where the real power was. How can I actually have control over my reality? And so I was walking, this building glows to me physically, and I want to understand what it is. So I look it up. It's a Scottish Rite Freemason temple. And that stood out to me because I knew I had a family history of Masons, and it had been something that was always alluring to me. The symbolism always called me, but I didn't know why. And at that time, I'd already been feeling called to the Hermetic Order of the Golden Dawn, for lack of better words, evilly called, but called nonetheless, because I had these Thoth tarot cards made by Aleister Crowley, who's known as the wickedest man to have ever lived. And in a booklet in there, it talked about the Hermetic Order of the Golden Dawn. And it just, I felt like that was the next step to take in my sin. But I was afraid to join it because I knew that Aleister Crowley had been a member. And I thought, you know, that's pretty dark. Maybe I shouldn't do that. But when this building glowed to me, I reached out to the Grand Lodge of California of Freemasons to see how I could join, explaining how I felt called to this. And they basically told me to look into some other affiliated Masonic chapters. But I made all these weird justifications, like the symbol of this one was an upside down pentagram, basically. And I thought, well, that, you know, that might be evil, but the Hermetic Order of the Golden Dawn symbol has a cross, so maybe that's good. And really making these arbitrary, subjective lines in the sand. But I felt like I just kept being led to this metaphorical door of the Hermetic Order of the Golden Dawn, and I would just be afraid to walk through it, but the signs would just lead me back to it again and again. And so finally I thought, you know what, I just need to walk through this door. And that seeing that building glowing was a huge push in that direction.
8: Wow. You write that the Golden Dawn doesn't have a formal relationship to Freemasonry. So how did the two functions? Because it sounded like, and you talk about the rituals very bravely in the book as well, and the oaths that you were supposed to take. What was, I mean, through this Scottish Rite Masonic Temple, are they the ones that pointed you to the Golden Dawn? So what is the relationship between the Masons and Golden Dawn?
9: Yes. So the relationship is simply that the Hermetic Order of the Golden Dawn was originally founded by 3 master masons. So a lot of the rituals and initiatory structure came out of Freemasonry or was greatly heavily influenced by it. And so that was a huge tie for me. And really, I didn't have all of this, you know, intellectual thoughts about it. It was very much just being led by signs. Now looking back, what is tragic and why I truly think it's demonic for many reasons is that there were reasons why I was led to Freemasonry and then the Golden Dawn. There were a lot of connections that I didn't know at the time. And so while I was not a Freemason as a woman, in the Hermetic Order of the Golden Dawn, we practiced in a Masonic temple because the rituals and the things that we did borrowed heavily from Masonic symbolism and a lot of their ideas. And so we practiced in the temple to reflect that.
8: Wow. What is the bizarre reliance within this Golden Dawn on Egyptian pagan gods, oaths to the Thoth and to Isis, another Egyptian god. And yet there was also worship for other Egyptian gods and goddesses. That's connect the dots here. How do you get this Golden Dawn tying back to ancient Egypt? What did they find so enlightening that they thought they would find true enlightenment by worshiping these pagan gods?
9: Yeah, it really seemed that when I kept trying to get to the core of this power, this belief that I can be like God, I kept finding myself back in ancient Egypt and these ancient Egyptian beliefs. And in the Golden Dawn, it wasn't so much about worshiping these deities, although biblically we were. So much of it was about assuming their power, trying to assume these energies, they called them, to embrace these powers so that we ourselves could be God. And a lot of that ties in something called Kabbalah. Basically, at the core of it, it was about embracing and balancing energies. And the way that we see that maybe more in our world is embracing darkness and light, embracing, you know, the sun and the moon, this duality, trying to embrace both so that we will gain power to be like God. And I'm so thankful for the verses that you shared at the beginning, because really the lie is that God, there is darkness in God. And so if you embrace darkness and light, you'll be like God. But as we know from the Bible, God is light and in him is no darkness at all. Mm-hmm. And so I was deceived through these practices and through these Egyptian teachings to embrace darkness to be like God. And that led me to some very depraved, very wicked places. But when you get that deep, sin is no longer sin. It's just ignorance. And you just need to explore it and embrace it in order to really understand it and gain power.
8: Wow. And there still is this often blatantly spoken, subtly implied in some cases, the idea that in your ascendancy, it really in the end isn't about worshiping a particular Egyptian god. It's about using, if you will, that god as a stepping stone for your divinity, is it not?
9: Yes, that's so true. And what is hard for people to get past in that are in that order is that they say that they're worshiping the God of the Bible, Yod-Heh, Vav-Heh, and they use a lot of Hebrew. I mean, I had to learn the Hebrew alphabet. There was so much that I had to learn about the Bible, but it's all ripped out of context, twisted. Like, we know Satan twists scripture, and ultimately the core of it is to be like God. And so although ancient Egyptian mythology is tied in, there are a lot of different mythologies tied in, all trying to suck power. Really, what they were trying to get it out of was the Bible, in order to make themselves like God, to gain divinity. And they see it as a noble practice. And we see that throughout our culture today, these lies that if we embrace, you know, sin isn't really sin, morality is subjective, it's not that bad, and you should have autonomy and gain power to live life your way and be free and break out of the dogma. That's really what the lie was, even in, you know, the dark black robes with hoods, occult corners. It's the same lie. It's just fleshed out a lot more.
8: Wow. Yeah, it's amazing when you look back and you see all of this darkness, but again, wrapped up in 21st century clothes, but it's an ancient lie, and it still is very effective because we're still thinking that power is ultimately what we want. Well, ultimately we discover that power is in Jesus Christ, and the saving power is found in what he did for us at the cross. But Satan will do anything to throw a curveball to get you away from that. You talk about the fact that you very much felt that there was this two pictures that you painted beautifully. One was a sense of darkness over your head. The other, a sense of looming into a bottomless pit. Jack, what a miserable place to be. Tell me how you handled that.
9: Yes, it was so crushing. It was a sense of impending doom, judgment on me. But I just thought I had to work harder, do more rituals, keep going, ascend more to get away from that, that I just needed to practice more self-love and unifying myself and all these lies. It was absolutely miserable. And so whether I was turning to drugs and alcohol all day or at night to escape from those things, or turning to rituals and my magical practice and meditation to escape those things, really, I was trying to do anything in my power to distract myself from this weight of impending doom I had on me, because I realized, I mean, I knew that I was wicked. At a certain point, I truly believe I was possessed. It was very, very dark beyond words that I have. And yet I didn't know. I thought I dug myself into a pit too deep to ever crawl out of. I didn't know where I could find forgiveness and salvation. And in the lie in the occult, again, that you yourself have to become God, there's not a lot of hope in that when you see how wicked you are and how much you're missing the mark. And so it was a very dark, very hopeless place to be.
8: Wow. Let me take a break at this point because I'm not talking to you today as someone who is a member of the Golden Dawn and continues to go to rituals and take oaths. I'm talking to you as the daughter of the Most High King. So when we come back from this break, I want you to be able to share the story where you got to the point where looking into a bottomless pit, feeling the oppression of darkness over you all the time was just more than you could bear. It literally drove you to your knees and made you cry out. And that's the best part of this whole story. By the way, let me tell you something that Jack does in the book. She has sections where she calls heart check, where she's giving you biblical truth, where she's taking what she was taught in this darkness of the occult and the New Age and comparing it to the truth that we find in Scripture. So it's illustrative because throughout the entire book, it isn't just her story. She's beautifully comparing darkness to light. And every single time, the light is far more attractive. More with Jack right after this.
7: 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Okay, have you booked your cabin yet for the upcoming Moody Radio cruise to Alaska? Carl from Carl and Crew, he'll be there. Dr. Michael Rydelnik, he'll be there as well. And just imagine being on the deck of that ship and seeing the whales and the glaciers, and you see the family of bears maybe. 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
15: In Mumbai, India, children as young as 8 are under the daily threat of being trafficked and sold into the red light areas, and they have no hope for the future. 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
18: 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And let the peace of Christ rule in your hearts, to which indeed you were called in one body, and be thankful."
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8: Jack Marino Chen is with us. 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I strongly encourage you to subscribe so that the message of the gospel gets wider and wider and wider, and her testimony is used more and more. She's written the book Ensnared, Overcoming the Darkness of the New Age and Occult with the Light of God's Truth. So you're in your studio apartment in Hollywood. This oppression is crushing, and you literally fall to your knees. Tell me about that day.
9: Yes, by the grace of God, he had sent my grandpa, who shared John 14:6, that Jesus is the way, the truth, and the life, and no one comes to the Father except through him, to pierce me with gospel truth. I had heard the gospel on the radio, which pierced me. And in my sin, I just still hadn't turned. I had so much pride in my practice. I thought I was good at it. I didn't know who I was apart from it. So even with that crushing and impending doom, it was coupled with pride. But this night in my studio apartment, it was just like any other night. I had my tarot card out, or my tarot spread out, and I was walking across my apartment and I was spiritually attacked, which was not abnormal for me. But this time I was very aware of my weakness as I collapsed to my knees, and it felt like my soul was being sucked out of my body into utter darkness. And in that moment, I heard myself cry out, "Jesus Christ, save me." And in that moment, just like that, I felt the peace that I had been searching for my entire life. And I knew that it was the God of the Bible, the Father, the Son, and the Holy Spirit who had saved me in that moment. And that he was over and above all the darkness that I was in, that he was able to just save me out of that. And I was deeply convicted because I realized, okay, God is right and I am wrong. And so the sorcery that I've been practicing is sin against him. And so I basically crawled to my bed, where under it I was keeping a Bible almost as a symbol of protection from the scary things I was going through. And I started reading it. And God used his living and active word to pierce me with the truth. And in the occult, there are so many lies, and I felt like I was getting so far and growing in this ancient knowledge and had so much pride in it, but there was no salvation, mercy, or forgiveness. And so coming to know the true and biblical gospel that I am a sinner, that God is perfectly holy, and that the just punishment for my sin is a very real place called hell, which I was aware of. I have no question in my mind that I deserve hell, but that God so loved the world that he sent his only son, Jesus Christ, truly God and truly man, who was born to a virgin and lived the perfect life that I have not lived, and went to the cross where he bore God's wrath and sinner's sin, and died and was buried and rose on the third day, ascended to the right hand of God the Father as the one and only mediator between God and man, that those who repent and put their faith in him can have eternal life, salvation, their sins atoned for, washed white as snow. That was so amazing to me, because you can search the world. I do not recommend it, but you will find salvation in no other name under heaven given among men. Jesus Christ is the only way to truly be washed clean, have sin atoned for, be forgiven, and be reconciled to God the Father. And so although I didn't have, you know, that articulated gospel in the moment I cried out to the Lord, reading his word and having a deeper understanding of my sin and of God's goodness to me, like you said, the whole time in my sin, he was so good to me to not give me peace, so good to me to be me, not have a totally seared conscience, and to have conviction in some sort over what I was doing. Just seeing his goodness throughout my life, I am absolutely amazed at the reality of who Jesus Christ is, and the reality that God is truly all powerful. And over the darkness I was in, because again, I thought I was too far gone to be saved. And so I will forever be in awe of God's mercy and grace showed to me in Jesus Christ.
0: Wow. Because so much of this was wrapped around the issue of identity, as it is for so many of us, by the way, how does your relationship with Jesus Christ now affect or redefine who you are?
9: Oh, there's no comparison to what I experienced before. Everything else was such a vain delusion, and it was like a mirage where I thought I was getting identity, but I would just be emptier and emptier, always learning, never coming to the knowledge of truth. But to be in Christ, to be made a new creation in Jesus, to be and dwell with the Holy Spirit, have a reconciled relationship to my Father, reading his word, and he speaks to me so clearly. I will never forget when I was getting sober, which was amazing. I thought I would die an addict, so to get sober was so amazing. Mm-hmm. And I read Isaiah 43, and just hearing from God, reading about his character and his love for me and his faithfulness, I'd never experienced something so real and beautiful as a relationship with God at all in the, you know, most profound supernatural experiences in the occult. There really is no comparison. The truth is infinitely better than the lies all put together. And I'm truly amazed. And it pains me how much my words fall short in glorifying Jesus and how great he really is.
0: Wow. You're taking a hike up by the Hollywood sign, by the famous Griffith Observatory. Picture that dome. You've all seen it in movies and in pictures of California. And you heard a sermon as you're walking, and they talked about lukewarmness. You are anything but lukewarm. You've decided to completely be sold out to Jesus Christ. So you go to a church, and as the Lord would have it, not only are you being fed spiritually, but there's this person in the worship team. Want to tell me about him?
9: Yes, that God is so amazing. I went to church. I moved actually, and I found a church, and God was just, oh, that whole story is so amazing. But I sit down one day for a worship team, and a man sits next to me with the exact same Bible as mine. And that was really hard for me, that whole process. My now husband was so extremely patient with me because of all the lies. I mean, yes, it's my testimony, but it's a very lived reality that I lived. And yes. So the lies that I believed about C and my past really impacted me. And I was afraid to step into this marriage. I knew him well enough to know if I get in a relationship with this man, we're going to get married. I've seen his character displayed. He reminds me of and points me to Christ. But by the grace of God, Jesus is so kind. He led me every step of the way. And my husband and I got married in 2022. And I don't deserve it. I'm floored every day to have learn what romantic love actually is in the beautiful God's beautiful design for marriage. I'm in awe, and I'm so thankful and blessed.
0: And the Lord is using your story in a powerful way. Tell me about your earthly dad. How does his story go?
9: When he was around 69 years old, homeless and on the streets, he came to the end of himself and asked Jesus to take his life, in terms of giving his life to Jesus, asking Jesus for help. And Jesus saved my dad at the age of 69. He's been sober for the longest he's ever been sober. And I'm just so amazed. I'm so amazed at who God is. And so now my dad and I are brother and sister in Christ and learning to have a healthy relationship.
0: Oh, amen and amen. Matthew 5:14-16. Jack, this is you. You are the light of the world. A city set on a hill cannot be hid, nor do people light a lamp and put it under a basket, but on a stand. And it gives life to all the house. In the same way, let your light shine before others so that they may see your good works and give glory to your Father who is in heaven. God is going to use your testimony in ways you cannot even imagine yet, Jack. And I thank you for the small part we've been able to play to help you tell our audience your story. Greater is he that is in you and me and Mac than he that is in the world. But people who live in darkness have seen a great light. And what stories we tell now that we are children of light. Jack, God bless you. Thank you for your courage. Thank you for your bravery. Thank you for growing in him. Thank you for exposing the deeds of darkness. So appreciate you and all that you do. And thank you, friends. I hope you've been encouraged this hour. We'll see you next time on In the Market with Janet Parshall.
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21: Welcome to Breakpoint, a daily look at an ever-changing culture through the lens of unchanging truth. For the Colson Center, I'm John Stone Street. As a recent Substack post from children's rights advocacy group Them Before Us accurately summarized, the decision that was issued 11 years ago in a Obergefell v. Hodges, quote, did more than mandate marriage licenses for same-sex couples. In fact, what it did was redefine marriage in law. And redefining marriage redefines parenthood. Once husbands and wives become optional in marriage, mothers and fathers become optional in parenthood, eroding the right every child has to their own mother and father, end quote. Thus, the Obergefell decision marked yet a further stage in the evolution of one of the core ideas of the sexual revolution, that men and women are interchangeable, not only in rights, but also in social roles, and also even in reality itself. A legal decision of this magnitude inevitably will shape the cultural imagination, defining down the essential differences between men and women, husbands and wives, and mothers and fathers, as if those differences were mere cultural constructs. And ever since, we've been served up a narrative that the social innovation of so-called same-sex marriage is a settled matter both in culture and in law. But what if it isn't? A new poll conducted by the Decision Company of 1,200 conservative and moderate likely voters found that a significant majority believe, and I quote, children matter, mothers matter, fathers matter, and children's needs should come before adult desires, end quote. According to the data, the narrative that even social and political conservatives these days actually want so-called same-sex marriage and consider it to be settled law is actually unsubstantiated conjecture. As Josh Hammer, a senior editor-at-large at Newsweek and host of The Josh Hammer Show, put it, quote, this poll exposes the growing disconnect between elite cultural narratives and the convictions of conservative and moderate voters. Despite years of messaging from the media, academia, and corporate America, these voters continue to affirm a fundamental belief. Whenever possible, children should be raised by and connected to both their mother and father. At a time when the center-right is often portrayed as fractured, this survey reveals remarkable unity around a principle that should never have become controversial. The rights and needs of children deserve to come before adult desires, end quote. Among the findings of this survey is that 96% of these voters say it's important for a child to be raised with both an involved mother and an involved father. 82% agree that no child should be deliberately denied a mother or a father. 78% agree that when a child's needs conflict with an adult's desires, the child's needs should come first. 66% reject the claim that being raised by same-sex parents is no different for a child than being raised by an adoptive mother and father. And 63% of those surveyed agreed that children are harmed when they lose their mother or father to be raised in a same-sex household. Obergefell is not the first or only time the court has gotten such an important decision so wrong. And like in the past, the moral failure of something like Obergefell is an expression of bad anthropology. But also, like in the past, this is not a theoretical mess we've gotten ourselves in. For children everywhere, it's personal. 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
25: God's holiness, which means separation, was most greatly demonstrated, not in his separation from us, but his entering into our pain and absorbing it and conquering it. So Peter says, in response to God's holiness, you should be holy in all of your conduct. 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
24: 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Greer. As always, I'm your host, Molly Vidovich. So when a soldier is in an active war zone, they're not going to be staring off into the clouds and daydreaming. They need to be on high alert. Every thought focused on the battle at hand. No distractions. But did you know that as Christians, we're constantly engaged in a spiritual war? We need to train our minds for the battlefield. But how exactly do we do that? Well, today, Pastor JD shows us straight from scripture as he continues our teaching series in the book of 1 Peter called I Am an Alien. He called this message Battlefront. Now, if you've missed the start of our study through 1 Peter, you can always catch up by visiting jdgreer.com. But for now, let's jump in and get ready for battle. Here's Pastor JD.
25: When you realize that you're not from a country, you can take one of several postures, right? One posture is that of an immigrant. An immigrant is somebody who's not from a country, but they have, you know, tried to become a citizen of that country. Right? It's not their original country, but this is where their new citizenship is, and that's where they're going to make their home. A lot of Christians are doing that with the world. They understand kind of theologically that they're born from above and they're a citizen of heaven, but for all practical purposes, this is where they've made their home. That's why they're always, you know, thinking about how life is going down here. So either leveraging their resources and their talents and their money to make a comfortable life down here. It's why they're always worried about what everybody's saying about them down here. They're worried about how things are going to turn out for them down here, what they're going to miss out on down here. And so they have bucket lists and they're worried about things that they're not going to get to do. That is a wrong conception. He's saying, no, you're not a citizen here. You're not an immigrant, right? So that's one kind of wrong category. Here's another one, that of tourist. People think, a lot of Christians are like, I get the idea that I'm not, from here. And so, well, what's a tourist do when he's in a new country? You just kind of pass through it, right? You ever go on with a tourist group to a foreign country? You kind of stay in your group. You speak your language. You stay in your hotels. You eat at your restaurants. You complain that there's not a Starbucks and all kinds of stuff because you don't really engage with that culture that much. You kind of observe it at a distance. And that's the attitude that a lot of Christians have toward the world. They're tourists. Right? So they never really get engaged in the world. They kind of stay sequestered in a Christian ghetto. You're like, you know what? Yeah, I'm just passing through. That's a lot of believers, but that's wrong too. There's a third category, the one that Peter's talking about, and that is the category of exile. Exile, you're not really trying to become an immigrant. You also realize that you're not a tourist. So you realize that you are appointed here with a mission. You're stationed here. And that means that begins to form how you engage with the world around you. This concept actually has a very rich history in the Bible. You see, Israel for a time was exiles, and God gave them very specific instructions about how they were to live in the area that they were exiles. Let me give you this. It's Jeremiah chapter 29. Look at this. Thus says the Lord of hosts, the God of Israel, to all the exiles whom I have sent into exile from Jerusalem to Babylon. Here's how you're supposed to live. Look, build houses and live in them. Plant gardens and eat their produce. Verse 7, seek the welfare of the city where I've sent you to exile and pray to the Lord on its behalf, for in its welfare, you will find your welfare. You say, you're going to be stationed in this place and you got a mission for this place. You pray for their blessing. You get involved in their problems and their lives because you are appointed there. See, that's not immigrant. It's not tourist. It's something different. In chapter 2, Peter's going to use a concept of ambassador. Ambassador is somebody who's sent from one country with a mission for another country. So he or she makes his home in that country, but he's really there on the business of a different country, but they're very engaged in the affairs of this country that they are now stationed in. See, that is crucial in order to get anything else that Peter is saying. You're an ambassador, you're an exile. Because he says you're an exile, there are a few things that you should expect. You should expect, first of all, that you're in a very hostile environment. You're in a place that does not understand you. You're in a place that is in many ways going the opposite direction of the way that you're going. So he says, verse 13, this is where we're going to pick up, chapter 1, verse 13, because that's where we left off last time. Therefore, he says, therefore what? Therefore, because you're in exile, an alien. Therefore, preparing your minds for action. Right? And B, look at the next phrase, be sober-minded. Sober-minded means you're not naively unaware of the environment you're in. You are in a hostile environment. You are engaged in a cosmic battle. You ought to be aware of that. 1 Peter chapter 5, a few chapters later, he's going to use that same word, sober-minded. He's going to say, be sober-minded because you got an adversary who walks around like a roaring lion, Satan, seeking to devour you. Now, if you knew that there was a lion at loose and you were walking around and you knew that it had access to you, that changes the perspective that you have as you walk around, right? If you heard that there was a lion walking around in our parking lot, as you walk to your car, that just changes the mentality. Right? If you know that at any point that something's about to jump out and attack you, you walk soberly. You walk aware. What Peter is telling them, listen, first off, and this is something I think some of you desperately need to hear. You need to wake up because you are in a battle. And some of you have absolutely no idea of that, and the enemy is absolutely destroying you. You are not sober-minded. You are just not. You're living in this fairy tale world. One of my favorite authors, Blaise Pascal, said the greatest thing that we need to happen is we need just to be awakened to reality. He said for most people, life is like they're riding in a horse and buggy, and they're barreling toward a cliff that is, like 100 feet, you'd fall 100 feet if you go over it. He said, that cliff represents your death. We all know we're headed there, all of us, don't we? He said, so what do? We just kind of distract ourselves from the fact that it's going to happen. And we, you get engaged with the scenery and in conversation, just ignorant, willfully ignorant of the fact that that cliff is on its way. I don't mean to be overly morbid with you, but you understand that you are going to die. Your children one day are going to die, and eternity is real. Heaven is real. Hell is real. And there is a real enemy who is after you to sabotage your faith and destroy your soul. And some of you need to wake up. You just need to wake up, because this is not a game that we are in. You gird up the loins of your mind and be sober-minded. And he says, verse 14, look at this. Set your hope fully on the grace that will be brought to you at the revelation of Jesus Christ. As obedient children, do not be conformed to the passions of your former ignorance. But as he who called you is holy, you also should be holy in your conduct, since it is written in Leviticus, you shall be holy, because I am holy. All right, let's stop there. That's a pretty big commandment, isn't it? Be holy like God is holy. So let's talk about that. First of all, here's what I'm going to do for the rest of our time, basically. I want to talk to you about what holiness is, and then I want to talk to you about what Peter says our response to that should be, and then finally, I'm going to talk to you about how it is that you can obey that command to be holy, okay? So first of all, here's what holiness is. The key word to remember when you think about holiness is the word separation. The word in Hebrew that we translate as holy is the word kadosh. I don't know much Hebrew, but I love pronouncing the words that I do know. Kadosh. Doesn't that sound like a fun word to say? In fact, you want to say it, don't you? I'll let you. Kadosh. Say it. Kadosh. If the person in front of you is not wiping stuff off the back of their head, you didn't say it right. Kadosh. It means literally separated or cut away from. In Greek, the word is hagios. Hagios, which means, again, separated or to be removed from. When God told the Israelites that he was holy, what he meant was that he was different from them. He was separated from them. He was unique. He was one of a kind. Example, Exodus 15, verse 11. There is none holy like the Lord. Nobody. He's completely separate. He's completely other. By the way, if your name is Michael, that your name comes from that verse right there. That verse in Hebrew is Mikael, none holy like the Lord. Mikael. There's nobody like God. You are completely different, separated. Not you, Michael, but you, God. If you study the Old Testament, you're going to see that when Israel got in trouble, it's when they forgot the otherness of God. It's because they started to think about God casually, like God was just a slightly higher version of themselves, a little more powerful, a little smarter. But the message of the Bible is he is not just a little smarter than you. He's not just a little different. He is completely different. He is the uncreated. Everything else had a beginning. Everything we look at had a beginning. Everything goes back to a cause. God is the one great uncaused cause. He never had a beginning. He never had an end. He is the Alpha. He is the Omega. And that ought to inform how you approach him on various issues. I give you a good example. Job. Job's got an argument against God. 38 chapters of the book of Job, he just rails against God. God, I don't understand what you're doing. God, this doesn't make any sense to me. God, I want some answers. God shows up in chapter 38 and gives Job a four-chapter answer, which I can basically summarize like this. Excuse me, Job, who are you? And what universe have you created? I tell you what, Job, when you create your own universe, then you come back and we'll talk. But until you created your own universe, you and I are not peers. And I don't mind answering your questions, Job, but you need to understand that I'm in an altogether different category than you. And the fact that you demand that I explain myself to you, when you create your universe, you come back and we'll talk. In fact, the fact that you think you could understand me if I explain myself to you is flattering yourself in a way that is absolutely ridiculous. Isaiah 55, verse 8 and 9, because my ways are not your ways. My thoughts are not your thoughts. As the heavens are higher than the earth, that's how much higher my thoughts are than your thoughts. And I would just tell a few of you, because some of you, I know, have these questions that you have against God, and God's not against questions, and you are free to ask them, but I will tell you this, you ought to approach God with an understanding that he is holy, that he is different. And there are some things about God that your little, piddly little brain, even the smartest of you in here, your piddly little brain might not be able to grasp yet. And I'm just saying, I'm not saying there's no answers for him. I'm just saying it changes how you approach God. There is a time when the mouth stops and the knee bows. I'm not talking about being gullible. I'm not talking about naively just swallowing everything you're told. What I am telling you is you're approaching God as the one great uncreated one, the Alpha and the Omega, the beginning and the end. And that means a certain amount of reverence as you approach him. And when you say, this is God, it changes your disposition toward Him.
24: 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It's built around biblical truth from Ephesians 4 and gives you a clear path for what to do before, during, and after hard conversations, whether that's in your marriage, your friends.

was separated from impurity. Totally perfect. Now, holiness is not an attractive concept to most Americans. When I say holiness, most of you think of some kind of boring, sterile, you know, some bright, white, colorless light. But holiness is the perfection of all that is good. In fact, think of it as wholeness, which is where we get the English word from. Wholeness. God is the whole perfectness of goodness. He is wholeness in justice. He is holy, perfect love. Now, when you think about it that way, we are all attracted to that, aren't we? God is so holy. He is so full of beauty, so full of perfection and justice and goodness that he is separated from all impurity. And in fact, Habakkuk 1:13 says he's so pure that he can't even look. Habakkuk 1:13, you are of such holy eyes that you cannot even look at evil. Now, that doesn't mean that we who are evil are invisible to God. What it means is he can't gaze on it. You're kind of the same way if you think about it. Think about something that is morally repulsive to you. I mean, something that just is disgusting. For example, imagine that you were forced to watch an act of child molestation. You couldn't even look at it. It's repulsive. Or here's a different one. Not as repulsive, but abhorrent nonetheless. Like some of you, when you watch that movie, The Help, remember that? And you're like, I just can't watch that kind of arrogance and racism. It's repulsive. God, who is perfect beauty, perfect justice, cannot keep his eyes upon the impurity and injustice of sin. That's why God told them, you put a boundary around there, because if they break through this boundary and they look in my face, they will die. They will die. Because I just am such beauty that I cannot look at injustice. God is holy, separate from impurity. Which brings me to probably the most magnificent thing about God's holiness. And that is that God's holiness was most manifested in Jesus. Get this. When Jesus came to earth, who was God's holy son, his holiness, walking around in the midst of sinful, diseased people, his holiness did not destroy us. His holiness healed us. This is one of the great enigmas of the Bible, right? It's just confusing because here is Jesus perfectly holy. And you see scenes like this one. Look at this, Matthew chapter 8. Jesus came down from the mountain, a leper. Now, in those days, leprosy is bad today, but in those days, it was an incurable disease. And if you touched a leper, then you would get their leprosy. A leper came down to him and knelt before him saying, Lord, if you will, you can make me clean. Now, you know that when somebody who is clean touches somebody who is unclean, somebody who is healthy touches somebody who is sick, it's not that you know, it's usually the clean that becomes unclean or the well that becomes sick, right? My wife right now has a cold. So when I get in bed at night with her, there's no chance that my awesome wellness is just going to bleed off onto her and make her, you know, her, she's unclean. I mean, I don't think she's here today, so I can get away with this. Or maybe she is here. There, she's right over there. So my her uncleanness, her disease, it actually has a chance of getting on me, because when the clean is with the unclean, or when the well is with the sick, then it goes that way. But here's Jesus, who is the perfectly clean, the perfectly well, stretched out his hand and touches him saying, I can be clean. And immediately his leprosy was cleansed. How did that happen with one who is holy? Here's what's awesome. Listen to this. Jesus was not only holy in his purity, he was holy in his love and in his power. So his holy love absorbed our unholiness and suffered our death, and his holy power conquered it by rising from the dead. Jesus was holy, perfect in his purity, but he was also holy, perfect in his love and his power. So his purity cannot look at sin without dying, without the person dying. So Jesus absorbed in his holy love our impurity into himself, died in our place, and conquered it by rising from the dead. That's because he's holy, not just in purity, but also in love and power. That's a pretty awesome thought. The greatest display of God's holiness was not in his separating himself from us, but in his entering into our sin and corruption and taking it upon himself and putting it away forever. God's holiness, which means separation, was most greatly demonstrated, not in his separation from us, but his entering into our pain and absorbing it and conquering it.
So Peter says,

0: in response to God's holiness. You should be holy as he who called you, verse 15, is holy. You also should be holy in all of your conduct. The life you live should be reflective of the God that you love. So let's talk about a few ways that that should be true. All right, first of all, it ought to be true in our devotion to God. I often hear people talk about God as if what God wanted from us is God wanted merely to be top of our list of priorities. God gets his own list. I'll give you an example. My wife, if I approached her and I said, baby, I just want you to know this. I love you so much. Of all the girls that I know, you're number one. Now, what does that mean? Does that mean that I'm sort of in love with, kind of attracted to, sort of committed to a whole bunch of girls, but none as much as her? No, she gets her own list. She's not number one. She's the only one on that list. She is the sole member of that list. God does not merely want to be number one on your list of priorities. You're like, God's at the top of my list. What list? He gets his own list. Nothing else in your life created the universe. Nothing died for your sins. Jesus is not your co-pilot. He created the plane itself that you're in. He created the air that it's flying in and the law of gravity that it has to defy to stay in the air. He created all of that. He's not your BFF. He's not your homeboy. He's holy, which means that our devotion to him is of an entirely different kind, and everything else, marriage, parenting, our even most intimate commitments, ought to pale in comparison to our devotion to him, because he's holy. And our adoration of him, that's another thing. How we adore God should be on an entirely different plane because he's holy. I hear people sometimes compare our worship to, like, you know, how we act at a football game or a basketball game. And I certainly appreciate that sentiment. But I'm telling you that our worship of God ought to be on an entirely different level than everything else. Entirely. In fact, if you let me be your pastor here for a minute, I get really disturbed sometimes watching some of you worship. And I know that's going to make you all self-conscious, and then you'll be like, oh, is he looking at me now in worship? Okay, don't think like that. It just disturbs me because I'm like, is there any way they could actually understand the God they think they're worshiping? Or do they understand the commands that God has given them about worship? A couple of years ago, I did actually a study. I taught you about the different postures that God tells us in worship. I ought to do that again, I think. But there's just, you know, all these commands in Scripture. Psalm 47:1, clap your hands, all you people, shout unto God with a voice of triumph. Psalm 35:27, that may those who delight in salvation shout for joy unto God. 1 Timothy 2:8, I command all men everywhere to lift up holy hands in prayer. These are commands. Let's go back to English class for a minute, all right? Clap your hands, all you people, shout unto God with a voice of triumph. What kind of sentence is that? Starts with rhymes with imperative. Imperative. It's a command. It's a command. You're like, oh, well, that's just not my personality. Did you see anything there about personality? Did it say, clap your hands, all you type A aggressive extroverted people? No. Yo, listen, I have studied all these commands of Scripture in worship. I've read the Bible all these through in three different languages, okay? Not one time does it ever say, stand before God with a subdued posture, a bored look on your face, and a cup of coffee in your hand. Not one time does it ever say, it says, clap your hands, shout unto God with a voice of triumph. I command you to lift holy hands. You're like, well, it's just not about personality. It's not about your personality. It's about the commands of God.
1: The holiness of God deserves our worship. And with everything that we have, are you submitting to your Heavenly Father today? Today's message was titled Battlefront, and this is Summit Life with J.D. 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We've created a new digital resource this month called From the Beginning, God's Design for Relationships. So, Pastor J.D., why did you want to create a resource specifically about relationships right now?
2: Well, relationships are one of the primary areas where people feel the most confusion today.
1: That's right. Where
2: they feel the least sure-footed. It's one of the places I found as a pastor that people develop really some openness to God. 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
1: Yes.
2: That people begin to be open to the wisdom of God and they hear his invitation. 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
1: 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I'm Molly Vidovich. So are you geared up, ready for the fight? 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
3: I like night driving, but I don't enjoy winding roads with sharp curves. What makes me uneasy is when the lanes get narrow and I find myself getting a little too close to the guardrails, like I'm going to run into it. But most drivers don't appreciate a guardrail until they need one. One moment of distraction, a little sleepy-eyed, one slow drift. What could become a tragedy is stopped by a barrier that was always there. God's boundaries work the same way, but guardrails only help if you keep your eyes on the road. That's why we've got to keep our eyes on God's Word. It keeps us headed in the right direction. The enemy whispers, no one sees you. It's just a friendly conversation. It's only a click, one text, one compromise. Before long, you don't even realize you've drifted, and you're about to crash. 1 Corinthians 10:13, God is faithful and always provides a way of escape. When God says no, he's not trying to keep us from something good. He's protecting us from being totaled. Trust that his guardrails are safe.
4: This is Shauna on Johnny Erickson Tata Sharing Hope. Today, Johnny has an excellent word about God's written code.
5: It's mentioned in Colossians chapter 2, starting with verse 13. Let me read it for you. It says, quote, he, that is Jesus, forgave us all our sins, having canceled the written code with its regulations that was against us and that stood opposed to us. He took it away, nailing it to the cross. Yep, the written code with all its regulations, rules, and regulations. We sure do chafe at that code, don't we? Those requirements. And, you know, my friend Gary can sure tell us about that. We were spending some time together, and he told me this compelling story. He was in New York City some time ago at a uptown, upscale restaurant, elegant, exclusive, famous, and rated 5-star for its exceptional steaks. Well, Gary's a meat man from the Midwest, and so when he visited New York, he just had to try out this restaurant. He called, made reservations, and being the relaxed, laid-back guy from the Midwest that he is, he went ahead to the restaurant without a coat or a tie. When he arrived at the front door, the maitre d' greeted him warmly and then gently pulled him aside and whispered, "Sir, I am sorry, but you cannot enter here without the proper attire. Coat and tie are required." Unbeknownst to my short-sleeved friend, the upscale New York restaurant had strict rules. Gary looked around and he sighed, glancing wantingly at the mahogany walls, the crystal, the china, silver, the elaborate menu listing every kind of steak. But as he sighed and turned to leave, the maitre d' said, "Wait, wait one moment," and then he gestured toward the coat check window. "Sir, we cannot violate our code," the maitre d' said, "but we can help you meet it. May we provide this for you?" And then the man held up a medium-sized jacket and tie. Gary confided to me later that at first the restaurant's rules miffed him, but his attitude really changed when he saw how the management bent over backward to make provisions for those who could not meet their requirements. As Gary slipped into his borrowed clothes, he was profusely thankful. The thoughtful gesture not only ennobled the maitre d' and his staff, but made my friend respect that restaurant code all the more. Revelation 19, verse 9 announces, "Blessed are those who are invited to the wedding supper of the Lamb. But then it says the banquet has an important requirement. We must be clothed in righteousness. It's the written code, reflecting the highest of standards. Trouble is, it's impossible for flesh and blood to attain. Yet, rather than bend the standard to accommodate us, which is another impossibility, God, oh my goodness, God, takes an even higher, more glorious road. He ennobles himself by providing the righteousness of Jesus Christ as a covering for sinful humanity. God is magnified in our eyes when Revelation 19 goes on to say, fine linen, bright and clean, was given her to wear. The fine linen stands for the righteous acts of the saints. In darker moments, your flesh may resent the requirements of the law. It's understandable for the flesh to feel that way. But your generous God has taken it upon himself to provide for you a coat and tie, as it were, without compromising the written code.
6: So, friend, let's celebrate that fact as you wear the righteousness of Christ. In our natural state, you and I do not deserve a seat at the banquet, but we can thank God for providing us clothes of righteousness. Because of him, you and I have a place. We have a seat. And boy, aren't we grateful. God bless you today, friend, and thanks for listening.
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8: James, the question he is going to say is not whether or not you have faith, but what kind of faith do you have? Is it a kind of faith that saves, or is it a kind of faith that in the end doesn't? This is a matter between you and the Lord, and whether or not you have the kind of faith that saves.

0: Welcome to The Journey with Steve DeWitt, Senior Pastor of Bethel Church in Northwest Indiana. Can you be absolutely certain that your faith is the kind that actually saves? Today, Pastor Steve digs into James chapter 2 and identifies three kinds of faith that look real but aren't. From empty words to right doctrine that never reaches the heart, this message cuts straight to the question that matters most. Is there any evidence of God's grace in your life? Here's Pastor Steve with a message titled, The Kind of Faith That Doesn't Save.
1: You can think that you're saved all you want to. It's not the claims that somebody is saved that proves that they're saved or means that they're saved. People claim things all the time. I could take you to a padded room somewhere in Lake County and introduce you to people that claim to be Jesus Christ or Napoleon or whoever it is. Their claims don't mean they're Christ or Napoleon any more than my claims that I'm saved mean that I'm saved. That's not the evidence, ultimate evidence that I am actually saved. I'm not saved because I think I'm saved. I am saved because all of my trust is in Jesus Christ and his work on the cross for me. And he is my Lord and Savior in the sense that I am relying entirely upon him for my salvation. I am saved because objectively, God forgives my sins on the basis of that faith. That's why I'm saved. It's Christ and him alone. Now quickly, before any of you swings to another extreme, I want to say this. Some of you might say, oh man, I got to obey God. I got to live a perfect life. No. That's not at all true. In fact, James even gives us a little grace in chapter 3, verse 2. We all stumble in many ways. Aren't we glad that's there? A little grace from James. We're not talking about perfection, but the general direction of my life is toward the things of God. There is a spiritual desire that I have within me to obey God and to please him. And I'm doing it now not to earn my salvation, but because I love God. I love him. He's changed my life. And now I want to please him. And that's what motivates obedience. Regeneration is such a miracle within us. How could it not result in a kind of transformation of the way that I live? The Holy Spirit, listen, when I receive Christ as my Savior, the Holy Spirit, the God, okay? God comes and dwells within me. I can't imagine God dwelling anywhere where things don't change. And so we look at our lives and we say, is there any change? Like I oftentimes say, once saved, always changed. The miracle is so dramatic, it produces change in my life. So, well, what kind of change, James? What kind of, I want to know if I have saving faith. What kind of change should I be looking for in my life? Well, now he gives us a very practical example. Very practical example. He says, suppose a brother or sister is without clothes and daily food. Okay, so imagine in your mind, you're at your house, the doorbell rings, and standing on the doorstep is, it says brother or sister, so we can assume this is like a fellow Christian. This is somebody from church. And they're standing there and they are without clothes and not naked. Don't put that visual in your mind. We're talking about they're without sufficient clothes. They're cold, okay, and they're hungry and thirsty. So that's the situation. Can you see it in your mind? So what do you do? What do you do? Verse 16, if one of you says to him, go, I wish you well, keep warm and well fed, but does nothing about his physical needs. What good is that kind of faith? Is really what he's saying there. And go, I wish you well, or go in peace. It was the common like bye-bye of the day. We might say it this way. Hey, good luck to you. So imagine this. There you are, you're standing there in the door. Here's somebody from church. They're sitting there, they're shivering, you know, and they're hungry. And it's very clear that this is a very desperate situation. And there you are standing there and you're eating your Sunday lunch sandwich like this. And you got your drink with you, and you're like, hey. He's like, I was wondering if you could, dude, are you cold? Well, no wonder. What are you dressing like this for? You got no clothes, man. What's wrong with you? I can count your ribs right through that shirt. All of them, right there. You haven't eaten in days. What's wrong with you? Well, hey, best of luck to you. I'll be praying for you. Bye-bye. Slam. That's the scenario. And James says, if your faith that you claim to have doesn't express itself in compassion and mercy for people especially a brother or sister in the Lord that has a real need and is in a desperate situation, what kind of faith is that? It's not saving faith. Faith without mercy isn't saving faith. Now, let me make it also clear that if you give them food and you give them clothing and you give them warmth in your house, does that mean that you're saved? No. But if you don't, if you don't give them food and if you don't seek to meet the need, what James is saying is no matter what you claim to have in terms of faith, that isn't saving faith. You've not tasted of the mercy of God if you can't at least show kindness to somebody who has a need like that. That's what he's saying. So, what kind of faith doesn't save? Faith that is not accompanied by righteous actions is a kind of faith that isn't saving faith. And faith that doesn't have a compassion for people that have real needs around you, that's not a saving faith either. Here's the third one. Third faith is that dead faith isn't saving faith. Look at verse 17. In the same way, faith by itself, if it is not accompanied by action, is dead. So James brings up another picture of what not saving faith looks like. In fact, he does it again in verse 26. As the body without the spirit is dead, so faith without deeds is dead. How do you know if a body is alive or not? Let's just say as you came in today, there was a body laying in the commons, just laying there. And you were the first person to see the body. How would you go about determining whether or not the person was alive? Alive bodies have vital signs, and faith also has vital signs. And the vital signs of faith are obedience to God. If there are no vital signs, then there is no life. And if there is no life, then there is no salvation. These things are evidences of genuine saving faith. Otherwise, you have a kind of dead faith that doesn't usher you into eternal dwellings. I wonder if some of you have ever been in a supposed Christian context where it was kind of hard to see vital signs. You ever been there? I have. I spent 2 years at a Christian high school, 4 years at a Christian liberal arts college. And for the college, you had to sign a statement of faith to get into the college. And it was something like, I have trusted in Jesus Christ as my Lord and Savior, and you know, I am a believer, I'm a follower, something like that. So every student in the college has signed this paper saying, yes, I am a follower of Jesus Christ. And there were many very genuine Christians there for sure. But lo and behold, guess what? In going to the Christian college, guess what I discovered? All the things that you would find at any secular university are also going on at the Christian college. What? How can that be? Everybody claims to be a Christian. They all believe. They all have trusted. And yet, what do you find when you live in the dorms? Uh-uh. Nope. Nope. In fact, the basketball team, I played at the basketball team 2 years, and I quit. And part of it was that I wasn't as good as I thought. And the other part was that amongst the athletes on that at the school, you know, and we're on away trips and spending all this time together, you know, there was just like, there were no vital signs. And it's quite discouraging. And if you've ever been in a situation like that, then you know that these are all people, they've prayed prayers. You know, at the college, we're taking doctrine classes, we're taking Bible study classes, you know, there's required church attendance and all these things. And yet, no matter how much doctrine was pounded into the head, it was not producing obedience. It wasn't producing spiritual life. They had their doctrine down, but it wasn't a reality in their lives. And you know what? All churches have people like this. All churches do. They want to have a Sunday experience. They grew up in the church. They've heard it all before. They've got their doctrine down. They can argue for the deity of Christ. They will argue some point that was important to their mom and dad. And yet, when you look at really the overall direction of their life, you wonder, is there any spiritual life here at all? Their head doctrine has not become a heart doctrine. And that's the way it's supposed to work. The gospel comes into here, it changes my life, and it expresses itself in the way that I live. And I have a burden for this, because for these people, they believe that they're going to heaven. And there is an eternal surprise that is coming. And I don't want that to be true for you today or for that day. Don't want that to be true for you. I don't want anybody to live under the delusion that the faith that saves is a faith that doesn't change you. Well, Pastor Steve, what should I do? What should I do? I think my faith might be dead and I want it to be alive. I know what I'll do. I'll go out and I'll do some merciful things. Prove to myself and to other people that I actually am saved. Nope, don't do that. Can I give money to something? Can I give money to something of some kind? Can I sign up for something? What do I need to do in order to know that I'm going to heaven? Here is the answer, friends. Truly, finally, ultimately, settle the matter that you're not living for yourself and you're not trusting in your spiritual heritage, but come as a sinner to Christ and put your faith in him. Because what happens is the changes that we're talking about and that James is describing are not man-made. They are God-made. They are empowered by the Holy Spirit. They come naturally. Not that they don't require sweat and work and discipline, for sure. The motivation for it and the ability to do it in any kind of a sustaining, persevering way is a work of God. Come to faith in Christ. If obedience is not a mark of your life, you don't need more obedience. You need what produces the obedience. You don't obey to make sure you're saved. You obey because you are saved. Do you see the difference? Come to faith in Christ. Dead faith won't get you to heaven. Here's the third, and I think the most common faith that doesn't save is demonic faith. Demonic faith. Look at what he says here. You believe that there is one God? Good. That's good. Even the demons believe that and shudder. Okay, friends, let me ask you a question. Who is the best theologian on the planet? Billy Graham? Nope. Pastor Chris? Nope. Satan is the best theologian on the planet. Who is the best biblical scholar on the planet? Same answer. Satan is. Close second would be all of his demons. Who here has their doctrine down better than anybody else? It is the devil. Satan could pass any theology exam at any seminary in the world. He would ace it. If you gave him a passage of scripture and say, please exegete this and give us the authorial intent and tell us what this really means. What did God really mean from this passage? He would get it down exactly right every time. There's nothing wrong with Satan's theology. Nothing. He's got it better than we do. What is the problem with Satan? His head theology, as orthodox as it is, as God-centered as it is, as right as it is, has never become a heart theology for him. In spite of what he knows, he is in rebellion against God. There is no obedience. He hates God. He knows him perfectly, but he hates him. And he hates everything that he represents. And so do all of the demons. And James points this out to the Jewish audience. And here now he refers to Judaism's most sacred little dogma. It's from Deuteronomy 6:4. It's known as the Shema, S-H-E-M-A, the Shema. Deuteronomy 6:4, hear, O Israel, the Lord your God is one. Hear, O Israel, the Lord your God is one. A pious Jew will quote that and say that as a prayer to God every morning and every night. They wake up, hear, O Israel, the Lord your God is one. They go to bed, hear, O Israel, the Lord your God is one. The people he's writing to, they've been saying that all of their life. Monotheism in a polytheistic culture, that was a very important truth for them to realize that there is only one God and there is none other. And so they quote that and believe that. And James says, oh, you believe there's one God. Well, congratulations. So does the devil. And so do all the demons. And you know what? Their theology is actually better because they understand this about God, that he is a God of holiness and a God of justice, and the result of their life is going to be hell. And so they realize that and all of that, and it causes them to shudder. Their theology is right, but there is no transformation whatsoever in their life. Demonic faith doesn't save you. Right doctrine alone doesn't save you. And in saying that, I don't want you to think that we are in any way undermining how precious doctrine is. If you come here for any length of time, we love doctrine. But you can have all the right doctrine exactly, and it's not going to save you until that doctrine becomes a heart faith belief that you are trusting in. And if we considered, friends, how prevalent demonic faith is in the church, it would break our hearts. How many people, they have all of their doctrine right, they think. They've got it all figured out. I've read the Bible. I read it through. They've grown up in the church. Or my granddaddy was a preacher. Or I've done this. I went to this school and I passed this test and la, la, la. On and on it goes. They've got it all right up here. And yet you look at the life and there is no tenderness for Christ. There is no love for him. It's not showing itself in any kind of a, I want to serve the Lord kind of way. They are demonic in the sense that they've got it right here. They don't got it right here. And then guess what? They don't have it right out here. It doesn't evidence itself in any kind of good works. And this is the explanation for so many people, I believe, who have their doctrine, but there is no life. And James says, can such a faith save? No, it cannot. And this is a burden to me this morning for many reasons. I grew up, as many of you did, I grew up in churches where lots of teaching, and yet so many of my friends who walked aisles and threw pine cones into fires and went to camps with me today could care less about Christ. And yet if you were to ask them, do you believe you're going to heaven? Well, of course I did. I prayed the prayer. I can't tell you how many times I've asked somebody, hey, tell me about, are you saved? Are you going to heaven? And how do you know that? Well, I went forward when I was 7. And I just want to grab them by the throat and say, who cares? Hey, everybody, if you want to get saved, when we're done here, I invite you. You can run up and down this aisle as many times as you want. And guess what? It's not going to do anything. It is not going up. It's not even praying a prayer. It is faith in Christ that changes my heart and shows itself in my life. That is saving faith. And I don't want anybody here to be confused on that and to get to heaven and to be standing there and say, well, I didn't realize this. Nobody ever told me. You're hearing it today. You are hearing the truth today. And one reason this is such a burden to me is that this is the story of my faith and the story of my family's faith. And I've told this story before. I'm going to tell it again. This is my story. My mom, by the time she was 16, both her mom, her dad, and her stepdad had all passed away. And so she had to move and to go and to live with her aunt and up in the UP of Michigan, something she was not that happy about, but she had to do that. And so, and that's where my dad was from. And my mom had no religious background whatsoever. The only thing she can remember was that there were really nice people from the Catholic Church that would bring food to them at Christmas. My mom grew up very poor. My dad, totally different story here. My dad grew up going to church from the moment he was conceived, I think. You know, he just always was going to church. And he grew up in a kind of church where there was a heavy focus on teaching the children doctrine, which on that level is good, okay? We are very much for that. But it was a heavy focus on you got to know the right doctrine. And in that particular church, if you would assent to the right doctrine, well, then they would bless you and say that you're going to heaven. You're good with God. Everything's fine. And so my dad was very conscientious about religion and faith growing up, and he passed all of the tests. He got the sacred blessing from the church. You're going to heaven. Everything's fine. Don't you worry about it. And so the churches were having some kind of a contest, and if you memorize the Sermon on the Mount, they would pay your way to go to Washington, D.C. for this big youth rally. And if you have ever been to the UP, you would know why a potential trip to Washington, D.C. Would be a really exciting thing. Upper Peninsula of Michigan is what UP stands for. Some of you are going, UP, what's that mean? It's way up there. And so he memorized the Sermon on the Mount and goes to Washington, D.C., and he goes to a Youth for Christ rally in Washington, D.C., and there was this guy, young guy by the name of Billy Graham, who was preaching at this Youth for Christ rally. And Billy Graham talked about a personal faith, a faith that was your own, a kind of heart faith, which my dad had never really heard before, because he believed that he was good with God because he had all of the head thing and the church had kind of done the blessing thing, but it had never really kind of gripped his heart and become something personal to him. And he had never heard that before. And God worked through that experience to help my dad realize that he was not good with God and that he needed to put his personal faith in Christ. in order to be saved and to have his sins forgiven, which is what he did. And he gets home and he shares that with his girlfriend, my mom. And my mom receives the same message. And they have children that they raised to want the head, but not to miss the heart. And that's my story. I stand before you today able to give this message because God intervened in my lineage to help my dad recognize that something was missing, that he had a kind of what James would call demonic faith. He had orthodoxy, he had doctrine, but it had no heart. And I wonder if there aren't some people here today that are in need of that same intervention. And I could care less at this point what church you went to growing up, or what pine cone you threw in what fire at camp, or what experience that you had in the past. What James is calling us to do is to look at the fruit of our life and to ask the question, is there evidence of God's grace in my life? Does my faith have any vital signs to it? And I wonder if there has not been a nagging thought that you've had in your mind, why doesn't my faith seem to be making any difference in my life? Why do I seem to be just sort of either faking it, a pretender, or living my life the way everybody else does? And today, friend, in love, I want you to shudder like a demon. I want you to feel the weight of the ultimate question, what happens to me when I die? And if that nagging thought is in your heart right now, I'll tell you the thought that Satan wants you to be thinking, well, I couldn't admit to this because if I did, all the people that thought I was a Christian or knew that I have done this or that, well, they would all be surprised. Friend, who cares? Who cares? I guarantee 1 second after you're in hell, you'll wish you had done business. And 1 second after you're in heaven, you'll be glad you did. Who cares today? This is a matter between you and the Lord, and whether or not you have the kind of faith that saves. And I believe if this message was really heard today, that we would have many who would come to faith in Christ for the very first time.
0: 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I'm Tim Svoboda. Join us tomorrow when Pastor Steve continues in James chapter 2 with his message, What the Kind of Faith That Saves Looks Like. That's Tuesday on The Journey. The Bible teaching of Steve DeWitt is brought to you by The Journey.
2: Dr. Tony Evans said it well. If your faith can't be tested, it can't be trusted. That's real. Faith sounds strong during Bible study or while we're sitting comfortable in church. But when life applies the pressure, that's when we discover what's really in us. Peter was certain he'd never deny Jesus until his faith was tested. Honestly, too many times I've been just like Peter. Life has a way of testing what we say we believe. a delayed answer, a closed door, an unexpected setback. Those moments don't mean God has forgotten us. They reveal whether we trust Him, even when we can't see what He's doing. James 1 and 3 reminds us the testing of your faith produces perseverance. Gold isn't ruined by fire. It's refined by it. Let's trust His timing. 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God isn't just preparing the blessing. He's preparing us for what lies ahead. He's still working, even when we can't see it.
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14: There's a difference between believing in Jesus Christ and truly following Him. Most of us have made the first move. But discipleship, that deep daily surrender of your own will, that's another journey altogether. And it costs something. Today on Insight for Living, Chuck Swindoll will identify four truths every sincere follower of Christ needs to hear. Truths not learned in a classroom, but in the crucible of real life. Let's get started as Chuck opens his Bible to John chapter 18 to present a message titled, The Cup That He Drank.
7: Turn to John chapter 18. Will you do that? John 18. Now, this is a threatening situation here. The setting, verses 1 to 3, they've had the last meal together, Jesus and his followers. The upper room teaching is over. It's not included here. In fact, it just says in verse 1 of when Jesus had finished these words, no doubt referring to his teaching in that Last Supper as well as his prayer as he's on his way to the Garden of Gethsemane just before he's taken under arrest. His prayer to the Father is completed. He and his 11 remain together and they're making their way to the Garden of Gethsemane. Verse 4. Knowing all the things that were coming upon him. By the way, in the distance he can hear the clatter of the swords and the chains and the sight of the torches flickering in the darkness. Verse 3 concludes they came with lanterns and torches and weapons. Why? They expected a fight. Look at the surprising surrender. Whom do you seek? Look at this. They say, Jesus the Nazarene. He said, I am he. That's me. Judas was also standing with them, and when he said to them, verse 6, I am he, they drew back and fell to the ground. He said to them, I am he. And so they're picking themselves up off the ground, and so he says to them, helping them back up. Let me help you up there. Who do you seek? Jesus of Nazareth. I am he. I'm the one. And since I'm the one, let these others go their way. Release them. Now, Simon Peter, don't you love these little vignettes when Simon shows up? Give me that sword. Give me that. And what he does, he takes one of these little two-edged swords, one that appears on the front of the Bible here, this Machaira, and lifts it over his head, and comes down on a helmet, and he severs an ear. You know, Peter. Don't do that kind of thing. You know why he did it? Because he's not a disciple. You fight your own battles in the flesh. You do things that are stupid, dumb things.